0: The video game retailer is offering about $56 billion in a long shot bid, NPR's Alina Selyukh reports.
1: eBay says it received no notice or outreach before GameStop made its takeover bid. And eBay as a company is about four times bigger than GameStop. Still, in a statement, eBay says it will bring the proposal to its board for review. In recent years, GameStop, under its CEO Ryan Cohen, has risen in profile as a darling of meme stock investors. Cohen is the founder of bed goods company Chewy, and he had a prominent stake in Bed Bath & Beyond before it spiraled into bankruptcy. GameStop has recently built up a stake in eBay, which lately has been working to refresh itself. eBay is trying to go after younger shoppers with trading cards and secondhand fashion. In February, eBay said it's buying Depop, a popular secondhand clothing app. Alina Selyukh, NPR News.
0: New Mexico prosecutors are seeking fundamental changes to Meta's social media apps and algorithms to safeguard children. It's part of a landmark trial on allegations that platforms like Instagram have created a public safety hazard. Attorneys made opening statements today. Meta says it could have to eliminate service if the state is forced to comply. This is NPR. A cruise ship with nearly 150 people aboard is waiting for help off the coast of Cape Verde in the Atlantic Ocean after three passengers died and three others were left seriously ill in a suspected outbreak of the rare Hanta virus. The vessel was on a polar cruise from Argentina to Antarctica. A 70-year-old Dutchman was the first victim. The number of 100-year-olds is expected to quadruple over the next two decades, and NPR's Allison Aubrey reports a new tool can help people think through how to plan for a long lifespan.
2: When it comes to navigating a long life, Joe Coughlin of the MIT Age Lab says there's more to the equation than your retirement savings. He and his collaborators developed the Longevity Preparedness Index that helps explore all the factors that can help people thrive in the decades ahead.
3: Where are you going to live? What community did you pick? How do you provide care? How will you receive care? Essentially, your social connection.
2: The quiz was developed in tandem with John Hancock, a life insurance company that has launched a longevity initiative. A score is determined by answers across eight domains, including life transitions, community, care, and home life, and can help reveal both the potential challenges and opportunities of the decades ahead. Allison Aubrey, NPR News.
0: A real WKRP is now live on the radio in Cincinnati. The call letters come from the fictional station created in a CBS sitcom that ran from 1978 to 1982. The owners obtained the call letters by making a donation to a North Carolina nonprofit whose low-power radio station has had them since 2014. This is NPR News.
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0: on a Monday. It's All Things Considered from NPR News. I'm Mary Louise Kelly in Washington.
1: And I'm Elsa Chang in Culver City, California. In a major development, the U.S. military has launched an operation to end Iran's blockade of the Strait of Hormuz and reopen it to global shipping traffic. U.S. Admiral Brad Cooper, the head of the military's Central Command, said that the U.S. Navy came under fire, but it did manage to help two commercial ships pass through the strait safely today.
2: Iranian forces are strongly advised to remain well clear of U.S. assets and personnel operating in international waters in and near the Strait of Hormuz.
1: Meanwhile, Iran reaffirmed that it will attack any ships that try to pass through the strait without its permission. For the latest, we're joined now by NPR National Security Correspondent Greg Myrie and International Affairs Correspondent Jackie Northam. Hello to both of you.
3: Hi, Elsa.
1: Hi, Elsa. Okay, Greg, let's start with you. President Trump announced what he called Project Freedom yesterday, but didn't really provide any details. What did we learn today from the U.S. military?
3: Yeah, we got a fair amount of detail on what looks like to be the U.S. response to the Iranian blockade, which began shortly after the war started 2 months ago. Admiral Brad Cooper, the head of Central Command, which is responsible for the Middle East, held a conference call with reporters. He said multiple U.S. Navy destroyers had passed through the strait going into the Gulf itself and assisted these two U.S. flagged commercial ships coming out. The commercial ships and the U.S. Navy ships faced attack from Iran.
2: Iran has launched multiple cruise missiles, drones, and small boats at ships that we are protecting. We have defeated each and every one of those threats through the clinical application of defensive munitions.
3: And he said the U.S. forces, and specifically helicopters, sank the six Iranian small boats. And he described Iran's military as dramatically degraded. He said he's been through the strait perhaps 100 times in his career. Normally, even in peacetime, he usually saw 20 or more Iranian small boats. Today, the U.S. Navy saw only six.
1: Okay, but Jackie, just hours after those ships reportedly got through the strait, the United Arab Emirates said that Iran had launched missiles at it, which breaks the ceasefire that's been in place since early April, right? What more do we know about those missiles?
4: Well, the UAE's Ministry of Defense said it had intercepted three cruise missiles that had been launched from Iran and that a fourth one fell into the sea. It said, you know, this was the first time it had deployed its air defenses since the ceasefire between the U.S., Israel, and Iran was declared about a month ago. And, you know, there were also drone attacks on the UAE, and one of them sparked a fire at the key oil facility at Fujairah. You know, it's hard to say exactly why Iran launched these attacks, but the timing, of course, suggests it has to do with the U.S. decision to launch this Project Freedom, you know, to try and open up the Strait of Hormuz. And as Greg says, the U.S. shooting down of some Iranian drones and missiles and attacking some smaller Iranian ships today. The UAE is an ally of the U.S. and supports it in the war against Iran. And these attacks on the UAE could be Iran's way of retaliating, you know, sending a shot across the bow to the U.S. Regardless of why Iran launched these attacks on the UAE, it does represent a real escalation of tensions again in the region and certainly a serious risk to the already shaky ceasefire.
1: Indeed. Well, Greg, did the U.S. military say what we should expect from this operation in the coming days?
3: Admiral Cooper was pretty clear that this is something that's going to be much larger. The intent here is to reopen the strait, even if Iran tries to prevent this. He said the military has set up what he called a defensive umbrella across the Strait of Hormuz.
1: Defensive umbrella. What does that mean? Did he explain?
3: Yeah, he said that what's going to happen here would be more than an escort of just one U.S. Navy ship protecting one commercial ship through the strait, and that it would include multiple Navy ships, which would seem to be positioned in or near the strait. In addition, there'll be helicopters, fighter jets, airborne early warning systems. So this is really intended as an entire system built for a steady stream of traffic. So the U.S. is prepared for Iranian attacks, but there's also the question of whether hundreds of commercial ships will go in and out of the Gulf in this kind of environment. Here's what Admiral Cooper said.
2: Over the last 12 hours, we've reached out to dozens of ships and shipping companies to encourage traffic flow through the strait. This news has been quite enthusiastically received, and we're already beginning to see movement.
3: So for the past month, the ceasefire has been in place. The dueling U.S. and Iranian blockades have been in place. It's been tense but relatively quiet. Now we see the U.S. has been preparing for this operation to open the strait, and we got the first taste of it today.
1: Okay, but Jackie, despite assurances from the U.S., what are shipping companies saying about whether they will risk their vessels under President Trump's plan?
4: Yeah, right. Well, shipping companies and maritime organizations I contacted say they're really concerned about a lack of information about Project Freedom. You know, when he announced the plan, President Trump gave no details about how it will work. And especially as Iran has not signed on to the plan and is threatening to attack commercial vessels if they do try to transit the strait without its permission. The International Transport Workers Federation, which represents seafarers and other workers, said in a statement to NPR that no seafarer or ship should be asked to transit the Strait of Hormuz without a full guarantee of safety. Hapag-Lloyd, which is one of the largest shipping companies in the world and which has several vessels stuck around the strait, said in a statement to NPR that it welcomes any initiative to improve the security situation, but that its risk assessment remains the same and its ships are staying put. They are not going to try to get through the Strait of Hormuz. And the International Maritime Association said naval escorts are not a sustainable solution and that de-escalation and a long-term agreement are the only way forward. So, and you know, after this fighting in and around the Strait of Hormuz, you know, even today, it's hard to see many ships are willing to take the risk right now. But, you know, we'll see.
1: Yeah. Okay, well, Greg, where does all of this leave the ceasefire?
3: Well, it leaves it very much in doubt. Cooper was asked if the ceasefire was over. He declined to answer. He clearly wants to leave that for the politicians. He described the U.S. operation as defensive. It's helping ships go through the straits. But, of course, the U.S. maintains its own blockade, and a blockade is considered an act of war. So hard to predict how this plays out. But it looks like we're entering a new phase. The U.S. is trying to actively break the Iranian blockade, and the Iranians are trying to keep it in place.
1: That is NPR's Greg Myrie and Jackie Northam. Thank you to both of you.
3: Sure thing, Elsa.
4: Thank you.
0: Okay, it's been a confusing few days when it comes to the abortion pill, mifepristone. Full access to the pill is back. That is after the Supreme Court put a lower court ruling on hold. NPR's Selena Simmons-Duffin has been following this. She's here now. Hey, Selena.
5: Hi, Mary Louise.
0: Okay, so what just happened with the Supreme Court?
5: Yeah, so this all started on Friday around 5 p.m. Eastern. A panel of judges from the Fifth Circuit Court of Appeals in New Orleans issued a ruling. The panel agreed with the state of Louisiana, the Food and Drug Administration rule that allowed telemedicine access to mifepristone interfered with Louisiana's abortion ban. The ruling was effective immediately, nationally, not just in one state. Two drug makers appealed to the Supreme Court right away to put a hold on this ruling. They argued that it unleashed regulatory chaos, but there were 2 days of limbo where we heard nothing from the Supreme Court. Doctors and pharmacists and patients who were expecting to use telemedicine mifepristone over the weekend were left scrambling. When it comes to pregnancies, of course, days and hours matter. Today, the Supreme Court did weigh in. They put a stay on the Fifth Circuit ruling for 1 week and instructed the parties to file briefs by Thursday.
0: By this Thursday. Okay. I want you to fill us in a little bit just on the background to this. I'm interested in the safety record of this medication.
5: Yes.
0: Also, just how telemedicine access to it has been working.
5: Yeah, so mifepristone was approved decades ago in 2000. It's been used by millions of patients. There are more than 100 studies finding that it is safe and effective when it comes to ending a pregnancy or managing a miscarriage. In 2021, FDA scientists looked at the safety record and decided that the requirement that patients go in person to a doctor's office or a clinic to receive the medication was not needed. And that meant that patients could connect with a provider online or on the phone and then have the medication mailed to them, or they could pick it up at a local pharmacy. Then when Roe v. Wade was overturned in 2022, this rules change became extremely important. It helped create a system that has allowed medication to be mailed to residents in states with bans. And that's a big part of the reason why the number of abortions nationally has not gone down at all, despite all of the state bans.
0: To put a human face on this, you talked to one Louisiana resident who has used telemedicine abortion. Tell us about her.
5: Yeah, you know, she's 31 years old. She lives in New Orleans. She requested that NPR call her E, her first initial, because she fears legal and safety repercussions for sharing her story. She has had two abortions by receiving medication in the mail since Louisiana's abortion ban took effect in 2022. I asked her what it was like living in a state that's been so aggressive about restricting abortion.
6: It does feel just like very depressing, like your government hates you.
5: She told me she's grateful she still had access to abortion at home despite Louisiana's ban because of the telemedicine rules. She's actually currently pregnant now, due in September, and she says it was empowering to decide to become a parent.
6: I chose this, Louisiana, not you, on my clock and my time.
0: Selena, we don't know where the Supreme Court will ultimately land, but if it does ultimately end telemedicine access to mifepristone, what does that mean? Would abortions end in Louisiana, in other states with bans?
5: You know, probably not. I mean, first of all, there's another protocol for medication abortion that is just as safe and effective. It uses misoprostol, another medication, and that is not at all affected by this case. Second, people can and do travel to states where abortion is protected. Travel is down as telemedicine has become more widespread. It's expensive and disruptive, but it is still an option for people. Which is not to say that this case isn't important, because if the Supreme Court ultimately sides with Louisiana and forces the FDA to change its prescribing rules for a medication for the whole country, that would be a really enormous change.
0: And NPR's Selena Simmons-Steffen, thank you.
5: You're welcome.
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1: 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I'm Elsa Chang.
2: And I'm Mary Louise Kelly. We have broadcast a whole lot of stories over the years about the military and PTSD, how Americans who come home from war find a way to process trauma, to live with it, to move on, usually through finding a new mission or a new passion. It can be scuba diving or mountain climbing, meditation, gardening. But here's a new one, and it comes with a few caveats. NPR's Quill Lawrence has the story.
3: At a fancy restaurant in Cleveland's historic district, Fred Minnick is giving a master class on how to drink, actually how to taste bourbon.
4: What I want you to do is I want you to put a thimble-sized amount on your tongue, so just a little bit.
3: A few dozen aficionados with three snifters apiece listen intently. They're mostly men, quite a few with elegant beards like Minnick's, though he takes his Kentucky Derby chic a step further. He's in a blazer with an ascot tie around his neck.
4: And see if a flavor comes to you.
3: Minnick has written 8 books, mostly about bourbon and spirits. But his most recent one is about returning home from war. And that road has not been straight or neat.
5: I wouldn't really understand what was happening to me for some time. But I did not want to be around other people.
3: Minnick served in the National Guard and deployed to Mosul, Iraq during the violent summer of 2004. When he got home, he was angry, on edge, looking for bombs and snipers that weren't there, picking fights with the people who were.
5: The one good thing that happened to me in that time frame is I met my wife. If not for her, you know, in that time frame of coming home, I wouldn't be here. I wouldn't be here with her. I'd be dead. I would have hurt somebody and end up in jail, or I'd be homeless. I know it.
3: His wife, Jacqueline, helped Minnick get himself into therapy at the VA. Once he was through the acute crisis, his therapist suggested something called mindfulness.
5: And the mindfulness technique was really meant to get my brain off of, like, situations that could possibly trigger me or give me some sort of depression angst, if you will.
3: Mindfulness therapy is meant to turn normal activities into a kind of meditation. Minnick started with textures. He'd carry a quarter in his pocket, and if he was stressed or angry or anxious, he'd touch the ridges on that coin and try to block everything else out. Minnick's therapist suggested he do more of it.
5: And she's like, well, you're a foodie, you're a writer.
3: With eating, with food.
5: Let's focus on something that's creative. Taste mindfulness. And my therapist said, all right, here's a barbecue potato chip. I want you to put this on your tongue, and I want you to think about how the salts and the sugars separate, how the crunch feels all over your tongue. Close your eyes and just really think about how all these pieces of the chip feel on your tongue.
3: He went home that day in awe of the junk food potato chips he'd been eating all his life. And then he took a fateful step. At home with Jacqueline, he tried mindfulness with a few sips of his wife's favorite bourbon, what used to be a pretty cheap bottle called Henry McKenna.
5: And then, like, caramel, like a really big, juicy caramel chew pops up. And then, like, nutmeg from, like, a nice little slice of pumpkin pie just erupts. And I'm like, wow. And that's when I knew, like, I had a real ability to taste and, you know, I wanted to do something with it.
3: I said Henry McKenna used to be a cheap bottle because Fred Minnick, once he became a professional bourbon critic, helped name it as one of the world's best whiskeys. And thanks, Fred, it's now more expensive and hard to find. And here's a good moment to point out, Minnick has never had issues with alcohol, which can be a real hazard for people with PTSD. And to be clear, his VA therapist did not suggest he treat his PTSD with bourbon. But for Minnick, it felt safe, and he discovered he had a talent for tasting and writing. He's published books about women's key role in the history of Scotch whiskey, about the origins of bourbon, and now one about his obsession with another thought to be rot gut whiskey, Old Crow. That book's called Bottom Shelf, and it's as much about Minnick's own climb up from the bottom after war. That's resonated with readers and fellow veterans.
5: Yesterday was a Navy guy. A Navy officer came up to me. He was really, like, emotional. And then he gave me this coin. And
6: did he coin you like this?
5: Yeah, he showed it to me, and then he went pop like that. So, you know, it was special.
3: At a book signing, the Navy vet did this military thing where you shake hands, but there's a commemorative coin in there. This one from a deployment to Afghanistan.
5: It's his challenge coin from his last command. It was very powerful for me. I started tearing up. He was tearing up. I was hugging him, saying, welcome home. But people don't realize, man, how hard it is, you know.
3: Minnick says that's maybe what he wants to focus on next, the long and sometimes bumpy road home for war veterans. But for now, he's still teaching people to be present when they enjoy that glass of bourbon.
4: You can pull flavors out of your life in the glass.
3: Quill Lawrence, NPR News, Cleveland.
4: Put a little bit on your tongue, just a little bit.
1: For 36 years, one man was the voice of the New York Yankees.
7: Ball game over. Yankees win. The Yankees win.
2: Legendary Yankees announcer John Sterling. He died today at the age of 87. He started as the team's play-by-play announcer back in 1989, and he called every single game after that until he missed his very first game in 2019 before mostly retiring in 2024.
1: That includes every single game from one of the most famous Yankees ever, as he told NPR that year.
8: I called every game Derek Jeter played.
7: That ball is high. It is far. It is gone. And there it is. Hit number 3,000.
8: In fact, near the end when Derek was going to retire, one of the writers who has covered the Yanks for years, Brian Hoke, he went to Jeter and he said, do you know that John Sterling has seen every game you've played? And Jeter said, boy, he must be tired of seeing me play.
2: Yankees fans will remember him for his distinct style on the radio. He came up with his own personalized home run calls for each player, like these for Lance Berkman, Bernie Williams, and A-Rod, Alex Rodriguez.
9: So Lancelot rides to the rescue. Say Louis! Say Louis!
7: Bernie goes boom! Burn, baby, burn! Alex Rodriguez has made Major League Baseball history. The youngest player ever to hit 500 home runs. An A-bomb from A-Rod.
1: For Sterling, broadcasting was a childhood dream come true.
8: I was a little boy at home, maybe 10, and the radio was on, and this is what I heard. The announcer with a great voice was saying, live from Hollywood. It's the Eddie Bracken Show. Well, I didn't want to be Eddie Bracken. I wanted to be the guy who said live from Hollywood.
2: And for decades, that's what he was. John Sterling brought the Yankees to life for generations of fans who tuned into their favorite team on the radio.

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1: Primaries in Ohio and Indiana could give early signs about whether President Trump's grip on the Republican Party is loosening and how motivated Democratic voters feel in key races. 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

0: It's All Things Considered from NPR News. I'm Elsa Chang.
1: And I'm Mary Louise Kelly. Coming up, the story of one man who's trying to get through life without ever going to the grocery store.
2: For 1 year, I'm living without grocery stores or restaurants and not even a garden. Just harvesting what I can forage from the land and the water.
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3: Live from NPR News in Culver City, California, I'm Dwayne Brown. The U.S. war with Iran is entering a new phase more than 2 months after the conflict began. The U.S. military has launched an operation to end Iran's blockade of the Strait of Hormuz to reopen the vital global shipping channel. The U.S. Navy helped two commercial ships safely pass through the strait today, but also came under fire from Iranian forces. NPR's Greg Myrie has more from Admiral Brad Cooper, who is in charge of the U.S. operations in the Gulf.
4: Cooper was asked if the ceasefire was over. He declined to answer. He clearly wants to leave that for the politicians. He described the U.S. operation as defensive. It's helping ships go through the straits. But, of course, the U.S. maintains its own blockade, and a blockade is considered an act of war. So hard to predict how this plays out, but it looks like we're entering a new phase.
3: NPR's Greg Myrie, a new Washington Post survey shows two-thirds of Americans disapprove of how President Trump is handling Iran. Ukraine's President Zelensky responded today to Russia's announcement of a ceasefire later this week. In Paris, Hanna Polomarenko tells us Ukraine proposed starting the ceasefire earlier as Russia marks the defeat of Nazi Germany in World War II.
5: The Russian Ministry of Defense announced a ceasefire for the upcoming Victory Day celebrations from May 8th to 9th. Volodymyr Zelensky emphasized that Ukraine had not received any official request regarding the cessation of hostilities. He wrote, quote, that human life is incomparably more valuable than celebrating any anniversary, and announced a ceasefire at midnight on May 6th. Zelensky added that Ukraine will respond in kind to Russia's concrete steps towards ceasefire starting from that moment. Hanna Polomarenko, NPR News, Kyiv.
3: A four-week ceasefire with Iran appears more fragile than ever now. You're listening to NPR News. Federal transportation officials are investigating an incident involving a United Airlines plane that struck a light pole and a truck yesterday at the airport in Newark. NPR's Joel Rose reports.
6: Dash cam video footage appears to capture the moment the Boeing 767 passenger jet struck a truck on the New Jersey Turnpike. The driver of the truck was taken to the hospital with minor injuries and released. New Jersey State Police say a landing tire and the underside of the plane collided with the tractor trailer and a light pole during its final approach to the runway at Newark Liberty International Airport. United Airlines Flight 169 was arriving from Venice, Italy. None of the 221 passengers or 10 crew members on board the plane were injured, the airline said, although the plane was being evaluated for damage. Joel Rose, NPR News.
3: California's Department of Insurance is taking legal action against the state's largest insurer, State Farm. This follows an investigation back in June that found State Farm violated California law by delaying and mishandling hundreds of claims filed by survivors of the devastating Palisades and Eaton fires last year. More than 11,000 claims were made to State Farm, and California investigators found nearly 400 violations. State Farm is yet to respond to the claims. Stocks finished lower across the board on Wall Street today. This is NPR.

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1: This is All Things Considered from NPR News. I'm Mary Louise Kelly in Washington.
2: And I'm Elsa Chang in Culver City, California. It's hard to find anything in the American education system with bipartisan support today, but keeping students from using smartphones during the school day is a rare exception. Almost three quarters of states have restricted or banned phones in schools, according to Education Week. And now, the first big study on the effects of those restrictions is out today from the National Bureau of Economic Research. And the results are mixed. Thomas Dee, an education economist at Stanford and one of the study authors, joins us now. Welcome.
3: Thanks for having me. Glad to be here.
2: Glad to have you. Okay, so how did your group conduct this study exactly? Like, how did you make sure that these students were kept away from their phones during the school day?
3: Well, as you noted, schools across the nation have been adopting phone bans, but there's great variation in exactly how they're doing it.
2: Mm-hmm.
3: We partnered with a company that sells lockable pouches to schools.
2: These are like magnetic pouches, yes?
3: Exactly, that are sealed at central locations and lock up students' phones until schools decide they can open them back up again. And the reason this matters is we see a dramatic decline in phone activity in school locations. So that tells us we're picking up school bans that actually reduce student use in schools.
2: Ah, okay, interesting. Well, let's talk about some of these mixed findings that I mentioned. Your study reports that these policies improved test scores close to zero. What does that mean?
3: Well, we saw no appreciable effect on student test scores at either the middle school or the high school level. The really striking effects were on non-test student outcomes.
2: In what way?
3: We see a sharp increase in disciplinary incidents in schools after a ban is adopted. And that can reflect two mechanisms. One is teachers and other adults in the school building simply having to enforce these bans. But there may also be an increase in disciplinary problems because students who had been kind of complacent and docile while using their phone may act out more in the classroom.
2: Oh, interesting.
3: When that's no longer available to them.
2: Right. I saw that student suspensions went up an average of 16% at first. Right?
3: That's right. So a pretty large increase. But the other thing to note is that disruptions are short term. The increase in exclusionary discipline is really concentrated in the very first year in which schools ban phone use. And within just 2 years, they're back to the baseline they were before they adopted the ban.
2: Well, in this study, I know that you talked to teachers and many of them had quite good things to say about these cell phone bans. Talk about what you heard from them.
3: Teachers see really positive aspects of restricting student phone use in schools. It's easier to keep students' attention and keep them on task, though I think many of them are also recognizing the at least short-term challenges of maintaining classroom order and discipline. And one of the concerns I have about this study is that it might encourage people to walk away from phone bans as a compelling reform. And I think that would be a major mistake. I mean, managing child development in the digital age is arguably a major national challenge for us. There are some encouraging results in the midst of these mixed findings. They are driving down phone usage, and as schools have longer experiences with phone bans, we're seeing a shift towards more positive outcomes.
2: Stanford education economist Thomas Dee, thank you very much.
3: It was a pleasure. Thanks for having me.
1: During the pandemic, many colleges adopted test optional admissions policies, meaning applicants did not have to submit SAT or ACT scores to get in. New research, though, shows many applicants are choosing to submit those scores anyway. J.D. Allen reports.
4: For 17-year-old Gracie Stewart, the decision to take the ACT wasn't about meeting a college entrance requirement. It was about standing out. Stewart scored a 34 on the exam. The max score is a 36.
5: When I saw my ACT score, I was honestly really excited.
4: Stewart played sports, volunteered at a local hospital, and joined the Honor Society. Still, she felt submitting her scores was an important extra edge for the competitive applicant pool.
5: I felt they added another dimension to my application and helped reinforce my academic abilities.
4: Stewart is part of a recent shift in student behavior who started to apply for colleges in November. This application cycle, way more students reported test scores, up 10% compared to last year. That's according to the Common App, which helps students apply to nearly 1,000 participating colleges annually.
5: I saw my scores as a way to provide additional evidence of my readiness for college-level work.
4: And it's all happening ahead of college requirements. Only 5% of colleges that participate in the Common App program even require these scores for admission.
6: I think there is a culture of standardized testing that is pervasive in American education.
4: That's Harry Fader, executive director of Fair Test, an organization that advocates against standardized testing. The organization tracks more than 2,000 schools that remain test optional. He says students are feeling outside pressure from parents, counselors, and the standardized testing industry of paid college prep.
7: The truth is over 90% of four-year colleges are either test optional or test free. But because the culture is so used to that, the faucet just got naturally turned back on a little bit.
4: Some experts believe that students are using test scores to combat grade inflation, where high school GPAs rise so much that it's hard for college admissions officers to distinguish applicants. Bruce Sacerdote, an economics professor at Dartmouth, says standardized tests are a helpful tool in a world where transcripts can look identical.
8: We find that so many of the applicants who apply to Dartmouth have just top high school GPAs and they shot the lights out in their coursework. Having metrics that aren't completely top coded is quite useful.
4: That logic is what led Dartmouth to restart its testing requirements in 2025. Several other prestigious schools have done the same or plan to: Stanford, Princeton, UPenn, Louisiana State. Sacerdote says all students can choose to sit for the same test, but they might not have access to AP classes, extracurriculars, or paid college prep. Yet, research shows that going test optional has remarkably little impact on who actually gets in.
9: Providing the test score or not providing the test score is only adding a little bit more information to what universities already see.
4: Zachary Bleemer, an economics professor at Princeton, argues that a student's economic performance is already highly predictable based on their high school, their grades, and their course load.
9: If you take a seasoned admissions officer and hand them an application without a test score and have them guess the test score, they're going to do a very good job.
4: So while there isn't a clear reason to use test scores to apply for college, Gracie Stewart says she and her friends don't regret the extra work.
5: I would say it's pre-mixed. Some are submitting their test scores if they feel confident in them, while others are choosing not to and relying more on their grades, activities, and other parts of their application.
4: She's now waiting on responses from schools like Boston University and University of Florida, hoping for the best. For NPR News, I'm JD Allen in New York.

0: You're listening to All Things Considered from NPR News. The State Department has had a surge of new retirements. Like the military, the Foreign Service is a so-called up or out system. So diplomats have to be promoted to stay in. And longtime Foreign Service officers are finding it hard to advance during the Trump administration. NPR's Michelle Kellerman has more.
1: Kelly Adam Smith served for 28 years as an American diplomat and recently retired along with others who still wanted to serve.
2: It's heartbreaking, staggering. We had experts on every area of the world going out the door at a very senior level.
1: She was on tap to become ambassador to Moldova, but was nominated in the Biden administration when many career diplomats languished in the Senate confirmation process. After Trump came back to office, she received an impersonal email.
2: It said, "Dear colleague, you are no longer considered to be a nominee, and that I needed to find another position within the Department of State."
1: She says the government invested in her training over the years. She speaks Russian, Romanian, Czech, and other languages. But finding a place in the Trump administration proved difficult.
2: It was our job to give the American taxpayer a return on that investment, and we have not been able to do that now.
1: The State Department points out that the numbers of retirees is up because some of those Foreign Service officers worked in the now dismantled U.S. Agency for International Development. A statement to NPR says career ambassadors have been encouraged to seek onward roles. But there aren't many opportunities, says former ambassador to Estonia, George Kent. He says the Trump administration effectively fired him on day one, so when he returned to Washington, he retired, and says there have been larger than usual retirement classes recently.
3: What this shows is that under the second Trump administration, there's a concerted effort to make senior Foreign Service officers feel unwelcome, not give them onward assignments, and to try to create the conditions in which they retire, leave willingly, so that they are no longer within the system.
1: In recent decades, about 70% of American ambassadors were career diplomats, but more than 90% of Trump's ambassadors so far are political appointees, and the Foreign Service is shrinking.
3: We've lost 20-25% of our Foreign Service officers over the last 16 months, and my guess is that will take a decade to recover just on the personnel side, not to mention institutional integrity.
1: That also worries Daniel Rosenblum, who retired as ambassador to Kazakhstan last year.
4: The real thing that haunts many of us as we're looking at it is how bad will the damage be and how long will it take to recover?
1: His social media feeds have been filled with news of retirements, including most recently the acting ambassador to Ukraine, Julie Davis. And last year, the State Department recalled about 30 career ambassadors from overseas assignments.
4: Very few, if any of them, have found opportunities, and most of them are heading towards retirement.
1: Dozens of embassies remain without an ambassador, including Moldova, where Kelly Adam Smith was planning to serve. She says in diplomacy, America is ceding ground to its geopolitical rivals.
2: We have more than 80 embassies without an ambassador right now. We are disarming. We're unilaterally disarming. Russia or China would never do that.
1: She's now teaching at American University and still encouraging young people to think about a future career in the Foreign Service. Michelle Kellerman, NPR News, the State Department.

0: From NPR News, this is All Things Considered. I'm Elsa Chang.
1: And I'm Mary Louise Kelly. There's a tried and true program that helps people get out of extreme poverty. It's typically implemented in rural communities across many low-income countries. New research shows it works even under incredibly difficult circumstances, as NPR's Fatma Tanis explains.
2: In Baidoa, many people are in a tough situation. The southwestern Somalian city has a population of over 1.2 million people. About half of them are internally displaced, driven from their homes due to extreme drought and violence by the militant group Al-Shabaab. Jessica Late is a senior research fellow at the International Food Policy Research Institute.
3: They're living in particularly challenging conditions with very limited access to services, often very low levels of human capital, still facing violence.
2: The lack of security and infrastructure in the country overall has made it really difficult for organizations to help them. Starting in 2021, until it was dismantled, the U.S. Agency for International Development funded what's known as the graduation method that helps push people out of extreme poverty. It has a high success rate based on a number of studies. Late is the lead author on the study of the Somalia intervention.
3: Most graduation programs include some cash support, some help to generate an income, usually assets or training, and some encouragement to save.
2: Around 5,000 households in Baidoa received 6 monthly unconditional cash transfers, each valued at $42.50. They also got coaching from the aid group that ran it, World Vision, on how to build a business. Households were then given the option to receive either a one-time asset transfer, that could be cash, about $370, or livestock, like goats, or they could enroll in a 6-month vocational training course.
3: Among the roughly half of households who chose assets, they overwhelmingly chose goats.
2: The program ended in 2025, and Late and her research team continued to collect data for 2 years and recently released their final findings.
3: The surprise is that the findings are less different than we expected. So we often think that, you know, displaced populations face really intractable challenges, and that's true. At the same time, for this displaced population, an intervention very similar to what's been effective elsewhere was very effective.
2: 68% of participating households are now earning more. They're able to feed their children and send them to school. For example, a 70-year-old woman chose to receive 5 goats as her asset and then was able to increase them to a herd of 15. Her family can now drink fresh milk. She makes and sells butter, increasing her income up to $50 a month. Dean Carlin is an economist and expert on poverty interventions at Northwestern University. He was not involved in the study.
4: The biggest, most influential part of this work was in showing that, like, even in Somalia, this worked, and it shifted, changed lives in really remarkable ways over several years.
2: In fact, Carlin says the results are in the upper end of

0: the spectrum for what the program typically delivers.
1: When the markets are failing and there's lots of challenges across many different facets, it could very well be that a program like this has a bigger treatment effect because the needs are that much more stark.
0: Researcher Late says there was an interesting dynamic that really hadn't come out in other studies.
2: When we looked at households that benefited the most, we found that it was disproportionately households that had smaller numbers of dependents, so fewer children and elderly.
0: Which she and Carlin say needs further research. Carlin was the chief economist of USAID until it was dismantled. He says the agency had planned $150 million of funding for more of this type of intervention in Somalia, but that all got shut down by the Trump administration last year.
1: The good news is, though, we have some really good evidence of a way of dealing with a very difficult problem, and that's going to contribute to better policy for others.
0: Even if the U.S. doesn't build on the evidence from this work, Carlin says others will. Fatma Tanis, NPR News.
3: For most of history, humans got by just fine without grocery stores. But how many of us in 2026 could make it 1 week, 1 month, or 1 year without one? Well, Zachary Turner from member station WFAE took a walk with a man who is doing just that.
4: Blackberry vines cling to Robin Greenfield as he uproots a green leafy weed. He's come to Davidson, North Carolina, to forage with over 30 people in tow. They look at a curly dock, a plant with edible leaves.
5: So the ones with the red, it's not that they're toxic, it's
6: no,
5: that
6: not toxic.
5: Just
6: yep, just bitter, not toxic. But if you did try to eat a whole bunch of this, you would puke. Yeah, I'm almost certain.
4: Greenfield is an environmental activist. He not only educates about foraging, the practice of finding, identifying, and eating wild things, he says he's also walking the walk.
6: For 1 year, I'm living without grocery stores or restaurants and not even a garden. Just harvesting what I can forage from the land and the water.
4: He says it's been over 150 days since he visited a grocery store or restaurant. He cooks much of what he finds in his traveling Instapot.
6: My go-to meal is wild rice from my homeland in northern Wisconsin with either venison or fish. Different dried wild mushrooms, green stinging nettle powder that I make.
7: Have you been doing any hunting along your trip?
6: I haven't hunted yet, and the reason why is because where I live, 20,000 deer are killed by cars per year. So I harvest deer that are killed by cars.
4: The 39-year-old has been an environmental activist more than a decade, and this year-long challenge isn't his first. He's gone a year without possessions. He's also grown his own toilet paper. These extreme campaigns, he says, are the best way to raise awareness for nature and how people relate to it. He makes some money from his foraging school and has a nonprofit to support his activism.
8: I've made a lifetime commitment to earning less than the federal poverty threshold since 2015.
4: Folks are keeping up with Greenfield on social media, where he's amassed over 1 million followers. In Davidson, some folks drove over 2 hours to forage with them. Eliana Fromm came to the walk with her mother, Darcy.
9: I just wanted to join people and learning a little bit more. I also wanted to bring my mom because she thinks I'm a little strange for getting excited about plants and then running over and eating them.
7: After witnessing this, I guess, this meetup, do you find it a little bit less strange, or how are you feeling about foraging now?
10: I definitely feel more confident when she just goes and picks things off the grass and starts to eat them.
4: The Fromms proceed to share a piece of henbit together. It's an edible weed. Greenfield says he's not trying to get folks to swear off grocery stores or anything so drastic.
6: Can the average person forage 100% of their food? And the answer would be resoundingly no. It's very challenging. It's something that has taken me a decade or more of skills in order to be able to do this.
4: But he hopes a small piece of what he's doing will fit into people's lives. Greenfield said as long as folks walk away knowing one plant they can eat, it's a win. For NPR, I'm Zachary Turner in Davidson.
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14: 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For our weather this evening, we've got light rain and fog and mist over at the Kodiak Airport, with temperatures at around 42 degrees Fahrenheit. We have a wind speed blowing east at around 20 miles per hour. Tonight we've got rain, mainly before 1 a.m. There'll be a low around 40 degrees. We'll have an east wind blowing at 15 to 20 miles per hour, which will then go down to around 5 to 10 miles per hour after midnight. Winds could gust as high as 25 miles per hour, and we'll have a 100% chance of precipitation. Tuesday, we have a chance of rain before 10 a.m., then a chance of rain after 4 p.m. It's going to be partly sunny with a high near 48 degrees. We have a west wind blowing 5 to 10 miles per hour and a 30% chance of precipitation. Now, for the southwest part of the region, we've got rain likely in the evening and then a chance of rain after midnight. We have lows in the upper 30s. A northeast wind will blow 15 miles per hour with gusts to 25 miles per hour, shifting to variable after midnight. Tuesday, we've got mostly cloudy with a chance of rain, highs in the mid-40s, and a 15-mile-per-hour west wind. Next up, we've got NPR's national headlines and then the local evening newscast. Stay tuned.
15: Live from NPR News in Washington, I'm Ryland Barton. President Trump touted his economic agenda at a White House Small Business Summit today. As NPR's Deepa Shivaram reports, Americans' outlook on the economy and Trump's handling of it have declined as the war with Iran has dragged on.
16: Trump has continually said the war in Iran would not last more than 6 weeks. Now his message to Americans is that the war isn't lasting as long as other conflicts.
17: Went to like, what, 6 weeks? They said, what's taking so long? We were in Vietnam 19 years. We're in Iraq for many years, 10 years, 12 years.
16: In the meantime, Trump's approval rating on his handling of the economy has declined, even among his supporters. Trump also lamented that the Supreme Court ruled against him on many of his tariff policies. He insisted that his tariff policies made the U.S. rich, but the U.S. government is now paying businesses back billions of dollars after the court said Trump's tariffs were unconstitutional. Deepa Shivaram, NPR News, The White House.
15: Florida Republican Governor Ron DeSantis signed off on a new congressional map today. As Douglas Soule of member station WUSF reports, it comes as President Trump is pushing GOP-led states to secure more Republican House seats.
18: The map adds four Republican-leaning districts, meaning the state could send 24 GOP members and only four Democrats to the U.S. House. Several states have now redistricted in a contest for the House majority. But in Florida, voters amended their constitution in 2010 to block political gerrymandering. Soon after DeSantis signed the map, a voting rights group and a number of state voters filed a lawsuit alleging that's exactly what's happening. DeSantis has said the courts will rule in his favor, setting up a legal showdown with major implications for this year's midterm elections. For NPR News, I'm Douglas Soule in Tallahassee.
15: Lawmakers in some other Southern Republican-led states, including Alabama, Tennessee, and Louisiana, are also meeting this week to consider redistricting plans after the U.S. Supreme Court weakened the Voting Rights Act. A new bill in Congress aims to stop companies from profiting off of military disability payments. NPR's Kaylee Fox Shannon reports.
12: It's a notoriously difficult process for veterans to claim disability benefits with the VA. Nonprofits help vets do it for free, but a massive industry has emerged that charges huge fees. Former Marine Enrique Miranda Cardenas got a bill for $12,000.
19: I said, don't be hounding me for stuff. I said, and I don't feel that it's right for me to pay you what you're claiming that I need to pay.
12: A new bipartisan bill in Congress aims to stop these companies from using robo-dialers to flood the VA benefits hotline. That's after an NPR investigation found that so-called claim sharks use vets' personal information to access VA systems.
15: NPR's Kaylee Fox Shannon reporting. You're listening to NPR News. Former New York City Mayor Rudy Giuliani has been hospitalized with pneumonia. A spokesperson says the 81-year-old is in critical but stable condition at a Florida hospital. He says his condition was exacerbated by restrictive airway disease attributed to his exposure to dust and toxins from the 9/11 attack on the World Trade Center. The hotel industry in the U.S. is facing a major problem. With only weeks to go before the start of the World Cup, bookings are running far below expectations. NPR's Rafael Nam reports.
20: The World Cup was seen as a big deal in the hotel industry. The tournament is being staged this summer across the U.S., Canada, and Mexico, with 11 American cities hosting games. But an industry survey from the American Hotel and Lodging Association shows that nearly 80% of hotels in host cities are saying bookings are running below projections. For some cities, it gets even worse. Kansas City says that 85 to 90% of hotels report bookings are softer than anticipated. In fact, they are actually running even below a typical June or July. By contrast, hotels in both Miami and Atlanta report a much stronger number of bookings. Rafael Nam, NPR News.
15: A new study suggests that a tiny icy world beyond Pluto harbors a thin, delicate atmosphere. It's believed to be the smallest object yet with a clearly detected global atmosphere. Japanese astronomers reported the atmosphere on the 300-mile diameter planet could have been created by volcanic eruptions or possibly a comet strike. This is NPR News from Washington.
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22: From KMXT News, this is Katherine Irving. It is just around 5:06 p.m., and I'm here with your local evening newscast. At least four candidates are running against incumbent Nick Begich III so far for Alaska's lone seat in the U.S. House of Representatives. Bill Hill is a nonpartisan candidate on the ballot in this fall's election. Hill spoke with KMXT's Davis Hovey during his visit to Kodiak during Comfish last month.
23: My name's Bill Hill. I'm a lifelong Alaskan, Denana Athabascan. I live in Naknek out in Bristol Bay, home of the greatest sockeye salmon run in the world. I started out in a little village called Kokanok on the Iliamna Lake. There were about a little over 100 people there at the time, real bush frontier upbringing, chopping wood, packing water. My parents always had 50-some-odd dogs. We raised and raced dog teams 40 yards to the outhouse, you know, all of the good stuff. A lot of hunting, fishing, and trapping to keep food on the table. A real good life full of hard work and, you know, work as a family. It was a good place to grow up. You know, I feel like there's a need in our nation for some good, solid Alaskans to take on the challenge of going to Congress and representing us and working to drive down the cost of living for Alaskans, working to fight corruption, and working to maintain the Alaska way of life. And I don't think that's being done right now. And so I've taken on the task of running for Congress, and I'm running for our sole U.S. House seat.
24: All sectors of the commercial fishing industry are experiencing, you know, all these headwinds right now. We've seen dropping prices, global competition in the markets. You know, processors are consolidating and closing. Fishermen are getting less pay. What would you kind of focus on to sort of help bring that cost down for fishermen and make Alaskan seafood more competitive?
23: I mean, you talk about the international aspect. you know, and essentially you have competitors who don't play by the same set of rules that Alaskans play by, who don't play by a set of rules that make sure that we have a good environment for our fishing game, who play by a set of rules where they don't have to abide by labor laws. And we need to work with our partners, maybe in Europe, to say, hey, you know, this seafood was caught either unethically or was using basically a really terrible labor system. We need to make sure we work with our partners to decrease that opportunity for people who are dumping fish on the market, is one way of putting it.
24: And Alaska has long been looked at as a, you know, an oil state. We have a lot of critical minerals that the federal administration is starting to target. Where do you stand in terms of opening up different sectors of Alaska for resource development, mining, and more gas and LNG projects?
23: Well, let me make it clear up front. You know, I am pro-development, and Alaska is a resource development state. And you could even look at fisheries as resource development in some sense. But I think we need to be smart about that development. And I think we need to make sure that we look at how things are going to impact current industries. So some projects I don't believe belong, and Pebble is one of them. But there are other projects that we need to look at and make sure that we bring to Alaska because we are a resource development state. I think we need to make sure as a state that Alaskans are the greatest beneficiary of every project that happens. And I don't think that's necessarily the case anymore.
24: Switching gears again, how would you sort of address the needs of rural healthcare in the state of Alaska and just healthcare in the state as a whole?
23: Well, I think everybody should have access to good healthcare. That's the bottom line. Everybody should have access to good healthcare. And yes, it is difficult to deliver healthcare in some places, but does that mean we shouldn't do it? I don't think so. When we have an opportunity to improve healthcare, we should. You know, my opponent, you know, voted to do away with healthcare in Alaska. And some of our neighbors are, you know, on average are seeing a $900 a month increase in their health insurance. And I think we need to just continue working on at the federal government level to improve the healthcare that's offered.
24: And final sort of elevator pitch, I call it, I guess, if you were talking to voters here in Kodiak or elsewhere around the state, why should they vote for you to become our next representative in the U.S. House?
23: I'm somebody who's going to go to Congress, and I'm going to think about Alaskans from the moment I wake up, and I'm going to think about how to make Alaskans' lives better when I go to sleep. I'm not going to be there to cozy up to special interests. I'm not going to be there to side with billionaires. I'm not going to be there to give tax cuts to the ultra wealthy and to provide more tax loopholes for corporations. I'm going to be there to make life better for Alaskans.
22: Again, that was congressional candidate Bill Hill speaking with KMXT's Davis Hovey last month. 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For KMXT News, this is Catherine Irving. 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
1: BBC News with Chris Barrow. There's been a sharp escalation of the conflict in the Gulf after the US said it had sailed two guided missile destroyers through the Strait of Hormuz. Iran said it had fired warning shots at one warship and denied US claims that two US-flagged merchant ships had transited the waterway. President Trump said US forces had destroyed a number of Iranian fast boats, which has also been denied by Tehran. On Sunday, he promised to free merchant ships stranded by the Iranian closure of the strait. But few vessels appear ready to attempt the transit. From Washington, here's Tom Bateman.
2: Donald Trump is trying to reopen the Strait of Hormuz by force in what could prove a pivotal moment for the four-week-old ceasefire between the US and Iran. It seems to involve the Americans moving towards urging commercial ships to make their way out of the Gulf using the side of the strait closer to Oman, with Navy destroyers and warplanes on hand to shoot down missile or fastboat attacks from Iran.
1: The United Arab Emirates says Iran has fired four cruise missiles towards its territory. The Defence Ministry said three were intercepted and the fourth fell into the sea. The Emirati authorities have also reported a fire in the Fujairah oil industry zone following an Iranian drone attack. Lebanon's health ministry says at least 17 people have been killed by Israeli strikes in the past 24 hours, despite a ceasefire that's still meant to be in force. Hezbollah says its fighters have carried out attacks on Israeli soldiers in parts of southern Lebanon. From Beirut, Hugo Beshega reports.
3: In southern Lebanon, this is a ceasefire in name only. Israeli airstrikes have continued every day. According to the health ministry here, the attacks have killed at least 100 people in the last 4 days alone, including civilians. And there have been new evacuation warnings for several villages outside the region currently occupied by the Israeli military, the self-declared security zone. Israel accuses Hezbollah of breaching the ceasefire deal that was struck with the Lebanese government. And Hezbollah is attacking Israeli troops in Lebanon and northern Israel.
1: India's governing Hindu nationalist BJP has won an election in West Bengal for the first time, taking power in a non-Hindi majority part of the country that has long resisted its national advance. The resounding victory in the state of more than 100 million people ends 15 years of government by Mamati Banerjee, a key critic of the Prime Minister Narendra Modi. Raju Bista is a BJP Member of Parliament.
5: Bhartiya Janata Party is forming its government in West Bengal, and this is the victory of the people of West Bengal, and this is the win of Narendra Modi's governance.
1: This is Chris Berrow with the latest world news from the BBC. A car has driven into a crowd in the centre of the German city of Leipzig, killing two people and injuring many more. Witnesses said an SUV with one person inside sped through a pedestrian zone. The driver has been arrested. The state premier of Saxony has said the suspect is a young German man who has previously suffered from mental illness. Russia has threatened Ukraine with a massive missile strike on central Kyiv if its forces try to disrupt Moscow's Second World War Victory Day commemorations. The Russian Defense Ministry said it would observe a unilateral ceasefire between the 8th and 9th of May during the celebrations. It said civilians should leave Kyiv promptly if Ukrainian forces didn't adhere to the truce. President Zelensky said the Kremlin was afraid of Ukrainian drones buzzing over Red Square during its annual show of military might.
7: Ceasefire for one day, while before that they keep killing our people. To put it mildly, it's simply unfair. Today Mariupol, yesterday Dnipro, dead and wounded, adults and children. Sorry. After saying something like this, for example, stop missile and drone strikes on Ukrainian cities and communities one day before the parade, stop, for example, and say, let's have a ceasefire for one day. Not seriously.
1: The US Secret Service has attended the scene of a shooting a few blocks from the White House where President Trump was holding an event. Reports say one person was shot by police with their condition unknown. The president has been hosting small business owners at the White House. The country singer Dolly Parton has cancelled her upcoming Vegas residency due to ongoing health concerns. The 80-year-old didn't go into details but said she was responding well to medication and needed more time to recover. She joked that she couldn't be carrying around banjos wearing high heels and rhinestone outfits while feeling dizzy on stage. BBC News.
8: Hello, this is Alex Ritson with the newsroom. It's been a day of claims and denials from...
9: This is National Native News. I'm Jill Freitas. Two adult students at Standing Rock Community High School in Fort Yates, North Dakota, are facing federal charges following an alleged assault against a minor classmate last fall. As Brian Bull of Buffalo's Fire reports, questions remain if a culture of tolerance led up to the incident.
25: The National Day of Theater Readings for Missing and Murdered Indigenous Women and Relatives is being coordinated by Jeanette Harrison, Creative Director of Native Performing Arts Network. She says at last check, 25 theater organizations in 12 cities will feature works created by at least 15 Native playwrights.
26: I don't know that there has ever been a moment in history when we have had this many Native playwrights on so many American stages at the same time.
25: One participating group is Mini Gijik Theater Ensemble, based in Champlain, Minnesota, which will perform I Is for Invisible by Delana Studi and Say Their Names by Marcy Rendon. Ensemble founders Sarah Polatsky-Warzea and Adrian Zimiga-January say they're approaching the event with reverence and care.
27: We came to a realization that
4: when we're speaking these people's names, we needed to offer something. So we do a tobacco offering in each one of their names. In that way, that this is not something that is theatrical. It really is more of a call to action piece.
6: I believe that the families want us to continue to remember their loved ones. And while it might be really challenging, you know, some people maybe can't sit through it. If we keep ourselves grounded, honor our medicines, honor our belief systems and our communities, it feels very purpose-driven and important.
15: Another venue, Dancing Pony Productions in Chicago, is doing an original mixed media work based on Brianna Johnny's famous If I Go Missing letter, which takes on how law enforcement responds to MMIW cases. Dancing Pony owner Louis Vasseur.
10: When I heard of this, I just jumped at the chance because Native theater just doesn't get the respect that we deserve. There's a lot of great stories out there. There's a lot of great playwrights, actors. You know, it's an important story to get out.
15: A complete listing of all participating theater groups, as well as the featured Native playwrights and their work, can be found at the Native Performing Art Network's website. For National Native News, I'm Brian Bull.
11: The full investigative article can be found at buffalosfire.com. A group opposed to a massive Arizona copper mining project filed a petition last week before the Ninth Circuit Court of Appeals. They're hoping the court will reconsider the recent Oak Flat land swap between the U.S. Forest Service and Resolution Copper. KJZZ's Gabriel Pietrasio has the details.
14: A split three-judge panel from the very same appeals court allowed the controversial transfer to proceed after tossing out a slew of lawsuits while also lifting an injunction back in March. But plaintiffs now argue they still have a case to be made. Judge Johnny Rawlinson agrees. In her dissenting opinion from April, she wrote that before the court stamps its seal on a decision that will, quote, completely annihilate sacred Native lands, we must be certain that every I was dotted and every T was crossed. And that simply is not the case. For National Native News, I'm Gabriel Pietrasio.
11: An FNX original children's series is earning national recognition. Navajo Highways, created by Pete Sands and filmed in Moab, Utah, has been nominated for 2 Emmy Awards by the Pacific Southwest chapter of the National Academy of Television Arts and Sciences. The nominations, announced recently, honor the show's educational content and set design. The Navajo language series teaches culture and storytelling through the journey of a young girl connecting with her roots. I'm Jill Freitas.
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28: This is Asian View from NHK World Japan. I'm Hiroko Kitadai. Japan marked the 79th anniversary of its constitution on May 3rd, as moves to amend it are shaping up as a hot political topic. At issue is a controversial proposal to add a clause concerning states of emergency. The parties in the ruling coalition want the constitution to spell out what the government can do when there are events such as major natural disasters. Some opposition parties have expressed support for the move. Others say consideration should be given to the current system as laid out by the Constitution. And some parties oppose any move to amend the Constitution itself. Prime Minister Takaichi Sanae has expressed a strong desire to prepare the relevant proposals in time for the convention of her Liberal Democratic Party next year. Japan has released more oil from its national reserves in an effort to ensure a stable supply amid uncertainty over the Iran conflict. The industry ministry said the release began on Friday. Japan's 10 stockpile sites will supply an additional 1.5 billion gallons. That represents about 20 days of domestic consumption. The oil will be sold to four major wholesalers and be refined into gasoline and other products before going to market. Taiwan President Lai Ching-te has arrived in the African nation of Eswatini after postponing a trip to the country in April. Taiwan said some countries revoked flight permits for his plane due to pressure from China. Lai announced his arrival in a social media post on Saturday. Eswatini is the only African nation that has diplomatic ties with Taiwan. Lai said Taiwan cherishes freedom and peace and does not seek confrontation and will never give up engaging with the world. We are broadcasting from NHK in Tokyo. A leading atomic bomb survivor has delivered an uncompromising message at a conference on nuclear disarmament. Hamasu Mijiro is the Secretary General of Nobel Peace Prize-winning survivors group Nihon Hidankyo.
0: 80 years on, the atomic bombings still affect the bodies, daily lives, and minds of the survivors. The devil's weapons cannot coexist with human beings.
28: Hamasumi was in his mother's womb when an atomic bomb exploded over Hiroshima in 1945. He was speaking at a conference at UN headquarters to review the Treaty on the Non-Proliferation of Nuclear Weapons, or NPT. Hamasumi said the current global situation is testing the NPT's reason to exist. He says the world must act with urgency. The finance ministers and central bank governors of several Asian nations have confirmed the importance of regional unity and cooperation amid the Iran conflict. Officials from Japan, China, South Korea, and members of the Association of Southeast Asian Nations issued a joint statement to this effect at a meeting in Samarkand, Uzbekistan on Sunday. Japan's representatives explained the framework of its financial support to Asian countries to help them source crude oil and petroleum products. There is growing concern in Asian countries about possible depreciation of their currencies. China has reportedly released a scholar detained on charges of spying for Japan. Yuan Ku-chin is a former professor at the Hokkaido University of Education in Japan. Yuan was detained in 2019 during a stay in China. He was later indicted on charges of being involved in long-term espionage for Japan's intelligence agency. His whereabouts were unknown after a court sentenced him to 6 years in prison in 2024. Sources say he has been released and is in the northeastern Chinese city of Changchun. A group of Yuan supporters say he has consistently denied the allegations, adding that the situation may still require careful attention. People are traveling throughout Japan during the country's spring holiday period. One popular destination is the town of Otsuchi in the northeastern prefecture of Iwate. Local businesses had been concerned that wildfires in the area that recently raged for over a week would keep visitors away, but the blazes have now been contained. A visitor had this to say.
12: I think it is safe to visit now. I want to support this town by doing what I can, such as dining, shopping, and staying overnight.
28: This is Asian View from NHK World Japan.
18: Del 9 al 18 de mayo habrá servicios sin costo para toda la comunidad de atención médica, dental, salud conductual y optometría, disponibles en Kodiak y en las aldeas cercanas, como parte de la misión Arctic Care, organizada localmente por la Asociación Nativa del Área de Kodiak. 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
19: I'm meteorologist Peter Chan at the National Weather Service for Alaska statewide weather on this Monday, May 4th. Well, we're watching a moist kind of annoying area of low pressure that's coming out of the North Pacific up into the Western Gulf. This is going to keep gray skies, periods of rain and fog going all along the Western and Northern Gulf Coast, including areas around Kodiak Island and the Kenai Peninsula on up into South Central Alaska. Moisture is streaming northward, so as that moisture encounters colder air up in the mountains, or especially further north as you get up toward the Brooks Range North Slope and Beaufort Sea Coast, there will be more wet accumulating snow along those areas Tuesday morning through Thursday morning. There is a winter weather advisory for Kaktovik as a result of expected snow and wind along that area here during the day Tuesday into Thursday morning. But again, we're focusing on the river breakup season now, and we are seeing the signs of at least the early breakup. It's been delayed, but at least the early stages of breakup on the upper Yukon. The river is beginning to break up above Dawson, and we've seen between Dawson and Eagle along the Alcan border, the Klondike and the 40-mile river breakup. So a number of the tributaries are seeing melting off and breaking up, so that will be contributing to the water load there along the upper Yukon as the breakup will further develop here. And also this week, the Riverwatch reconnaissance flights will be monitoring the upper Yukon and upper Kuskokwim rivers to gauge just how this season's breakup will unfold. So stay tuned to later updates. And then in the southern panhandle, it's a whole nother world. Sunny and warm again for Tuesday. As of this Monday afternoon, it hit 81 degrees at Klawak. Now that's 8-1. Temperatures partially because a little bit of a downslope warming. But once again, Tuesday afternoon, southern parts of the panhandle could see temperatures back up at least in the 60s and some 70s. And that island tends to have some of those little warmer spots that can you get a little bit of that downsloping and it'd be considerably warmer than some other stations. But this pattern should hold through the midweek period. For Alaska Statewide Weather, I'm Peter Chan.
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0: I'm not prepared to tell Alaskans, sorry, you'll have to wait another year. It's just too hard.
1: The Alaska legislature fails to override Governor Dunleavy's veto of an election reform bill. From Alaska Public Media, this is Statewide News on Alaska News Nightly for Monday, May 4th. Good evening, I'm Casey Grove. Also tonight, an Anchorage food truck opens a brick-and-mortar location despite economic uncertainty.
2: If we survive the recession, then we have a great concept because it can survive the worst. 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
1: The Alaska legislature failed to override Governor Mike Dunleavy's veto of a closely watched election reform bill this afternoon. The override failed by two votes after two Southeast Alaska lawmakers who had previously supported the bill voted no. As Alaska Public Media's Eric Stone reports, backers said they had hoped the bill would make it easier to vote and harder to cheat.
5: Sometimes in the Alaska legislature, just as in life, timing is everything. Timing is what Governor Dunleavy cited in his message to lawmakers announcing his veto. With the November election just 6 months away, he says there just isn't time to implement a system allowing voters to track and correct minor errors on their absentee ballots. The lawmakers who flipped, Sitka Senator Bert Stedman and Ketchikan Representative Jeremy Bynum, both Republicans, say they agree with Dunleavy's assessment. Here's Bynum.
6: From the time that the bill was passed to the time that the governor actually got it, there was delay. And then when the governor got it, there was delay.
5: But Senator Bill Willikowski, an Anchorage Democrat, says there was plenty of time to implement the bill. He pointed to the all-male special primary election following the death of Congressman Don Young in 2022.
0: Just 5-6 weeks later, the governor's Division of Elections announced that ballot tracking would be available by the company BallotTrax for the June 11, 2022 election. 6 weeks. They got a ballot tracking system set up in 6 weeks. Just 4 years ago.
5: One caveat on that, it's the lieutenant governor, not the governor, who heads the Division of Elections. And 4 years later, there's a different lieutenant governor and a different director of the Division of Elections. That new Division of Elections director, though, said in March that implementing a tracking system would be, quote, challenging. Not notably that it couldn't be done. And Willikowski says he wishes the administration was up for the challenge.
0: I'm not prepared to tell Alaskans, sorry, you'll have to wait another year. It's just too hard.
5: Willikowski and co-sponsor Representative Sarah Vance, a conservative Homer Republican, say they tried to strike a bipartisan balance.
7: Right now, our system is broken where not every vote is being counted. Our roles have not been tightened up to the level that builds confidence, that ensures people that they have a legal vote.
5: The bill included prepaid postage on absentee ballots, an elections liaison for rural communities, and better pay for election workers in villages where it's often difficult to find people to staff the polls. And there was a requirement that voters be notified of a data breach, a quicker timeline for reporting results, and provisions aimed at keeping the state's voter rolls correct despite Alaska's transient population. Supporters ranged from the most liberal Democrats to the most conservative Republicans. Big Lake Republican Representative Kevin McCabe, who voted to override the governor, offered an apology.
8: Not for my vote. I stand by my vote on this bill. I'm apologizing to Alaskans who will bear the cost of this veto.
5: He apologized to members of the military, people living in rural Alaska, and people in Southwest Alaska who were sent the wrong ballots for the 2024 election, among others. Strikingly, neither advocates nor opponents in the legislature claimed the bill would help one party more than another. Timing was the issue. Dunleavy encouraged lawmakers to try again with another bill. Bynum, who flipped from yes to no, said he would vote for a future bill without such a tight timeline. But with just 2.5 weeks to go in the legislative session, that appears unlikely. There just isn't time. Reporting in Juneau, I'm Eric Stone.

0: The restaurant industry is famously tough and expensive to get into. A decade ago, one Anchorage chef decided to minimize risk and start out with a food truck. Now, owners of the beloved El Gringo's Taco Truck have finally opened a sit-down restaurant. But as Alaska Public Media's Hannah Floor reports, economically, it couldn't come at a worse time.
1: Probably going to be the street taco with pork in it.
2: Crystal and Tyler Howie are trying to decide what they'll eat the day their restaurant opens.
3: Am I getting the huevos rancheros, the nachos?
2: They've been serving and eating the same things for 10 years.
1: I always get my extra guacamole in there.
2: But their enthusiasm is still strong.
3: Black bean coconut queso is like so good, and then you get the nacho sauce, and it's just like...
2: Tyler Howie didn't plan to open a food truck. It just came down to financing. He couldn't get a loan to start a restaurant, despite years in the industry and a thorough business plan. So when he got the chance to buy a gutted trailer, he jumped. At that point, Crystal was his brand new girlfriend.
3: Tyler was like, hey, I have this food truck. The first festival is coming up. Like, do you mind helping me out? I'm like, yeah, I guess you're cute. I can help you out.
2: What she didn't know was she was signing up for an all-nighter that involved wrestling a 150-pound pig carcass in a windstorm.
1: That first event was... a test to our relationship. We'd only been together for about 3 months at that point.
3: That is true.
2: For the last decade, the pair have served what Crystal calls really fun tacos and burritos from the El Gringo's food truck in downtown Anchorage. Now they're opening a second restaurant, a sit-down version. But they say starting off with a food truck was key. It's lower risk, Tyler says, and helped them figure out their concept. It also built a following of loyal customers. But it's a tough time to start a restaurant or make the move to a brick and mortar. The global economy is shaky. Food prices are unstable. Tariffs are unpredictable. Julia O'Malley says it's always a gamble to start a restaurant. O'Malley has been writing about the food scene in Anchorage for over a decade.
4: Making this step, even though you know you have a market and you know you have a good product, is a risk, especially in this very unprecedented, unstable economic moment in the United States.
2: She says restaurants never make a ton of money. Margins are tight, and it's even harder to have a restaurant in Alaska, where customers are limited. The labor pool is limited. Getting ingredients can be complicated and expensive. The whole operation is risky, so El Gringo's move makes a lot of sense.
4: Having a food truck makes you a little bit more nimble, especially if you're trying to kind of like edge your way into the business.
2: Tyler says starting out with a food truck was the right way to go. But it wasn't easy.
1: 20 years of experience in a restaurant didn't help as much in a food truck because it was so different with the storage and not having an office to get all the paperwork done. So again, you got to go home and get everything done. And we were closed on Sundays. That was invoice day.
2: That lack of storage meant daily Costco trips, hours spent shopping for ingredients after a full day of work. Now they have so much storage. Their walk-in cooler is the size of their entire food truck. Tyler says they've been thinking about opening a restaurant for years, but they never found just the right spot. He says their new place makes sense. It's not too big, and it was already partly built out.
1: This business is profit on pennies, not profit on dollars. So if you're losing the pennies, you're not going to make it.
2: While the U.S. isn't technically in a recession, experts say pockets of the economy are. And overall, there's a real risk of a downturn. Tyler and Crystal Howie say the shaky economy is definitely affecting Anchorage. From talking with friends in the food industry, Tyler says it seems to be the same all over the city. Restaurant sales are down 30-40%. They admit it's not the best time to open a restaurant, but Tyler says it'll force them to be lean and efficient.
1: If we survive the recession, then we have a great concept because it can survive the worst. We're going to do great during the best.
2: They'll do that partly by following their own advice.
3: Just keep it simple. When you overcomplicate things, that's when you're probably going to fail.
1: Yeah, it's called KISS. Keep it simple, stupid.
2: El Gringo's restaurant opened on April 20th. Tyler says mostly business has been great. And for their first meals, Crystal decided on the Mexi plate with brisket. Tyler had the one new item on the menu, a Cubano sandwich made with a panini press that would have been way too big for their food truck. In Anchorage, I'm Hannah Floor.
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0: The Norton Sound community of Shaktulik said goodbye to Kelly Hunt at a memorial service Saturday. She was the 19-year-old whose remains were found in a ravine in Anchorage's Spinard neighborhood 2 weeks ago following her disappearance in January. Friends and family gathered in the school gym for a simple but emotional service with arms held open and voices raised in song.

0: prayers to bring Kelly Hunt home were finally answered, though not in the way the community had hoped. She was last seen visiting friends in Anchorage on her way to attend the Alaska Christian College in Soldotna. During the service, the lingering question of what happened to Hunt was set aside to grieve and remember her as a young person, full of life and potential. Qualities that Linda Bacolik says she cherishes. In her more than two decades as a teacher in Shaktulik, she remembers Hunt as one of the community's most promising students.
1: She was always positive and willing to jump in and help no matter where. She was very diligent in school. She never gave up. She played sports, of course, basketball and volleyball. And when she was younger, she did wrestling. She always had a smile on her face.
0: Bacolik says everyone at the school encouraged Hunt to go to college. The community even raised money to help her with expenses because they were proud of how she had overcome so many challenges at an early age.
1: Her mom died several years ago in Nome, and then her dad died just a couple years ago, and she also lost both of her grandparents within about a year and a half, 2 years.
0: Bacolik says Hunt was raised by her brothers and was happy to cook and clean for them.
1: Because she had all brothers, she was the light of their lives, of everybody's life in that family.
0: Bacolik said Hunt's dog was the love of her life. She would often catch glimpses of them walking near the shore. There was a picture of Hunt giving her dog a big bear hug in the slideshow that closed her memorial service, along with photos of her high school graduation, dribbling down the court, having fun and with friends and loved ones, all set to the tune of I'll Fly Away. Anchorage police continue to investigate her case with no word yet on how she died. No suspects have been arrested.

0: Superior Court judge has temporarily paused the closure of Campbell Stem Elementary in Anchorage after advocates sued the school district and school board. The Campbell Stem Education and Preservation Foundation's lawsuit claims the Anchorage School District did not give enough notice when it recommended closing the school. The suit also claims the Anchorage School Board voted to close the school arbitrarily. The decision to close Campbell Stem was aimed at helping address the district's roughly $90 million budget deficit. In a ruling Friday, Judge Una Gondebeer wrote that the advocates were likely to succeed in arguing that the school board acted arbitrarily in closing Campbell Stem. Gondebeer ordered the district to hold a public hearing no later than May 15th to address the decision to close the school. Gondebeer wrote in the order that the district and school board were barred from, quote, taking any further steps toward closure, consolidation, reassignment of students or staff, repurposing of the facility, or administrative transition of Campbell Stem Elementary, end quote. The school district's lawyers say officials considered a number of factors in their decision to close the school, including enrollment, facility use, academic programs, and transportation considerations. Gondebeer says other factors, like funding sources, should also have been considered. While Campbell Stem advocates described the ruling as a significant victory, Gondebeer wrote that they were not likely to succeed in their argument that the district did not provide enough notice before closing the school. A school district spokesperson said in a statement that the district was reviewing the order with its lawyers and considering how to proceed. The next court hearing in the suit is scheduled for May 14th. Well, intensifying storms, warming ocean and air temperatures, rapid glacier loss, you've probably heard it all before. But an ongoing tribal project in the Chilkat Valley has something new to offer: data and projections about how climate change will manifest at the hyper-local level. That information will inform a climate adaptation plan. Avery Elfelt with the Alaska Desk sat in on the tribe's latest update and has this story.
1: Jake Bell works for the Chilkoot Indian Association. He says the tribe has a lot of climate-related projects, but that this one is unique.
2: Pretty cool. It's like, if you ever had a question of what does that mean here, this is the data as far down, drilled down as it gets. So
1: Bell is part of a small team working on a new effort to write a climate adaptation plan for the tribe. A key element is gathering data and projections to better understand the implications of the global phenomenon and Haines specifically, and respond accordingly. Bell says an interesting theme that emerged during community workshops last week was the importance of reevaluating
2: what tribal stewardship looks like, these resources, and what the cultural traditions teach about valuing a resource, respecting a resource, and treating it well.
1: Trevor Evan, a consultant with Adaptation International, ran Bell and others through some of his findings. He says that as the Chilkat Valley's younger generations age, they will experience a multitude of shifts as the climate warms.
3: That means they'll see different plants in different areas. They'll see rivers acting and changing in different ways. They'll see the freshwater boundary maybe changing as the river moves into the bay.
1: That's some pretty life-changing stuff.
3: Things like this will be a big part of what it means to grow up here, is watching this change and figuring out ways to live and thrive even amidst it.
1: The Chilkoot Indian Association hired the climate resilience consulting firm that Evan works for its expertise. A 2024 grant from the Bureau of Indian Affairs is covering the cost. The goal is to identify and respond to potential climate impacts on traditional life and infrastructure in the area. Meredith Pocart, who works in the Tlingit Tribe's Environmental Department, says they held community meetings last fall, which helped identify four main focused areas.
4: And those are Sauk, Fuligan, Gat, Sockeye, berries, and extreme weather events.
1: She adds,
4: this time, this workshop, we are again kind of going over those four different areas with the community and also working on developing adaptation strategies.
1: One of the first phases of the project entailed gathering information about how climate change is already manifesting in the local area and what could come in the future. Evan projects that average air temperatures will increase by more than 4 degrees Fahrenheit by mid-century and 8 degrees by late century. He also says marine heat waves and atmospheric rivers will intensify, which can lead to landslides. Evan says earlier snowmelt, more rain, and longer growing seasons, meanwhile, mean mismatches between species and their environment are becoming more likely.
3: This means that species we normally only see in the transitional forests are moving up into the glaciated areas where there's soils to do so. But it'll definitely mean that the glaciated areas will be retreating.
1: He says that future isn't necessarily locked in place.
3: But this is our best guess now.
1: Beyond gathering that data, the end goal is to come up with an action plan with strategies for how the tribe will respond to looming climate impacts. That should happen by this fall.

0: about how rising temperatures will affect the foods she's enjoyed since childhood.
1: Growing up with it, it was really wonderful. You know, I have a lot of really good memories of picking berries in this valley and going fishing with my dad and my family and living the subsistence life.
0: She says she hopes the tribe can keep those traditions going far into the future. Reporting in Haines, I'm Avery Alfelt.
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4: Alaskans between the ages of 12 and 15 have the highest rate of ATV crash injuries compared to other age groups. That's according to data from emergency department visits from 2019 to 2024 in a bulletin released by the State Public Health Division. Riley Fitting is an injury epidemiologist for the state. He says it's a good reminder that even if a kid isn't driving an ATV, it's important for them to wear protective gear.
5: We saw very frequent injuries, like the specific injuries associated with ATV-related visits, for lacerations, traumatic brain injuries, bone fractures, and those ED visits being common among youth.
4: He says riders should wear helmets, boots, and long pants and sleeves. Fitting says the north and southwest regions of the state had the highest rates of injury from ATV crashes. He says that's likely because more Alaskans ride ATVs for transportation in those areas. Alaskans also die from ATV injuries at about four times the rate as people in the lower 48. Fitting says that's also likely a reflection of how much Alaskans use ATVs for transport.
5: Not all places in Alaska have roads that we can drive on. So often we have to rely on these machines to go over uneven terrain, snow, terrain that has water maybe running over it that's shallow enough. That's all in essence. We rely on these machines.
4: ATV passengers suffered about 40% of ATV injuries in the state. Fitting says for that reason, it's important that Alaskans don't overload an ATV with more people than capacity.

0: As researchers from the University of Alaska Fairbanks cut open the bellies of northern pike, they found them packed full of juvenile salmon and other native species of fish. Scientists have known for a long time that this invasive species has wreaked havoc since they were introduced illegally into rivers and lakes in south central Alaska in the 1950s. The Alaska Beacon reports on the recent findings that warmer waters not only appear to speed up the pike's metabolism and food consumption, but also sharpen their predation skills. The UAF study site was the Deshka River, a waterway in the Mat-Su Borough, where researchers found that over the past decade, northern pike of all age groups ate more as waters warmed. They saw the most dramatic increase in year-old pike, which upped their intake by about 63%. An analysis of the pike's stomach contents showed that they appear to be eating less salmon and turning to other fish, such as rainbow trout and whitefish, possibly because king salmon numbers have dropped by 42% over the last decade. The Deshka, a tributary of the Susitna River, is particularly vulnerable to rising temperatures. It flows through a flat area and is not glacier-fed, known to be one of the warmest river systems in the region. It's no secret that communities across Alaska have been struggling to retain teachers and childcare professionals. In Petersburg, a high school program hopes to address that need while giving students hands-on experience in their community. KFSK's Taylor Heckert reports.
1: Yeah, it's not stopping, is it?
2: On a Friday afternoon in Jill Lenhard's class, there are a lot of crying babies. Crying robot babies, that is. Right now, they're hungry.

0: once, so let's go ahead and feed these babies.
1: Wait, come here, buddy.
2: Quit crying.
3: The babies are new, and everyone's still figuring out how to use them, including Lenhard.
0: I took one baby home to see how it all worked, and I took it home in a grocery sack because I didn't want to walk down the street carrying a baby. But then when I got home and I laid it on a counter, Matt, my husband, was like, what is this?
3: These babies are a part of a dual enrollment child development class Lenhard is teaching this semester. Over the course of 4 classes, students can earn up to 12 credits at the University of Alaska Fairbanks. This semester's class is about kids up to age 4. Lenhard does a lot of hands-on activities. Each Wednesday, the high schoolers spend about half an hour observing classrooms at the elementary school and a nearby preschool. At this point in the semester, the students are pros. Walking up to Good Beginnings Preschool, sophomore Brody Whitethorn already knows exactly what the kids will be doing.
4: Today's usually the music day, and so we'll have our music lady there, and they will like come sit in your lap sometimes, but sometimes they just like run at you and just hop right in your lap, and it's so cute. Daddy's taking us to the zoo
3: tomorrow. Brody and her partner sit down in a circle with the preschoolers and their teachers. One kid immediately crawls into Brody's lap. They join in on the preschool's music time.
5: Monkeys in the cage, they're scritch, scritch, scratchy. Jumping all around, they're scritch, scritch, scratchy.
3: Afterward, the high schoolers reflect on what they've seen. Brody says one of the big things she's noticed is how preschoolers start to figure out their own emotions.
4: It's sharing and then, like, having, like, a kid wants something and asks, like, hey, can you hand me that? And the kid kind of ignores them or doesn't hand it to them, and then they kind of get upset. But that's like just another thing that they're learning.
3: She says the preschool is exactly the kind of place she wants to work one day.
4: It's really, I feel like working with kids is like one of my favorite things because I have soon to have 6 siblings. And it's amazing.
3: Lenhard, their teacher, says this course helps students find careers working with children. That's what most of her students want to do when they get older.
6: Districts want to grow their own teachers, people who are, they understand these sort of more isolated rural communities in Alaska because they've grown up here and they really care about them. If we can grow our own teachers, students who want to go off and get a teaching degree and then come back and teach here, that's a really successful way to keep the population of teachers high.
3: And the students may have a chance to work in schools before they even graduate. The district's still working out the details, but students who have completed 2 of Lenhard's classes may be able to work as paraprofessionals while earning high school credit. Lenhard hopes that by the end of her classes, the students she works with will have a stronger sense of confidence.
6: I would love for them to just be very comfortable around kids, be able to just jump in and know how to help when they're with a group of kids, have a sense of accomplishment, like this is a path that I could take. If I decide I want to be a teacher, I know what I'm getting into.
3: Lenhard modeled this program after one in Ketchikan. She says she's been a part of discussions with the University of Alaska Fairbanks to see if there's a way to expand the program beyond the 2 communities. In Petersburg, I'm Taylor Heckert.
7: But you gotta stop when I say freeze. Good job, everybody.

And that's all for this edition of Alaska News Nightly. If you missed any of tonight's stories, we're online at alaskapublic.org and wherever you get your podcasts. We had reports tonight from Eric Stone in Juneau, Hannah Floor, Rhonda McBride, Wesley Early, and Rachel Cassandra in Anchorage, Avery Elfelt in Haines, and Taylor Heckert in Petersburg. Our audio engineer is Crystal Hyde, Kirsten Dobroth is our producer, and I'm Casey Grove. Good night.

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1: For decades after the end of the Second World War, the United States saw itself as a European power.
2: But now President Trump is ordering troop cuts in Europe, 5,000 fewer U.S. troops in Germany, and he's warning Italy and Spain could be next.
3: For Monday, May 4th, this is All Things Considered from NPR News.
2: I'm Mary Louise Kelly.
3: And I'm Elsa Chang. Ahead this hour, what's at stake if the U.S. reduces its military footprint in Europe?
2: Also, how Israeli settlers in East Jerusalem are using archaeology to evict Palestinians from their homes.
4: A very discriminatory, rigged legal system has enabled settlers to remove a huge number of Palestinian families.
3: And I get a tour of the new galleries at the Los Angeles County Museum of Art, a space that's trying to defy museum conventions.
5: Los Angeles is always an innovator. Art museums need to change.
3: First, the news.
6: Live from NPR News in Washington, I'm Ryland Barton. President Trump touted his economic agenda at a White House small business summit today. As NPR's Deepa Shivaram reports, Americans' outlook on the economy and Trump's handling of it have declined as the war with Iran has dragged on.
7: Trump has continually said the war in Iran would not last more than 6 weeks. Now, his message to Americans is that the war isn't lasting as long as other conflicts.
8: Weren't you like, what, 6 weeks? They said, what's taking so long? We were in Vietnam 19 years. We're in Iraq for many years, 10 years, 12 years.
7: In the meantime, Trump's approval rating on his handling of the economy has declined, even among his supporters. Trump also lamented that the Supreme Court ruled against him on many of his tariff policies. He insisted that his tariff policies made the U.S. rich, but the U.S. government is now paying businesses back billions of dollars after the court said Trump's tariffs were unconstitutional. Deepa Shivaram, NPR News, The White House.
6: Florida Republican Governor Ron DeSantis signed off on a new congressional map today. As Douglas Soule of member station WUSF reports, it comes as President Trump is pushing GOP-led states to secure more Republican House seats.
9: The map adds four Republican-leaning districts, meaning the state could send 24 GOP members and only four Democrats to the U.S. House. Several states have now redistricted in a contest for the House majority. But in Florida, voters amended their constitution in 2010 to block political gerrymandering. Soon after DeSantis signed the map, a voting rights group and a number of state voters filed a lawsuit alleging that's exactly what's happening. DeSantis has said the courts will rule in his favor, setting up a legal showdown with major implications for this year's midterm elections. For NPR News, I'm Douglas Soule in Tallahassee.
6: Lawmakers in some other Southern Republican-led states, including Alabama, Tennessee, and Louisiana, are also meeting this week to consider redistricting plans after the U.S. Supreme Court weakened the Voting Rights Act. A new bill in Congress aims to stop companies from profiting off of military disability payments. NPR's Kaylee Fox Shannon reports.
10: It's a notoriously difficult process for veterans to claim disability benefits with the VA. Nonprofits help vets do it for free, but a massive industry has emerged that charges huge fees. Former Marine Enrique Miranda Cardenas got a bill for $12,000.
11: I said, don't be hounding me for stuff. I said, and I don't feel that it's right for me to pay you what you're claiming that I need to pay.
10: A new bipartisan bill in Congress aims to stop these companies from using robo-dialers to flood the VA benefits hotline. That's after an NPR investigation found that so-called claim sharks use vets' personal information to access VA systems.
6: NPR's Kaylee Fox Shannon reporting. You're listening to NPR News. Former New York City Mayor Rudy Giuliani has been hospitalized with pneumonia. A spokesperson says the 81-year-old is in critical but stable condition at a Florida hospital. He says his condition was exacerbated by restrictive airway disease attributed to his exposure to dust and toxins from the 9/11 attack on the World Trade Center. The hotel industry in the U.S. is facing a major problem. With only weeks to go before the start of the World Cup, bookings are running far below expectations. NPR's Rafael Nam reports.
12: The World Cup was seen as a big deal in the hotel industry. The tournament is being staged this summer across the U.S., Canada, and Mexico, with 11 American cities hosting games. But an industry survey from the American Hotel and Lodging Association shows that nearly 80% of hotels in host cities are saying bookings are running below projections. For some cities, it gets even worse. Kansas City says that 85 to 90% of hotels report bookings are softer than anticipated. In fact, they are actually running even below a typical June or July. By contrast, hotels in both Miami and Atlanta report a much stronger number of bookings. Rafael Numb, NPR News.
6: A new study suggests that a tiny icy world beyond Pluto harbors a thin, delicate atmosphere. It's believed to be the smallest object yet with a clearly detected global atmosphere. Japanese astronomers reported the atmosphere on the 300-mile diameter planet could have been created by volcanic eruptions or possibly a comet strike. This is NPR News from Washington.
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0: From NPR News, this is All Things Considered. I'm Elsa Chang in Culver City, California.
1: And I'm Mary Louise Kelly in Washington. German Chancellor Friedrich Merz finds himself in a spat with President Trump. The spat started when Germany, along with other European countries, refused to help the U.S. with the war in Iran. Then last week, Chancellor Merz said of the U.S.,
2: da wird eine ganze Nation gedemütigt.
1: An entire nation is being humiliated by the Iranian leadership, he is saying, especially by these so-called Revolutionary Guards. Well, that statement did not land well with President Trump. He threatened to shrink the number of U.S. troops stationed in Germany.
3: We're going
1: to
3: cut way down, and we're cutting a lot further than 5,000.
1: A lot further than 5,000 troops, he says. So among the many questions raised by this, what are U.S. troops doing in Germany anyway? We're going to put that to Jeff Rathke. He is president of the American-German Institute. Welcome.
4: Thanks so much, Mary Louise.
1: So I'll fill in just a little bit of the history here. The American military footprint in Europe dates back to the days after World War II, the defeat of Nazi Germany. I know the size of that footprint and the mission has changed quite a bit over the decades. But start with that basic question. Why are there U.S. troops still there 80-plus years after the end of World War II?
4: It's a good question, and I think the fundamental answer is because the United States has an interest in what happens in Europe. For decades after the end of the Second World War, the United States saw itself as a European power, not only because we cared about Soviet attempts to dominate Europe, but because it was the most important economic partner for the United States in the world, and it still is, by the way.
1: The troops in Germany, also U.S. stations troops in Italy, in Spain, in the U.K. To the specific question of what they do, I often see this described as logistical hubs, like helping support the U.S. military effort, the U.S. war in Iran, for example. What does that actually look like?
4: Yeah, well, the United States has armed forces from the U.S. Army, also from the U.S. Air Force. Those are the bulk of U.S. forces in Germany. The Air Force in particular runs the Ramstein Air Base, it's the headquarters of the U.S. Air Forces in Europe, and that is where you hear about the logistical hub function, because if you look at the map and see U.S. flights, whether those are refueling, air-to-air refueling flights, or other kinds of logistical support, many of them are routed through Ramstein Air Base. And it also plays an important information hub role beyond the, you know, planes moving back and forth.
1: I'm glad you raised the information role. Personal note here, I was born in a U.S. Army field hospital in Germany because my dad was an Army intelligence officer and he was stationed there. I raise that because the U.S. military footprint is bigger than the top line numbers suggest. There are spouses there, there are kids, there are U.S. Army hospitals and schools and PX, and it can look like a small town.
4: Yeah, absolutely.
1: So there are some 36,000 U.S. troops in Germany. Why would withdrawing that number we just heard from President Trump, 5,000, why does that matter?
4: Well, it matters for a few reasons from my perspective. First, as we talked about earlier, the United States has an interest in what happens in Europe. And in the particular troops that the United States would withdraw in this scenario, we don't know which unit it is, but probably these would be from the U.S. Army. It would be what they call a brigade combat team. So, in other words, forces who would play a role if there were a land attack against Europe. And with a war being waged by Russia just a few hundred miles away in Ukraine, it's not an abstract scenario. And what the Trump administration intends to do, it seems, is to go back down where the United States was before Russia unleashed its full-scale war in Ukraine.
1: And what would be lost if that happened?
4: Well, on the one hand, I think you lose the ability to deter Russia in the way that we have, along with our transatlantic partners, over the last few years. So fewer American troops in Europe means less threat from a Russian perspective that the United States will respond robustly and effectively if Russia threatens, let's say, a NATO member. in Europe. Mm. That's, I think, the most immediate concern.
1: So if I'm reading between the lines or listening between the lines to what you're telling us, it sounds like what you're saying is this is not some American gift to Europe. This is a way for the U.S. to project its values, its ambitions, its military might worldwide.
4: Sure. The United States has an interest not only in European security, but in the ability to play a global leadership role. We do that mostly through our alliances, and those alliances depend on trust and predictability. So anything that undermines trust and predictability is also a lesson to others when they try to figure out how many of their eggs they should put in the American basket, how much they can rely on the United States for their security. And that's what's that's the bigger issue that's at stake in these kinds of decisions.
1: Jeff Rathke, he's president of the American German Institute. Thanks so much.
4: It was a pleasure.
0: Israeli Jewish settlers continue to push Palestinians from their homes and their land, where many have lived for generations. The process has accelerated under the right-wing government of Benjamin Netanyahu. His cabinet includes two ministers who are settlers themselves. The settlements are happening in the occupied West Bank, as well as in East Jerusalem, where the government is using archaeology to justify its orders. NPR's Eleanor Beardsley tells us more.
5: I walk with Israeli Brit Angela Godfrey Goldstein, who co-runs a nonprofit to prevent forcible demolitions. She shows me where Jewish settlers are steadily building in Silwan, an old Palestinian neighborhood in East Jerusalem, just outside the city walls.
6: Now look inside here. This is also a settlement. And by the way, you see there's a lot of surveillance cameras. Look, they live the fine life. Everything very well tended, lots of water used, gardening.
5: The Palestinian cinder block homes that spill down the hillsides are being demolished to make way for this settlement called the City of David, which includes an archaeological site and biblical theme park.
6: But it's a horrible, sinister cause of pain for so many people.
7: Hi, how are you?
8: Fine, how are you?
5: One of those people is Fakhri Abu Diab, born here in 1962, 5 years before Israel captured East Jerusalem and the West Bank from Jordan and began controlling the lives of millions of Palestinians on land technically not part of Israel. We step through his gate into a small courtyard. There are geese and a massive mound of rubble. It's his mother's home where Abu Diab grew up, demolished by Israeli authorities 2 years ago because he didn't have a permit for additions to the house, which he says are impossible for Palestinians to get. Abu Diab still lives here with his wife in a small trailer he set up next to the rubble.
7: I want to be close off my memories, my home. They said it's not allowed. Why? They not want anything here because they to catch the land and to make cars barking and gardens for the settlers. You know, they have a political agenda and they want to demolish the all and tell us go outside of this area and to take this our neighborhood.
5: By using a range of tools, zoning, the courts, and archaeology, the Israeli government is turning this Palestinian Arab neighborhood into a Jewish one, says Sarit Micheli with Israeli human rights organization B'Tselem.
9: That's basically the process of Judaization that we have seen again and again in East Jerusalem. A very discriminatory, rigged legal system has enabled settlers to remove a huge number of Palestinian families, bring in Israeli Jewish settlers to live in these properties.
5: The Jerusalem City Council told NPR these evictions are aimed at returning property to its original Jewish owners. But Israeli archaeologist Yonatan Mizrahi with the advocacy organization Peace Now says settlers are trying to prove God promised Jews this land.
10: It's kind of making the biblical stories to physical evidence.
5: He says there are churches, mosques, archaeology from many cultures and religions here dating back thousands of years.
10: This is the story of Israel-Palestine. People came and go, so you have everything everywhere.
5: Mizrahi says it's all about who controls the narrative, and this site is run by settlers.
11: Very important.
5: Orthodox Jew Sarah Kaplan is visiting this site where Palestinians have been evicted to make way for the King David Garden and archaeological dig. She's here with her husband and seven children. There are artifacts found here proving the children of Israel entered the land of Israel and conquered it thousands of years ago, she says. Not 100 yards away, 60-year-old Omar Abu Rajab closes up his sheep pen and walks up to the second floor of his tiny home, which is now lopped off and open to the sky. Israeli authorities ordered him to demolish, and like many here, to avoid costly bulldozer fees, Abu Rajab is tearing down his house with his own hands.
8: My heart is broken. It's extremely hard, but I can do nothing. We have complained to the whole world. To everybody, it's like a film. It's we who suffer.
5: As we speak, the call to prayer rings out over Silwan, led by Jerusalem's Al-Aqsa Mosque, one of Islam's holiest sites. Last week, Israel issued eviction orders targeting seven apartments where more than 50 people from one extended family live. They have until May 17th to evacuate before their homes will also be demolished. Eleanor Beardsley, NPR News, East Jerusalem.
0: This is NPR News.

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1: This is All Things Considered from NPR News. I'm Mary Louise Kelly.
2: And I'm Elsa Chang. So one of my regular workouts here in Los Angeles is doing interval sprints. I blast up and down Wilshire Boulevard, past the La Brea tar pits, past this colossal construction site where I've been watching this huge building slowly take shape. A $724 million project, many years in the making, that is now finally complete.
3: Well, hopefully we've also improved the sidewalk so your sprinting is better.
2: Oh,
3: right?
2: Yeah. No, there's so much surface area for me to zigzag around. I'm standing in front of the LA County Museum of Art, or LACMA, with its CEO, Michael Govan. We're taking in the new sprawling David Geffen Galleries, this wavy mass of concrete and glass that looks sort of like a flat spaceship hovering over Wilshire Boulevard with 360-degree views of LA.
3: You see the mountains, you see the park, you see the neighborhood, you see skyscrapers, you see the sun.
2: Yes. And why was that important to you, to have museum visitors be able to constantly be reminded that they are in Los Angeles as they are moving inside a museum looking at art?
3: Well, you just stated the answer. All those artworks represent people from different places and different times. And so the idea of opening the windows is just simply a way to connect all that artwork to us as a living culture.
2: I love that. Govan says he wanted these new galleries to look very different, to challenge people's perceptions of what a museum should look like, maybe even make people a little uncomfortable.
3: Los Angeles is always an innovator. Art museums need to change. Art has been around for tens of thousands of years, museums for a few hundred. It's just a frame, and we need to keep evolving that frame to be better, more interesting, more accessible, more beautiful. And so change is part of that, and LA is the place for new ideas.
2: Well, let's go inside and see how the architecture feels with the art.
3: Let's do that. We should go this way.
2: Okay. Govan leads me to a long, floating staircase that leads up to the galleries. Oh, I love this. It's like a mid-air zigzag.
3: I don't exercise other than at the museum, so this is where I get my exercise personally, is up the stairs and wandering. You see, there.
2: And so we wander up the stairs through two giant glass doors, and right when you enter this place, you realize you're not exactly sure where to go next.
4: I have to tell you, for someone like me who has a disastrous sense of direction, a building like this usually is my worst nightmare, but I feel like no matter which way I turn, I get a new experience because the art's coming at me in different sequences depending on which fork I choose, you know?
3: Yes, that was very intentional. I know a lot of people like to be told a simple, long story that's linear.
4: Yeah.
3: It's true. Art history isn't that. It's around the world. There's so many stories, and there's so many different disconnected as well as interconnected stories. And so you can't really properly represent the history of world culture in a line or a simple path.
4: Yeah.
3: Which path do you want to take?
4: Why don't we just, okay, my terrible sense of direction says we should turn left.
3: If you're on this side, one of your first images is this old dog made of terracotta ceramic.
4: Yes.
3: It's 1,500 years old.
4: Ancient Mexico. Like maybe one of those hairless dogs?
3: Yes.
4: Yeah.
3: Correct.
2: And just a few paces away, we duck into a room with a surfboard that's twice as tall as I am.
3: When I got to LACMA, I complained that we had clocks and furniture and blankets and spoons and forks, but no cars and no surfboards. So now we have two surf boards, two cars.
4: Hey, you got to represent California.
2: You see, what Govan wanted to do was not only upend the traditional way of navigating a museum, he also wanted to upend how pieces of art are categorized and arranged, discarding conventions of chronology, geography, and medium. It's an ethos that is on full display in another room around the corner with black, blue, and red walls.
3: You can see on that wall a selection from our collection of Tibetan furniture, which is very powerful. But on this wall, you see a photograph by Hiroshi Sugimoto, a Japanese artist. And then if you look on this wall, you hear the sound and images of Lu Yang, who's a young Chinese artist working in Japan, where she's used video game technology to bring to life a Buddhist dance.
4: That's what that was. I was watching that on Saturday. So we are taking a different route through this museum than I took just a couple days ago when I first visited this building. And I guess that was your intention, that each visit can be a totally new journey for the viewer. But some people, they want guidance, they want structure, they want order as they're moving through a museum because that helps them learn in a more linear way, context, history, knowledge. What do you say to people like that who want to be told what to do when they enter a museum?
3: If you make a museum that's very linear, you will have people that are just as upset because they don't like to be dragged around through one story
4: really
3: when they know better.
4: Every placard.
3: Exactly. So I think you have to be honest that there's, again, that's the point. There's no one way to make a museum. And because you have to pick ways, it's better if all museums are a little bit different. That
4: are
3: way,
4: you worried that some people might find this experience a little confusing or
3: so early
4: chaotic?
3: Returns, yeah, some people have said that, but the vast majority of people have not said that. And many comments have been made, getting a little bit lost is fun.
4: It's like a choose your own adventure. That's what this museum is. Choose your own adventure each time. You know, I can't help but feel as I'm walking through this museum that this museum is very much a loving ode to LA. Do you feel like for a long time, LA has been a bit of an underdog in the art museum world and now is ascending?
3: Yeah, I mean, the thing is, again, art's been around for tens of thousands of years, museums for a few hundred. So in the few hundred years where most of Europe and the East Coast of the United States evolved this idea of what an encyclopedic art museum would be, of course, there's an advantage to being 100 years older than we are. But now go 500 years forward and think about all the art that will be made. I do think we're in an age of tremendous creativity and innovation here in Los Angeles. And so hopefully people will look back on this time, on this collection of art, on this building, which is innovative, and think, wow, they were really doing something then.
4: Michael Govan, thank you so much for this gorgeous stroll today.
3: Thank you. Thank you for being here. And I hope you come back often to get in your steps and learn about our district.
4: I have a membership.
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1: Primaries in Ohio and Indiana could give early signs about whether President Trump's grip on the Republican Party is loosening and how motivated Democratic voters feel in key races. 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

0: It's All Things Considered from NPR News. I'm Mary Louise Kelly.
1: And I'm Elsa Chang. NPR's Tiny Desk Contest will crown this year's winner soon.
0: If you are not already a fan, finalist Lauren Freehoff might change your mind.
2: Her voice is transcendent. 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
3: You could spend your
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4: Live from NPR News in Culver City, California, I'm Duane Brown. The Supreme Court has temporarily restored access by mail to the abortion pill mifepristone in a battle that's been brewing since the High Court reversed the federal right to an abortion 4 years ago. Veronica Gillespie Bell is an OBGYN doctor in New Orleans. She says it's vital that the public remain educated about mifepristone, which is now on the front line in the U.S. abortion battle.
5: I think it's really important that we are educating the public that mifepristone is safe, it is effective, and yes, there are going to be challenges in being able to access it, and so I think it's important for us to pay attention to the changes to be able to help our patients navigate the system.
4: Doctors prescribed the medication online or by phone. Today, the Supreme Court ordered a one-week pause on a ban approved in Louisiana last week that sought to restrict mail access to the pills. The Trump administration is suing Minnesota to try to block the state's lawsuit against the fossil fuel industry. NPR's Michael Copley says it's the latest effort by the administration to shield oil and gas companies from a wave of climate litigation.
6: The Justice Department says Minnesota should be barred from suing the fossil fuel industry over the impacts of climate change because, it argues, the federal government has sole authority to regulate greenhouse gas emissions. Minnesota's lawsuit, filed in 2020, alleges the fossil fuel industry misled people for decades about the dangers of burning fossil fuels. The state says it's already suffered billions in economic damage from rising temperatures. Minnesota Attorney General Keith Ellison said this new DOJ suit is meritless and should be dismissed. The oil and gas industry says the same for climate lawsuits like Minnesota's, and that climate change is an issue for Congress to deal with, not the courts. Michael Copley, NPR News.
4: Stocks down across the board on Wall Street, the Dow down more than 1%. This is NPR. One of the busiest immigration courts here in California has stopped hearing cases as it prepares to close at the end of the year. From member station KQED, Katie DiBenedetti reports.
7: San Francisco's immigration court will shift its backlog of more than 100,000 cases to a smaller court in the East Bay next year. That court in Concord was set up to handle overflow and has just five judges. Here's former Judge Shira Levine, who was fired last year.
8: Simply dumping thousands and thousands of cases onto that same court would not seem to further the goal of fairly alleviating the backlog.
7: Some hearings are being pushed years into the future, while others are reset on short notice. Levine says both are making it harder for asylum seekers to get due process. For NPR News, I'm Katie DiBenedetti in San Francisco.
4: GameStop has launched a bid to buy e-commerce giant eBay in a major move to reshape the online marketplace. GameStop offering $56 billion to acquire eBay in a strategy to turn the platform into a competitor to Amazon, but GameStop's market value is a fraction of eBay's, raising questions about whether the one-time meme stock can pull off the transaction. Shares of GameStop fell more than 9% today, while eBay stock rose nearly 5%. This is NPR News.

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1: From NPR News, this is All Things Considered. I'm Ilse Chang in Culver City, California.
2: And I'm Mary Louise Kelly in Washington. Former President Ronald Reagan is known for citing an 11th commandment, "Thou shalt not speak ill of another Republican." For President Trump, it's more like, "Don't cross him or you will face consequences." This phenomenon is playing out in the ruby red state of Indiana. Trump and his allies are pouring millions of dollars into races there in an effort to defeat state senators who wouldn't back the president's mid-decade redistricting push. The primary is tomorrow. NPR senior political correspondent Tamara Keith reports.
3: After the Republican-controlled state Senate in Indiana rejected President Trump's push for new congressional district lines, the president posted that those Republicans should be primaried. Marty Obst is a longtime Republican consultant from Indiana.
4: This was a top political priority of President Trump's and was very clear about that. And the bottom line is there's consequences and accountability of those actions.
3: Obst is now working to deliver those consequences. He says several groups aligned with the president worked together to recruit half a dozen challengers and are throwing big money behind the effort to get them elected.
4: They've been highly engaged in Indiana and both directly and indirectly put together a robust political operation.
3: Trump's fingerprints are all over these now contentious and expensive state Senate primaries. Paula Copenhaver is the Trump-backed challenger in Indiana's 23rd Senate district.
5: By not redistricting, voting to redistrict for the state of Indiana, when we have an opportunity to do good and we don't, then that is a grave concern for me.
3: In an interview with WFYI's Ben Thorpe, Copenhaver said she got a call from one of the president's political advisors in January, and by early March was in the Oval Office posing for photos with President Trump.
5: It is truly humbling, and to know that he is looking at a state Senate race.
3: State Senate races in Indiana are normally low-budget affairs, not this year. According to a tally from Ad Impact, there have been nearly $7 million spent just on TV ads in the state, mostly aimed at defeating the incumbents. The Club for Growth is spending another $2 million or so on mailers, says its president, David McIntosh.
6: Basically, it's an all-in campaign to support the challengers, to give them, I think, a very good chance of winning and being the new senators.
7: Jim Buck, going door to door.
3: Jim Buck has served in the Indiana State Senate for 18 years and says what's happening now is unprecedented. He disagreed on principle with redrawing Indiana's congressional district lines.
7: Some of my congressional people begged me to vote yes, because, said Jim, they're going to try to destroy your name, destroy your reputation. They're going to bring money that you wouldn't imagine. Well, they were right.
3: On a recent afternoon campaigning, he met Pat Murphy.
8: Let me ask you.
7: Sure.
8: What's your thought on our president?
7: I worked my fanny off for him in 16, 20, and 24.
8: Okay.
7: I like a lot of the things he's doing. I don't like how he's meddling in the state's business on redistricting.
3: Buck says it turns out loyalty only goes one way.
9: Hello.
10: Hi.
9: Coming in to vote today?
10: I am.
9: Thank you for voting.
10: Yes.
9: I'm Spencer Deer. I'm your state senator.
10: I know.
3: Standing outside an early voting location, state senator Spencer Deary barely has to introduce himself to voters anymore because his face is so ubiquitous in the never-ending negative campaign ads.
9: I'm Spencer Deary. Nice to meet you.
11: I've never voted for a Republican except one time. But I went and voted for you because all these negative ads against you.
9: Well, I appreciate your
3: support. But Deary isn't some anti-Trump resistance figure. He just found himself on the wrong side of one issue. As he sees it, this is about states' rights, a core conservative principle.
9: What is being set up here is the potential model for any party to raise ridiculous amounts of money in D.C. and then to use that to try to control the states. That undermines the Constitution without passing a law.
12: Let's leave right and wrong out of it for a minute. I just think it's dumb.
3: Mitch Daniels is a former Republican governor of Indiana who came out early against the redistricting push.
12: They're spending all this money just to feel better that they whacked somebody who didn't kowtow. Leave out the right and wrong. It's just not very smart.
3: A political advisor to President Trump, not authorized to speak on the record, said the incumbents are headed to their, quote, political slaughter. And there's plenty of campaign cash to both send a message in Indiana and defend Republican majorities in Congress this fall. Tamara Keith, NPR News, Carmel, Indiana.
1: The Pulitzer Prizes were announced this afternoon at Columbia University in New York. NPR's Netta Ulaby tells us about some of the winners of America's most prestigious award in journalism and arts and letters.
13: The Pulitzer Committee singled out journalists' deep dives into the immigration crackdown in the United States, natural disasters in Texas and California, and the global suffering that's resulted since the dismantling of USAID. The Washington Post won the Public Service Award for covering how DOGE reshaped the federal government, cutting some budgets to the bone.
14: And employees can't afford things like pens or pencils or paper or printer toner. Or in one striking email that we obtained that I won't forget, employees had to crowd fundraise to replace a broken fridge.
13: Reporter Hannah Natanson was part of that team. She told WHYY's Fresh Air last year that cybersecurity experts warned DOGE's consolidation of Americans' personal data is a potential boon to hackers.
14: If there's a master U.S. database and you get inside just that one database, then you have everything.
13: At least one other member of that reporting team took a buyout and no longer works for the Washington Post. Reuters won two awards, one for digging into how the tech company Meta exposed users to scams and AI manipulation, and one for documenting how President Trump used the government to expand executive power. A special citation went to Miami Herald reporter Julie K. Brown, who doggedly tracked the Jeffrey Epstein story for years. Here's Pulitzer Administrator Marjorie Miller.
15: Her Perversion of Justice series, published nearly a decade ago, revealed how prosecutors shielded Epstein from federal sex trafficking charges when he was first accused of abusing young women.
13: In letters, novelist Daniel Krauss won for his book Angel Down. Historian Jill Lepore won for hers, titled We the People, A History of the U.S. Constitution. And in drama, Bess Wohl won a Pulitzer for her play Liberation, set at a 1970s feminist consciousness-raising group. She told the WNYC show All of It, how it delves into complications between women and their friendships.
16: What are they not telling each other? What things can they not get beyond, no matter how hard they try? But ultimately, like, to me, this story is so much about the sort of sacred nature of female friendship.
13: And in music, the Pulitzer went to Gabriella Lena Frank for a symphonic work informed by her experiences with California wildfires and Andean legend. Netta Ulaby, NPR News.

0: You're listening to All Things Considered from NPR News. Walking through the mall is one way some senior citizens get their steps in. But in Portland, Oregon, a group of all ages is creating a different kind of mall walk, strapping on retro spandex and sweatbands. It's part exercise, part performance art. Dina Prichep reports.
1: Most of the storefronts at the Lloyd Center Mall are vacant, part of the broad decline in mall shopping across the country. But the food court is happening. About 50 people are laughing and warming up.
2: All right, let's stretch it out a little bit.
1: Krista Catwood is a former burlesque performer in her 40s who started the Food Court 5000 just over a year ago. She loves costumes and started mall walking in full 1980s workout gear. Now that's the unofficial uniform. Today's group is a luminescent sea of neon leggings, fanny packs, and scrunchies. Catwood tells the crowd how it's going to work.
2: Rule number one is you have to move your arms like this. It is the international sign that you are a mall walker.
1: Rule number two is that you have to wave to absolutely everybody you pass.
2: Let me see you waving back there. That's right.
1: She also tells walkers to listen to their bodies, whether that means quitting early or purchasing some hot pretzels. And then the final rule, nobody walks alone. Then the music starts and they're off.
2: All right, let's go! Yeah.
1: It is impossible to overstate what a good time everyone seems to be having. Mariah Ehrlich comes most every Sunday.
3: It's such a fun way to just get exercise, do something really silly, build community. And I just love a shenanigan.
4: One of the nice things is in the wintertime being able to come here and work out even when it's raining and cold.
1: Steve Valley, who is wearing red, white, and blue sweatbands, actually grew up going to this mall.
4: Hanging out with my high school friends, watching movies, putting quarters in machines.
1: Now he's power walking past the claw machines and empty storefronts. And then the group finishes their first loop.
2: It is now the time, my dearest darlings, to descend. When we descend to the Food Court 5000, do we take the stairs?
5: No!
1: No, they take the escalator, and they own it like a catwalk. Walkers strike poses for the shoppers and security guards, and for each other. Libby Rice has been coming since the beginning.
6: I've met so many cool people that I have no idea how I would have met them otherwise.
1: Today's group is all ages. Millennials, people with canes, a 9-year-old doing cartwheels, support workers with their autistic clients, a married couple who actually had their first date at the mall's Barnes & Noble. Leslie Kellenson is 81 years old and leading the pack.
7: You see how fun it is. I mean, this is therapeutic, it's medicinal, it's everything.
1: It's also an actual workout. The Food Court 5000 does two full loops of each of the mall's three levels for a total of 3.5 miles. And they end, of course, back at the food court, sharing snacks in something that feels like a church coffee hour. Leader Krista Catwood says they actually get compared to church quite a lot.
3: Because it's joyous, there's music, there's movement, it's a coming together, it happens on a Sunday. We are worshiping, centering joy, I think, and right now we could all use more of that.
1: Though it won't be here. After more than 65 years, the Lloyd Center Mall will close its doors in August. But the Food Court 5000 is scouting new locations. And they plan for the walk to go on. For NPR News, I'm Dina Prichep in Portland, Oregon.
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0: It's All Things Considered from NPR News. I'm Mary Louise Kelly.
1: And I'm Ilsa Chang. Comedian Ben Palmer specializes in pranks. He once created a website to gather complaints about Cracker Barrel changing its logo. Recently, he had a more controversial idea for a prank: to set up a fake tip line for people to call in and report undocumented immigrants. Now, he wasn't sure he would get that many calls, but it turns out he got hundreds. NPR's Jasmine Garst reports.
2: Ben Palmer says sometimes he needs to take a break from all the calls, which can get pretty intense. Calls reporting immigrant neighbors, immigrant employees, immigrants who are now dating your ex. He posts these calls on his YouTube page. In this one, a man from Boston tells Palmer he was at a Walmart recently and a Hispanic guy looked at his girlfriend.
3: And I'm not a jealous dude, but I'm a protective dude.
2: He wants the guy deported. If he could, he says, he'd join ICE and do it himself.
3: I'm from Boston. I used to box. I'm not afraid. I'd like a job collecting them.
4: Collecting them? As in, like, the Pokemon?
2: Palmer talks to the caller about the possibility of working in immigration enforcement.
4: First, we want to see, which Pokemon character you could identify most with. How do you identify with Jigglypuff?
2: Jigglypuff.
5: To protect her home.
2: Pokemon cartoon character.
3: I have no identity with that, with the gays. As long as they don't bother anybody, that's their business.
4: And see that, when you say that, that kind of reminds me of Squirtle.
2: Palmer is based in Tennessee and often plays these clips in his stand-up act for conservative audiences. He says the material does well, and he hopes it's a sign that he's getting through with humor.
6: But once you start telling people, or it sounds like you're preaching to them, they dig their heels in, and then you don't make any progress. I'm not just preaching to the choir, and I'm still getting through to people in my own little unique way.
2: But some of the prank calls can get pretty dark. Palmer has no way of confirming if his callers are who they say they are. But in this one call, a woman claiming to be a kindergarten teacher in the suburbs calls to report her American-born student's parents. They're from Central America.
7: I just think it's odd, It's just odd for them to even be here.
4: Because you normally see those people where?
7: Like in the city.
4: Got it. Okay. Hispanics out of place. Now in country, not where they belong in city.
2: So much of the act depends on Palmer playing the deadpan bureaucrat who's just taking notes.
4: Sorry, no, I'm just writing this down for my own personal notes, and my supervisor teaches at school, wants kindergarten child's parents deported.
7: You make it sound terrible. You make it sound like it's terrible.
2: ICE has a tip line, and Palmer never claims to be affiliated with DHS or ICE, but the calls are sort of like pulling back the curtain on what the real calls to ICE's tip line might sound like. And Palmer says they're a snapshot of something bigger, a society that has been encouraged to police one another.
6: A lot of people will say that they're doing this not necessarily because they want to, but they feel like it's their duty and they're doing their job. Because that's what they've been called to do. So, whatever messaging that's coming from the top down, it's working on these people.
2: Palmer says he struggled with the kindergarten teacher's call. It made him sad. And of the over a million people who have seen the video on YouTube, many are more enraged than humored. After all, where's the humor in a teacher attempting to get her students' parents sent to an ICE detention center? What's funny about an American child potentially losing his parents to deportation? And Palmer says, ultimately, the humor isn't in what the woman who says she's a teacher wanted to do. It's in how shocked she was when she heard her thoughts read back to her. He ends the call with her like he ends movies.

0: to his immigration tip line pranks, with a follow-up call in which he pretends he's had the family checked out. They're fine, he tells her. They're documented.
1: So yeah, it's good because we don't have to deport a six-year-old. And yeah, I mean, you know, that little fellow could have been a threat to our national security.
2: Why are you talking to me like this?
1: Say again?
2: Why do you talk to me like this?
0: The jig is up. Kind of. The caller asked to speak to Palmer's manager. She wants to file a complaint. Jasmine Garst, NPR News, New York.
3: 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NPR Music's Robin Hilton is one of the judges.
4: Every year we do this contest, we get so many singer-songwriters, you know, just a person with their guitar. But this year, by far, the standout in that field was an artist from Denver, Colorado, named Lauren Freehoff. This is her fifth time entering the contest, and the song she sent in this year is called One Thing Always Leads to Another.

I remember when I first heard this song and saw Lauren Freehoff perform it, I thought there is no way she's an unsigned or unknown artist. Like, I would rank this alongside any of my all-time favorite singer-songwriters. Her voice is transcendent. The song is an absolute earworm.

It's probably my favorite of any song in any genre that we heard this year. And it's all about the idea that you can waste so much time trying to find answers to all of life's biggest questions instead of just living and enjoying your life.

0: So Lauren Freehoff, her work, it has moved us every year she's entered. And I think, you know, to leave your mark the way she does with just her voice and guitar, simple production, to stand out in such a crowded field, that takes a lot. And she just pulls it off so beautifully.
1: So beautifully. That was NPR music host and senior producer Robin Hilton talking about Tiny Desk contest finalist Lauren Freehoff. We will meet the other finalists later this week.
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4: 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Let's see. It's currently 42 degrees outside with light rain, as well as fog and mist. Humidity at 96%. Visibility at 3 miles. We'll be right back for the full weather report after the lowdown on signs.
5: How's the weather? On the sun? This is Sandra Tinglow with the lowdown on science. Solar storms impact the Earth's magnetic field, so we want to study them. From a safe distance, of course. Where is that anyway? The sun has an outer boundary that changes with solar activity. Understanding these patterns could help predict solar storms. Enter the sun's outer stellar boundary with Samuel Badman and team from Harvard. They worked with NASA's space probe, Parker. The probe sets records for proximity to the sun's surface. 4 million miles sounds far, but it's the closest we've ever been. With Parker's data, the team mapped the sun's boundary and its changing patterns. And the local temperature is hot!
6: The Lowdown on Science is a production of University of California Irvine Science Communication and LAIST 89.3.
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4: And we're back for the full weather report. Again, it's 42 degrees outside with light rain, fog, and mist. Humidity at 96%. Visibility at 3 miles. And looking at the weather for tonight, there's going to be rain, mainly before 1 a.m., lows around 40, east wind 15 to 20 miles per hour, decreasing to 5 to 10 miles per hour after midnight. Winds could gust as high as 30 miles per hour, and chance of precipitation is at 100%. And tomorrow, Tuesday, a chance of rain before 10 a.m., then a chance of rain after 4 p.m. It's going to be partly sunny with a high near 48, west wind 5 to 10 miles per hour, and chance of precipitation is at 30%. And tomorrow night, there's going to be a chance of rain mainly before 10 p.m., mostly cloudy with a low around 39, light and variable wind becoming west 5 to 10 miles per hour after midnight. And chance of precipitation is at 30%. Now looking at the Kodiak Island southwest for tonight, it's going to rain likely. Then a chance of rain after midnight, lows in the upper 30s, northeast wind 15 miles per hour, with gusts to 25 miles per hour, shifting to the variable after midnight. Tomorrow, Tuesday, it's going to be mostly cloudy with a chance of rain. Highs in the mid-40s, west wind 15 miles per hour. And Tuesday night, mostly cloudy, a slight chance of rain in the evening. Then a slight chance of rain and snow after midnight. Lows in the mid-30s. West wind 10 to 15 miles per hour with gusts to 25 miles per hour. So today it's Monday again. It's the 4th of May. And sunrise today was at 6:10 a.m. Sunset tonight is going to be at 10:04 p.m. Sunrise tomorrow is at 6:07 a.m. And that's a total of 15 hours and 54 minutes of daylight. And we had a gain of 4 minutes and 33 seconds. Record high in 1915 and 2003 was at 61. And record low in 1945 was at 19. Now let's go to the Marine Synopsis forecast. And this is for the North Gulf Coast, the Kodiak Island waters, and Cook Inlet. A 988 millibar North Pacific low moves to 190 nautical miles east, southeast of Chignik Monday afternoon. It moves and then moves to 120 nautical miles northeast of Kodiak City at 1004 millibar Tuesday afternoon before gradually dissipating over the northern Gulf Tuesday night. And going to our marine weather, starting off from Marmot Island to Sitkanak, out or from 15 to 85 nautical miles. There's going to be a small craft advisory through Tuesday night. And for tonight, there's going to be southeast wind at 25 knots. Seas at 16 feet. It's going to be patchy and with a patchy fog. Tomorrow, Tuesday, southwest wind at 25 knots. Seas at 13 feet. And tomorrow night, southwest wind at 20 knots. Seas at 9 feet. And going to Chinook Bay for tonight, there's going to be east wind at 20 knots in the evening, becoming variable less than 10 knots. Seas at 7 feet, subsiding to 3 feet after midnight. There's going to be rain. And tomorrow, Tuesday, west wind at 10 knots in the morning, becoming variable less than 10 knots. Seas at 3 feet. And tomorrow night, variable wind less than 10 knots. Seas at 3 feet. Going to Marmot Bay, there's going to be a small craft advisory tonight. And for tonight, there's going to be east wind at 25 knots, becoming north 10 knots after midnight. Seas at 10 feet, subsiding to 3 feet after midnight, and there's going to be rain. And tomorrow, Tuesday, west wind at 15 knots, diminishing to 10 knots in the afternoon. Seas at 2 feet. And tomorrow night, southwest wind at 10 knots, becoming west 15 knots after midnight, seas at 3 feet. And lastly, going to Shelikov Strait, there's going to be a small craft advisory tonight. And for the marine weather, there's going to be northeast wind at 25 knots becoming north 15 knots after midnight, seas at 6 feet, subsiding to 4 feet after midnight, and there's going to be rain. Tomorrow, Tuesday, west wind at 15 knots, seas at 3 feet. And tomorrow night, southwest wind at 20 knots, seas at 5 feet. Now, going to our Kodiak Almanac, and these are the Kodiak District tides. And the west side tides are the Larsen Bay. So later at 10 p.m., there's going to be a low of 2.9 feet. And tomorrow at 4.06 a.m., there's going to be a high of 8.8 feet. At 11.01 a.m. tomorrow, there's going to be a low of minus 0.3 feet. And going to the west side tides or the Larsen Bay, at 10.42 p.m. tonight, there's going to be a low of 4.1 feet. Tomorrow at 4.35 a.m., there's going to be a high of 13.6 feet. And at 11.25 a.m. tomorrow, there's going to be a low of minus 0.6 feet.
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9: Today, meet Mary Coulter. The University of Houston presents this series about the machines that make our civilization run and the people whose ingenuity created them. Late 19th century was not friendly to women professionals, but women were beginning to emerge in technical fields, physics, astronomy, invention, and more. So, today let's meet architect Mary Coulter. Architects tend to find their special interests. Julia Morgan, for example, invented a kind of architecture unique to California. From a unique domestic style in the Berkeley Hills to William Randolph Hearst's San Simeon Mansion. Mary Coulter's architecture was likewise shaped around a theme. Let's see how that worked. She was from my own hometown of St. Paul, Minnesota. She first studied in what's now called the San Francisco Art Institute, then back to St. Paul to teach high school. She established herself as a lecturer and practicing designer while she taught. Then she happened to meet one F.J. Huckle of the Harvey Company. Harvey operated a string of hotels along Southwest rail lines, and they hired her to do designs for hotels and for other attractions at their rail stops. 8 years later, she moved to Harvey's Kansas City office as their principal designer. And by now, an old idea had surfaced in her work. Her Minnesota and mine had an odd love affair with a romanticized vision of Native American culture. We all read Longfellow's Song of Hiawatha in school. Cheerleaders chanted Skyuma, thinking it was a native Lakota cheer. Land O'Lakes Butter once featured what it fancied to be an Indian maiden on its box. Now Coulter shaped Harvey rail stops in Native American motifs. Her designs soon marked hotels, lounges, tourist attractions, and much more. All evoked Native American imagery. Hotel interiors formed with Apache designs or a Hopi House hotel. The most famous is the stop at the Grand Canyon, her lookout studio there, and her Desert View watchtower by the canyon. Today, superhighways whiz past those lovely old rail stops, and some of her work has passed into ruins. But one can take tours of the many remaining sites, all the way from Santa Fe to what remains of her designs in Los Angeles Union Station. They summon up a kind of settled beauty. History reveals little about Coulter the person, and author Tricia Cole suggests why. Anonymity protected a woman working in a male-dominated world. I'm reminded of a black architect, Cap Wigington, Coulter's contemporary. For 34 years, he was St. Paul's senior architect, and his architecture helped shape that city, yet we were unaware of him. So the final irony, Coulter spent her life memorializing a people whose reality we've commended to anonymity, those native peoples of America. I'm John Leinhardt at the University of Houston, where we're interested in the way inventive minds work.
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Good evening, Kodiak. Magandang gabi sa mga kababayan natin dyan, sa mga kapuso, kapamilya. I hope you guys are okay. It's a rainy Monday. And you're here again together with me in Tahanan ng Himig Filipino Soundscapes Lounge. Together with your host, your DJ, Sergio Gutierrez. So, sa mga kaibigan natin dyan, kung may mga kanta kayong gustong pakinggan, especially original Pinoy music that you want to hear on air, don't hesitate to send me a message so that we could play it on air. So, how's your Monday? Medyo maulan na ngayon. And I think we're going back to the Kodiak weather already. Thank God. The winter is over. So for me, I've been busy for the last week, and that's why I was not able to be on air last Monday, since it was the start of our concert series for the music department for both middle school and high school. And man, it was great. All of the students, you know, they just swept me off my feet, and like my band blew me off the stage, and orchestra, they just did so great. So I'm very proud of my students. A big congratulations to each and everyone. If you guys are listening out there, just know that Mr. Sergio is very proud of you guys. So let's keep on making music and let's keep rocking the stage. So for tonight, we will have some original Pinoy music, rock hits. And this is a combination of 90s and early 20th century, most probably, or 2000 rock hits back in the Philippines. So I hope you guys will enjoy our playlist for tonight. And again, don't hesitate if you have any music in mind that you want to hear on air. Please do send me a message, or you may call our hotline here at KMXD. So, without further ado, let's keep the ball rolling with our first song. And this is a song by Orange and Lemons with their, I think it's a theme from Pinoy Big Brother. So here's Orange and Lemons with their song, Pinoy Ako.

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0: 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But Sanchez wasn't chasing a trend. He was playing the music he grew up listening to as a child. Coming up, Steven Sanchez talks about how a questionable guitar purchase changed everything in an encore edition of the Next World Cafe.
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So time now is already 8 in the evening, and we have an hour more to go for our program. And again, sa mga kaibigan natin dyan, pag gusto nyong mag-request ng mga paborito nyong kanta, especially original Pinoy music, so please do send me a message or call our hotline here. 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So next up, we have the band SpongeCola with their song Tanging Hiling.

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0: 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We hear from 12 people who managed to get messages out. A guy running a pizza shop, a bodybuilder making self-help videos in the park, a woman whose boyfriend loves the Iranian regime, and she does not. 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That's this week.
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time now is already 8:53 in the evening, and you know what that means. It's time for me again to say goodbye to you guys. So, thank you for tuning in, and I hope you guys enjoyed our playlist for tonight. And this is your host, your DJ, Sergio Gutierrez for Tahanan ng Himig, Filipino Soundscapes Lounge. And I'll see you guys on the airwaves next Monday from 7 to 9 p.m. Oh, and before I would say my last goodbye, I would just like to say hi to my beautiful girlfriend back in the Philippines. Hi, Abigail. Always remember that I miss you. And also hi to Tita Kamik. I hope you guys are enjoying your time there in Barotac, down in Iloilo. So, have a good day, you guys.

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0: Welcome, Friends of the Blues, and welcome to another edition of the Friends of the Blues radio show, right here on your favorite public radio station. This is Dr. Sky Dobro in the house.
1: Good evening, Dr. Dobro. How you doing?
0: Yeah, I'm doing great.
1: Hello out there to everybody in radio land. Are you ready to have a good time?
0: Yeah, Shuffle Shoes here, too. We are. We're ready to kick it out.
1: And we're going to do a lot of things that you've heard, maybe. Maybe done in a different way, and hopefully we're going to play a lot of things that you haven't heard. That's the whole idea. But stomp your feet, pat your hands together, because we're going to go off really good tonight. I'm ready.
0: All right.
1: I feel like it. How about some Danny Gatton to kick us off?
0: Turn him loose.
1: All right, let's go.

0: I told you we were going to have a good time.
1: I told you.
2: There's a finger popper if there ever was one.
0: Frankenbop there from a brand new CD called Emergency Situation. Rod Piazza and the Mighty Flyers there, just laying it out there. As they would say, a bit of a romp.
2: Yes, a bit of a romp.
0: That was a romp, no doubt about it. That was cool.
2: With Honey Piazza on the keyboards.
0: Mm-hmm. They were rocking.
2: Yep. California's Rod Piazza. Oh, that was tasty stuff.
0: And then we heard from the Chicago Blues Angels, Good Time Charlie, or their version of Mustang Sally.
2: Yeah, same music as Mustang Sally, but with Good Time Charlie plugged in there on the vocals. That was Herman Hines, the Herminator, doing the vocals on that. And the Chicago Blues Angels is from Chicago, Illinois, Joliet, Illinois area. Armando Cortez, the leader, and has been for years, and what a fantastic guitar player he is, too.
0: Smokey Campbell was on drums, and Moonshine Kate played on that one.
2: Yeah, Moonshine Kate Moss is on that CD.
0: Then we heard some Johnny Winter, some tasty Johnny Winter. That's from his very last record that was released, you know, about the time that he died or right after. Nice version of Unchain My Heart. Like that, with the Blues Brothers horns on there.
2: Yeah, Step Back is the name of the CD. And then right before that, we went to A.C. Reed from Chicago with Stevie Ray Vaughan on guitar. Ooh-wee, ooh-wee, these blues is killing me.
0: Mm-hmm. And then we kicked it off with Danny Gatton, Rambunctious. Love some Danny Gatton. What a guitar player, man.
2: Mm. Yes, indeed.
0: Well, that's fulfilling our promise here at the Friends of Blues Radio Show with Shuffle Shoes and Dr. Sky Dobro. We're going to keep doing stuff like that.
2: Yeah.
0: But we might get a little scratchy in between. And that's okay.
2: Yeah, we're about to do something we have never done in 7.5 years of doing the Friends of the Blues Radio Show. We have never played a 78 RPM record. Part of the reason is we didn't have any. The second reason is we didn't know our turntable would play 78. But we found out if you mash down on the 33 button and a 45 button, that adds them together and comes up with 78.
0: And it works.
2: Imagine that.
0: It works.
2: And it works. So this cat named Mike Peterson gave me a 78 RPM record the other day. It's by James Beale Street Clark. He was also known as Memphis Jimmy. This was recorded about 1947, somewhere along in there. It's got Muddy Waters on guitar, and the song is called Come to Me, Baby.
0: We're going to put this out to Robert Nighthawk Toombs. I'll bet he can give us some history on James Beale Street Clark.
2: Yeah, I'm going to warn you, it's a little scratchy, but you just hang right in there.
0: It's real.
2: Yeah, it's real.

built the levees to hold back the huge Mississippi River floods that happened every year. The floodplains and marshes dried up, and the silt from the river left behind a wonderfully fertilized land, perfect for cotton. On these cotton plantations, all these great blues players were born or were raised as hard-working sharecroppers who picked cotton during the day, and at night they played this music that became the blues. It's just amazing that the Delta was a breeding ground for this new genesis of music. Robert Johnson, Son House, Charlie Patton, Muddy Waters, and Howlin' Wolf all came from the same area. It's just something that's got to be in the soil and the water. And we had to go and see where the seed was planted that was the birth of this blues music. And the music that became the foundation of all rock and roll music that followed.

0: I was born in a little town called Rolling Fork, and I was raised up in my Clarksdale. I was raised up out on a farm, on a plantation. So I lived a country life for a long time. A little rough, but yeah. Can't do it. But I was with them. My grandmother raised me, you see.
1: Oh, I see.
0: My grandmother raised me up in everybody had to work. But I don't let a little kid, 10 years old, out there working on the farm. I began it in Mississippi. I started blowing the harmonica.
1: Yeah.
0: I think I started at about 9 years old. When I was 13, I was doing pretty good with it, you know. And I became, by 17, 18, I switched over to guitar. And finally, in 1943, I brought it to Chicago.
2: The program begins with Muddy Waters.

0: Yeah, I wonder if old Carl Perkins ever got to hear that version of his song.
1: I don't know. That was 1997, so I don't know when Carl Perkins shut off.
0: I can't remember either, but he would have liked it, I'll bet.
1: I think so.
0: That was Chicago's Peaches Staten doing Honey Don't.
1: I thought that was a Ringo song, but, well, Ringo's the one I knew who did it. The first time I heard it, but it's Carl Perkins.
0: I was saying, the Beatles let Ringo do it, didn't they?
1: Yeah, they did. They didn't often turn Ringo loose, but they did on that one, and I liked it. He had a good selection there, good choice.
0: Yeah, that was tasty. Right before that, Deb Ryder and Can't Go Back Again was the name of that song off her CD, Let It Rain on the Delta Groove Music.
1: Yeah, and then we heard from Joe Bonamassa's CD, man, Muddy and Wolf at Red Rock in Colorado. First time I heard that, a friend of mine had loaned me the CD, and I hear the Joe Bonamassa talking about the Delta and how it formed and different things that go on in the Delta and the realness and the feel and the vibe that you get in the Delta. And then they played a little bit of Muddy and sounded good. And then when his band kicked in with the new modern sound, it just hit right on cue. That just tore me up, the Tiger in Your Tank. I mean, I was going down the road hollering. So that's a real good one. That's a whole lot of fun. Joe Bonamassa, it's a great CD, as we said earlier. I don't know if you'd heard that, but it's a new CD. Half of it is Muddy Waters songs. The other half is Howlin' Wolf songs, and then he does some of his Joe Bonamassa songs. And it's really, really good because he does it in a way that he doesn't copy Muddy and he doesn't copy Wolf, but he gives them a nice tribute and does it his way. So, and it's still got a feel to it. So it's you know, a lot of people do Muddy and Wolf songs, but this just seems a little different. Seems a little more real in there.
0: Yes, yeah. Oh, it's fantastic. No two ways about that. Muddy Wolf at Red Rocks. Mm-hmm. And then we kicked that set off with a 78 RPM old record, scratchy. But some classic stuff there from an artist named James Beale Street Clark. And that was Muddy Waters on guitar. Come to Me, Baby, What Evil Have I Done was the name of that song.
1: Well, I just thought that was a pretty good way to blend those two together. You know, here's Muddy on a 1947 record, and then here Muddy. He was telling about when he started playing harmonica and switched to guitar, and everybody worked in the Delta and working from when he was 18 or 8 years old. And it's the way it is. Yeah, it's the way it was.
0: When you live in the Delta, everybody work.
1: You got to do that, no doubt about it. And that's the way it goes. That is the story of the blues right there in a encapsulated little talk right there. That tells it. Tells all there is. All right. We're going to do a little tribute here. In July of 2014, we lost an old friend of mine who was one of the founders and leaders of Big Twist and the Mellow Fellows. And we're going to miss him. He was awful good. He did a good job when him and Big Twist met in Carbondale. They formed Big Twist and the Mellow Fellows. That was Pete Special. Big Twist was Larry Big Twist Nolan and Terry Ogolini. So for you folks down there in Carbondale and Alney and Mount Vernon who are listening to the Friends of Blues radio show, hopefully there's somebody out there that remembers Big Twist and the Mellow Fellows. But we have lost Pete Special. So he was one of the driving forces, and he did a lot of touring, a lot of things with the band after the Mellow Fellows broke up or after Big Twist died. So let's hear a little piece of that.
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0: Yeah, from Laser Lloyd. I think he's currently a resident of Israel. And he had an acoustic album out earlier, I remember, but this is an electric album. He's doing a song there called Broken Dreams. And then we kicked off there with your old pals.
1: Big Twist and the Mellow Fellows. And as we say goodbye, we said goodbye to Larry Big Twist Nolan several years ago. And time was a little tough on him.
2: Yeah, you know,
1: he'd partied pretty hard, and I guess it was a heart attack at 60 years old. So,
0: no
1: Beat Special from Big Twist and the Mellow Fellows, one of my all-time favorite bands. Really good.
0: What a great song! I brought the blues on myself.
1: Can't blame nobody else.
0: That man in the mirror is the only person you can blame for that one. Oh, great song. We know the Friends of the Blues radio show is produced at the studios of WKCC 91.1 FM at Kankakee Community College in Kankakee, Illinois. Thank you to General Manager Jonathan Koch. Today's program was produced by Dr. Sky Dobro. 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All right, well, we're

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0: Yeah, that's the way to do it. Got to have the mojo on your side. Ain't no sense in having one if it's not working for you.
1: You know, it can be a good way and a bad way.
0: Wow,
1: you know,
0: that's true.
1: It can be good mojo and bad mojo, too. I think he was looking for some good mojo.
0: Yeah.
1: Most of the time, if you're out searching, you're searching for good, trying to get rid of the bad, I would say. Rick Vito doing that.
0: Yeah, off on Delta Groove Music, and that was the title track, Mojo on My Side.
1: And then we heard from Jesse, Wild Bill Austin and the Jesse Austin Band doing Steel Trap. That was a title track to his CD, Steel Trap, from 1992. Jesse Austin seems to me like he's from Jacksonville, Florida, someplace down in there. Was when he was kicking.
0: Yeah. You know,
1: when he was giving off some CO2.
0: Then before that, a couple of young cats, brothers, are called the Peterson Brothers. I think they're from Texas. And that was instrumental was called Feeling Like Home.
1: Yeah, I like that. That sounded pretty good. Yeah. I don't know what the rest of it's like, but that sounded pretty good to me. And then we heard some Dave Spector and the Bluebirds doing Chicago Style. That's from the CD called Message in Blue, which is Dave Spector's latest release. And that's got Brother John doing the singing there, Brother John Kotke.
0: Yes.
1: Talking about some of his old Chicago heroes and the guys who have taught him his lessons over the years.
0: And we kicked off another hour of the Friends of the Blues radio show with Denise LaSalle, the Queen of the Soul Blues. The Love You Threw Away. That's all that other guy's getting, the love you threw away. So if you want to keep it, don't throw it away.
1: That's a fact of life. That's a story of blues. What you don't want, somebody else will.
0: That's right.
1: And what you want, maybe somebody else does not want. It can happen that way.
0: So
1: stick and stay is always the best policy, right?
0: That's the best policy right there, stick and stay.
1: My goodness, you hear some people and maybe some friends of ours who are in these situations and you think, my goodness, should it be that complicated? Oh, man, I wouldn't want to go through that.
0: That's the blues, baby, right there.
1: Yeah, I am Shuffle Shoes, and Dr. Dobro's here tonight with the Friends of Blues radio show, and we're going to go to something next. You know, it seems like every time we go on the air, we have to do a tribute or tell somebody about somebody we've lost. Well, you know, and Mighty Sam McLean, and he was probably my favorite soul singer. I love Mighty Sam McLean, so... if you get a chance, go out and pick up some Sam McLean. If you're not familiar with Mighty Sam, dig into some Mighty Sam stuff because there's so much good stuff out there. And to try to give you a good idea, the one I've selected to play is called Other Side of the Tracks from Mighty Sam McLean. This is from his Journey CD, so it is not a title track, but this is going to give you a little slice of some Mighty Sam McLean. So see what you think of this.

0: there was a camera in here. You could see Shuffle Shoes shaking and shimmying to this. I like that. The Bay Pauly Band, Ballad of the Lover Man.
1: Yeah. Mm-hmm. Frank Bay and Anthony Pauly. Originally, they called themselves, what, Anthony Pauly Band with Frank Bay? Now they call themselves the Bay Pauly Band from San Francisco area, I do believe.
0: Yeah, and Frank Bay is from Philadelphia. But they hook up and been traveling all over. And
1: yeah, and well, they should, because that, as you just heard, is some great music on that CD.
0: Maybe I better back up. Shouldn't be any cameras in here. Nobody needs to see Shuffle Shoes shimmy and shake to anything like that.
1: Well, if there's no cameras, you can just shimmy and shake
0: you do all you
1: want to.
0: Yeah. As my wife forbids me to dance at these shows, she said, no, don't do it. Okay. Thank you for the warning. Saving me some embarrassment, but sometimes the spirit moves you, you know.
1: Oh, you got to move, yeah. You got to move and groove. Tap your foot, at least.
0: That's right. And then we heard from the last real Texas blues band featuring Doug Sam and Reconsider Baby. Doug Sam was Sir Douglas Quintet. Kind of legendary Texas cats there on that CD. Kind of hard to find. It's a good one.
1: Yeah, yep. Somebody was looking for it the other day.
0: On Facebook was looking for it and had a picture of it. And yep, they ended up getting it, but I think they're pretty hard to come by.
1: Uh-huh. Reconsider Baby.
0: Mm-hmm.
1: And right before that, Kyle Jester, Knocks Me Out was the name of that one, from his own self-release album, After All This.
0: And on our little small tribute to Mighty Sam McLean, who we lost at the end of June, and I think it was June 20th, after we completed a show right here in 2015. We'd left here and heard that on the radio on the way home. But we play a lot of Mighty Sam McLean, so just because he's gone, that doesn't mean you won't hear him. You're going to be hearing him for a long time, because it is still out there. Let's play Mighty Sam.
1: The artist is gone, but the art remains. There's the beauty right there.
0: Mm-hmm.
1: And that's why the business we're in is bringing you the art.
0: Shuffle Shoes and Dr. Dobro bringing you the art.
1: On the Friends of the Blues radio show.
0: Yeah, nothing but the blues.
1: All right. And neither one of us play music. Neither one of us are musicians.
0: Isn't that awful?
1: It is. It is.
0: I messed up years ago. I had 4 years on the piano. And at that time, you know, your parents want you to learn something. So they take you to piano lessons. And I wasn't playing what I wanted to play. I wasn't feeling Bach, Beethoven, and Brahms. And it just wasn't right. And I had 4 years on a saxophone, played in a high school band. I couldn't tell you a thing about it, and that's a shame. It's really a shame to do that to both of them.
1: Yeah, if they'd hooked you up with some boogie-woogie piano right from the get-go, you might have been interested.
0: But, you know, although you don't play, you know, each of us have an ear for it. I can tell you what's right and what's not right. I can tell you when it's done wrong and when it's done right. And, you know, it's always fun to watch a musician on the stage communicate. And you know, you can see their little mess-ups every now and then. They'll look at each other and smile, and most people don't know it, but, you know, I'm watching. You know, I'm seeing and hearing, so I got a feel for it. Maybe it's not too late.
1: I tried to play guitar one time, and the guy says, you know, I think I'd have started before I was 40.
0: Yeah.
1: Well, that's the problem right there.
0: I used to mess with a harmonica at home and a little amplifier, and there's some things that you can hit. Sometimes you do it every now and then, but I don't know how you teach that. You just got to go by feel and by ear and what's right. All right, speaking of, we were talking about getting in a groove. Let's hear the Mr. Groove Band. Anybody ever heard of the Mr. Groove Band? Well, that's Bonnie Bramlett's band. And we all know Bonnie Bramlett from Delaney and Bonnie days, but she's still out there. And she's got a CD out, and we're going to hear some of her stories about being on the road and playing music all across the country and all across the world. And she says we can laugh about it now.

0: Ah, the great Charles Brown. Man, that's where I'd just like to be for a couple more hours. Put those headphones on and get into some Charles Brown. That's Honey, These Blues was a CD, and it goes back to about 1996, something like that. Doesn't get much better than Charles Brown. I remember on one of the legendary rhythm and blues cruises in the lounge area inside was this exact band. And boy, when they'd play, old Chef would sit down and get into that, man. That was good. Danny Caron on guitar and Ruth Davies on bass. That was really, really good stuff.
1: That was mighty tasty.
0: Mm-hmm. Love that stuff. Then word from Johnny Riley, anger sets in. He sounded like he was a little angry on the guitar there.
1: Yeah.
0: But that's just the name of the song.
1: From down in the Mississippi Delta. The CD's called Crossroads of My Life on Mississippi Delta Blues Music, Johnny Riley. And then we kicked off there with Bonnie Bramlett and Mr. Groove Band. Oh, I can laugh about it now.
0: That was cool, wasn't it?
1: What'd she say? The crowd was so hot, we had to hose them down.
0: Hose down the whole crowd. So hot.
1: She said, I wrote a song in jail that night.
0: That was good. It wasn't good then, but I can laugh about it now. There's a lot of things in life that way, isn't it? You know, these things that we thought was traumatic and the end of the world, and now we can snicker about it. We can chuckle about it.
1: Yeah, if you don't laugh, it'll kill you.
0: That's right. Isn't that what you and Andy Sugarcane decided?
1: Yeah.
0: You guys are going to laugh yourselves to death?
1: That's the way we're going to go. We're going out by laughing ourselves to death.
0: That's a good attitude. That's the way to do it. I'm going to work on that one. If we're going, let's go smiling.
1: Yeah. Well, the

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Thank you to General Manager Jonathan Koch. 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I'm Dr. Sky Dobro, and for Shuffle Shoes, remember, when you're listening, then you are a friend of the blues. Well, we're going to try and ease out here with a little something from Henry Gray and Bob Corritore Sessions featuring Kid Ramos on guitar.

0: Signed at only 17 years old, Steven Sanchez went viral in 2021 thanks to a song that sounds more like 1961. But Sanchez wasn't chasing a trend. He was playing the music he grew up listening to as a child. Coming up, Steven Sanchez talks about how a questionable guitar purchase changed everything in an encore edition of the Next World Cafe.
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0: Now Matt the Cat's gonna show you what was on the juke in the back.
1: Oh, mercy! It's the flippity-flop that just won't stop. Taking it up to the top. When the needle drops, you know we won't pop. Because holding stable on my rickety old 78 RPM turntable is another record label. I'm Matt the Cat, where it's at, doing the do just for you, baby, as we continue our series on Imperial Records, that great independent record label out of Los Angeles, headed by Lou Chud, and contributed greatly to the birth of rock and roll, because it brought those sounds from New Orleans to the masses. Even though it was a Los Angeles-based label, as we found out in our previously two parts of this series, Dave Bartholomew, the band leader, songwriter, trumpeter, and producer, was working as a talent scout and A&R man in New Orleans for Lou Chud. He brought Jewel King, Tommy Ridgely, Archibald, Smiley Lewis, and Fats Domino to Imperial Records. But as we found out in last week's program, Part 2, which featured 1950 into 1951, Dave Bartholomew got into an argument with Lou Chud and left Imperial Records at the end of 1950. This week in Part 3, we'll pick it up in 1951 and carry it through 1952, and by the end of 52, Dave Bartholomew is back in the fold. This is a real prime period for Imperial Records, as we'll hear some fantabulous records from Fats Domino, T-Bone Walker, Smiley Lewis, and many more on this week's program. So let's kick off Part 3 with a tune recorded right in the middle of 1951, June to be exact, from a pianist and vocalist from Louisiana who sounds a bit like Nat King Cole. It was recorded at his only session for Imperial. They recorded four songs and put out two singles. And quite frankly, cats and kittens, I couldn't find this guy on any other label. As far as I can tell, those four songs he recorded for Imperial Records are the only four songs he ever recorded. Please let me know if I'm wrong. This cat's name is Ray Lewis, and his backing group is the Four Bars. Spinning off Imperial 5136, here's Ray Lewis and the Four Bars with When You Were Mine.

crying in the morning. Now, remember last week we heard the very first record that Guitar Slim ever recorded. It was on Imperial, and it was called Bad Luck Is On Me. Well, he only cut two singles for Imperial, and that one was his second one, Crying in the Morning. That's Huey Piano Smith you hear on that record, tickling those ivories. He would go on to record Feeling Sad for JB Records in 52, and then set the world on fire in 54 with The Things That I Used to Do on Specialty, which topped the charts. He ended his career on Atco Records and then died of pneumonia at the tender age of 32 in 1959. Last week, we closed the program with Time Changes Things from Little Son Jackson. Well, he's back this week with a tune recorded in Dallas in June of 51. It features Little Son Jackson on guitar and Henry Jenkins blowing the alto solo. Here's Little Son Jackson and his Rockin' and Rollers with Red Light.

Domino with Rockin' Chair. Hit number 9 at the very end of 1951 and was still on the charts in early 1952. Now, this was kind of a strange time for Fats Domino because his buddy Dave Bartholomew was not on Imperial anymore, and he was working with Al Young. He co-wrote that song, Rockin' Chair, with Al Young, and Young was in charge of the session as he was a top A&R man at Imperial. We're featuring Imperial Records Part 3, 1951 and 52, on this week's Juke in the Back. And the soul that came before rock and roll, I'm your furry leader, Matt the Cat. And I'm here to tell you that Rockin' Chair was recorded in February of 51 and featured a different band since Fats wasn't working with Bartholomew's band anymore. Of course, Fats is on piano, Wendell Ducange is on alto, Buddy Hagen's on tenor, Walter Nelson on guitar, William Diamond on bass, and Cornelius Coleman on the tubs. Up next is a cat who earned the nickname Little T-Bone. Of course, he's a guitarist modeled after T-Bone Walker, and he first recorded for Miltone and Freedom Records before coming to Imperial. It's Gory Carter, and he recorded this one in June of 1950. But Imperial didn't release it until near the end of 51. You may remember him from such notable records as Rock a While on Freedom. And after his one session for Imperial, he went on to record for the Sittin' In With label and then had some success in the mid to late 1950s on Coral. Now on this tune, every dog has his day. The tenor solo is probably played by Sam Williams. And Lonnie Lyons is probably on piano. Here's Gory Carter's only single for Imperial, number 5152. And every dog has his day.

0: D.
1: 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Linda Rosenberg, Ken Farger, Gail Kuntz, Mark and Marion McAlpine, Glenn Dicker, Michael Carter, and contributors Pamela Isabel, Carmine Mastrogiovanni, Davide Motta, Valerie from Queens, Jeffrey Ehrlich, Scott Velarde, Bob Keller, Adrian Fidelani, Wayne Novak, Joe Costello. 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
2: One more thing. This is Bobby the Bobcat, making you want to jump, dive, and wheel.

Oh, baby, I'm hunched, Mary Wallace, featuring Jimmy Delaney blowing that tenor solo. Monty Easter is backing her up with his band, and he wrote that tune. I'm hunched, which means I'm hip, baby. She only had one recording session for Imperial. It occurred in Los Angeles in April of 51, and that was released in early 52. So now, in our feature on Imperial Records, Part 3, 1951 and 52, we have entered 1952. Welcome to this year. I'm At The Cat, and we're focusing on this very important record label that really helped set the stage for rock and roll. Up next is a saxophone honker that really established himself on the Savoy label in the late 40s. He went to the number one spot with Deacon's Hop. You know I'm talking about Big J McNeely. Well, he appeared twice on last week's show with two vocal records featuring Jesse Belvin and Mercy D. Those were released in 51. On this week's show, Big J's back with a killer instrumental that did not make the charts. But you could say it might be an answer record to Deacon's Hop. It's called Deacon Rides Again. Here's Big J McNeely on the Juke in the Back.

hands are tied. Everything you do to me, yes, it's tacking up inside. It's a cold, cold feeling.

Oh, baby, do you got that cold, cold feeling? Well, come and warm yourself by the Jukebox Tubes. T-Bone Walker, in a tune recorded with Maxwell Davis's group in Los Angeles in March of 52. Cold, Cold Feeling was written by Jessie Mae Robinson, a mother living in L.A. You can imagine how difficult it was in the early 1950s for a woman to make a living at songwriting. But Jessie Mae Robinson had already written some stellar hits, like Black Night for Charles Brown and Blue Light Boogie for Louis Jordan. She would go on to write Let's Have a Party, which was recorded by Elvis and Wanda Jackson. Also, the Patti Page classic, I Went to Your Wedding. But let's not forget, Cold, Cold Feeling for T-Bone Walker. Good on you, Jessie Mae Robinson. I'm glad we could recognize you on this week's Juke in the Back and the soul that came before rock and roll. I'm at the Cat, and Fats is back and finger popping, baby. It's another record with Al Young, as Dave Bartholomew is still away recording for King Records and talent scouting for Specialty Records. Al worked with Fats on this one, Going Home, and it was Fats' first number one. If you remember, the Fat Man, his debut single, only went to number two. Now, Going Home only sat at number one for 1 week, but it remained on the chart for 21 weeks. So you could see this record was steadily selling for half the year. It was on the charts a lot longer than his early records. So let's spin it now. Imperial record number 5180. Here's Fats Domino with Going Home.

Oh, Smiley Lewis. And baby, I've got great news. Dave Bartholomew is back. He wrote that song, The Bells Are Ringing, with Smiley Lewis, and it became Smiley's first hit record. Recorded on June 3rd of 52, it topped out at number 10 in September. Now, when did Dave actually come back? Well, the earliest session that I could find was him recording with Fats Domino in April of 52. So to my estimation, Dave was gone from about September, October of 50 to about April of 52. A good solid year and a half. But now he's back, and some great Imperial records would flow out of New Orleans again. And cats and kittens, while we're on a Smiley Lewis kick, let's just flip The Bells Are Ringing over and listen to Lily May. Herb Hardesty is blowing a mean tenor solo on this one, and you just got to hear it. Smiley Lewis, as we feature Imperial Records Part 3 on this week's Juke in the Back.

0: question today. I just can't go on any without you like that. What you gonna do? You know I love you.
1: Yeah, but you see, I'm crazy about you too, honey.
0: Well, why don't you come back, honey? I just can't go no further, honey.
1: But you
0: know, honey, I just can't live without you. You've got to come back home.
2: Now it's time for the Great 78, where we take a thick piece of shellac and harken back to a time when 78 RPM records were king. As we feature Imperial Records this week, let's hear from a cat who was born in 1907 in Wallace, Louisiana, with the name Pleasant Joseph. He was a pianist who grew up working on a plantation. But in the mid-1940s, he began recording with Sidney Bechet. He went by the name Cousin Joe and recorded for Storyville, Deluxe, Savoy, Signature, and Decca before coming to Imperial under the name Smilin' Joe. He faded into obscurity but then came back in the 1970s and in 1987 published an autobiography before passing away at the age of 81 in 1989. Let's go back to a New Orleans recording session from October of 51. This week's Great 78, Smilin' Joe with Misery.

Another one of the great sax honkers, that's Joe Houston, who was from Austin, but recorded in Fort Worth. I mean, this cat was all over Texas. He recorded that for Imperial in April of 52, and before coming to the label, he had recorded for both Freedom and Combo Records. His only charting record would come later in 52 on Mercury with Worry, Worry, Worry. Later, he recorded some great sides for RPM and John Dolphin's Cash and Money label. If you ever listened to my old radio show on XM Satellite Radio, you would have heard his All Night Long, played and requested quite often back then. Ah, those were the days, cats and kittens. And I'm your furry leader, Matt the Cat, and we're featuring Imperial Records Part 3, featuring 1951 and 52 on this week's Juke in the Back and the soul that came before rock and roll. Fats is back with Dave Bartholomew's band, recorded on April 26th of 52. This song, Poor, Poor Me, hit number 10 in October. In 1955, Fats would have another song called Poor Me, but it's a different song altogether. This is Poor, Poor Me, a big number 10 record from the end of 52, and it's spinning right now on the Juke in the Back.

Dave Bartholomew, back with Imperial Records. Not just as an A&R man, or a talent scout, or a producer, or a band leader, or a trumpeter. No, he's back as a recording artist, too. Recording Who Drank My Beer While I Was in the Rear, a song written by Billy Austin, who wrote many a humorous song for Louis Jordan. You can just hear that same humor. Before that, Tommy Ridgely, with a tune written by Howard Biggs, and Joe Thomas, Looped High as a Georgia Pine, Baby. Now, you might remember that one as done by Melvin Smith. And Melvin recorded the original version of it back in June of 52. Wally Mercer was the second one to come out with Looped in July of 52. And then both Calvin Bowes and Tommy Ridgely released versions of Looped in September. I like how Tommy does it, and Bartholomew's band is really tight. And that's it, baby. We have closed down 1952 for Imperial Records on part 3 of our series here on the Juke in the Back. Tune in next week as part 4 will pick it up right at the beginning of 1953. Until then, remember, soul, it's a feeling, and you get that feeling each week when you tune into your source for 1940s and 50s rhythm and blues, right here on the Juke in the Back. Let's go out with a sweet ballad written by Dave Bartholomew. It features a cat that he discovered at the Tijuana Club in New Orleans, a large man known as Alan Matthews. So Bartholomew, Mr. Sensitive, dubbed him as Fat Man Matthews. He was so impressed at how close Matthews could sound to Clyde McFatter, and he hooked him up with a gospel group to back him up, the Humming Four. This record, When Boy Meets Girl, came out as by Fat Man Matthews and the Four Kittens. After it flopped on the charts, he got one more release as Alan Matthews. And then a little later, Bartholomew put the Humming Four and Alan Matthews together again, and they became the Hawks. Not the Hawks that backed up Ronnie Hawkins. These are the New Orleans vocal group Hawks. But we're getting ahead of ourselves, and we'll hear the Hawks on future Juke in the Back programs. Let's hear Fat Man Matthews and the Four Kittens with When Boy Meets Girl. Have a wonderful week, everybody, and I'll catch you next time on the Juke in the Back.

0: Well, we've run out of whiskey, and the women have all gone home. Thanks for dropping by. 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For more information, please visit jukeintheback.org. I'm Miss Rosie. See you next time on The Juke in the Back.
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0: From the concert halls to the juke joints, from churches to festivals in the fields, welcome to another episode of Beale Street Caravan, celebrating the sounds of Memphis for more than 20 years.
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0: Hi, I'm your co-host, Pat Mitchell-Worley.
1: And I'm Jared J.B. Boyd.
0: This week on Beale Street Caravan, we have got a soulful, funky surprise for you.
1: That's right, Pat. We're hanging out with Hope Claiborne and the Soul Scrimmage. Some amazing sax with jazz, funk, and rock and roll. And also, Grammy-nominated blues man Guy Davis will be with us to deliver an installment of the Blues Hall of Fame. An exploration of the lives of the pioneers and innovators enshrined in the Blues Hall of Fame here in Memphis, Tennessee, brought to you by the Blues Foundation.
0: That's all coming up right now on Beale Street Caravan.
1: Hey, Pat.
0: Hello, JB.
1: Aren't you extremely excited for the special guest that we have on the show this week? Someone who knows how to truly put it down all over town and all the surrounding areas, Miss Hope Claiborne and the Soul Scrimmage.
0: That's right. Hope Claiborne is one of those artists that you don't know where she's going to pop up. You can go see someone play, and next thing you know, Hope's up on stage, and she's got her... I think she takes her saxophone everywhere she goes.
1: They call it a jam bush. You better watch out, because Hope Claiborne is coming. And if you're playing some music, she'll fit right in. She's so versatile and incredible on stage.
0: She can play just about anything. And what she prefers to play, well... she does a good job of getting you up out of your seat. There's no way you can watch her and not move along.
1: And so it's no surprise that there are so many all-star players around town who enjoy sitting in with Hope or letting Hope sit in with them. Some of the best on guitar, bass, drums, keyboard, auxiliary percussion, and man, even people that like to dance along, clap along, jump in, dance. It's always a great, amazing, inclusive experience when Hope Claiborne is on your stage.
0: So let's step into the green room in Crosstown in Memphis, Tennessee, and hear from Hope Claiborne and Soul.

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0: That was Hope Claiborne and Soul Scrimmage at the Green Room in Memphis, Tennessee, live on Beale Street Caravan.
1: We'll be back with more music from Hope and Soul Scrimmage in just a bit.
0: Up next, Grammy-nominated bluesman Guy Davis takes us through the life histories of the pioneers and innovators enshrined in the Blues Hall of Fame. 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

0: for all we know, brought her to tears every time. That's why people loved her. She felt every word she sang. They knew it hurt. She did it for them. On stage at the Stardust Lounge in Las Vegas, Dinah Washington delivered the quiet, contemplative verse. She breathed in, tilted her head back, gently closed her eyes for the dramatic pause, and heard a cackle in the audience. Dinah peeked through a slit in one eye and saw the woman, right at the front table, wrapped in a fur, laughing. Dinah dropped her head down in silent grace. She reached toward the stool at center stage as if bracing herself from collapse. She reached into the water glass on the stool. Two silk fingers slid out an ice cube. She twirled, glided over to the front table, now singing her heart out, and threw the ice cube at the laughing woman. Dinah swirled a gloved hand through the air and brought the number to a close. Covered by applause, the pit boss slithered on stage. He had copper-colored hair, slicked back, and nightlife pale skin. He beckoned Dinah out of the spotlight and whispered in her ear, "Nice shot. Try attacking someone who isn't married to the governor of California next time." Dinah elegantly strode back toward the table she iced to apologize for all the pit boss knew. Dinah bowed to the people seated there. Dinah looked at the woman eye to eye and said, "I thought for sure I had on the most expensive wig in here tonight." The governor's wife shot back, "You should see my white mink." Dinah replied, "You should see my white chauffeur." "Who are you to sass the governor's wife?" the woman asked. "My darling," Dinah said, "I am the queen."
1: I say to the mean old man, mean old man's world.
0: Dinah retired to the dressing room with her entourage. A scribbler from Billboard magazine greeted her, but that's not who Dinah was dying to see. Her one-year-old son was waiting for Mama with his nanny Eloise. "Ooh, he's just about to walk," Eloise said. Little George stood on wobbly legs holding Eloise's finger. He saw Dinah. She kneeled down in her sequin gown and opened her arms wide. She said, "Come on, baby." Little George released Eloise's finger and grunted, "Mmm." His plump little legs shook. Dinah's entourage cheered him ahead. "Come on, little Georgie." He wobbled, raised his foot, and stepped into Dinah's arms. She hugged her boy to her breast and laughed, tears welling up in her eyes. Everyone cheered. Dinah kissed Georgie's chubby cheek and turned right to the reporter. "Don't you dare write about how kind I am," she smiled. "Write about Dinah the bitch."
1: It was a night. Oh, what a night it was. It really was such a night. The moon was bright, oh, how bright it was, it really was such a night.
0: After Dinah put little George to bed, she went out with the reporter and her best friend, backup singer Pinky. "No more Dust Bowl for us," Dinah said. Dinah had been the first black female singer to perform in a Vegas casino. Now the whole strip was open to black entertainers and black customers. That's why the reporter went along for the ride. They hit all the neon hotspots, the Flamingo, the Gold Nugget, until finally they got a front table at Nero's Nook in Caesar's Palace. The reporter asked, "Ms. Washington, what did you have to do to get Las Vegas open to black entertainers?" Dinah looked at Pinky and laughed. "Hell," she said. "Sinatra threw a fit when one of those meatheads backdoored Sammy Davis Jr.," Pinky explained. "He called Giancana." The reporter's eyes bugged in disbelief. Dinah went on. "The whole town was desegged faster than a Supreme Court judge can bang his gavel." Pinky opined, "They should put Sinatra on the Supreme Court and Sammy Davis on a Greyhound." "This whole country would be fixed in a week," Dinah added. The interview shifted to Dinah's backstory. The reporter asked, "How did you ascend to royalty, Queen?" "Little Ruth Jones started singing gospel with Sally Martin," said Dinah, sharing her real name. "But my heart went with Billie Holiday. I wanted to be a showgirl. I wasn't even a woman yet. I got my first job playing piano with the Cats and the Fiddle at the Stage Bar in Chicago. We played upstairs. Billie sang below us in the downbeat room. I snuck down and dug her every chance I could. She didn't show the night Lionel Hampton came looking for her. He came up and heard me instead. That was my big break." What became of Ruth Jones? The reporter wondered. Hamp's manager told me, the way you sing, you ought to have a name that rolls off the tongue like rich liquor. Pinky threw in, Dinah Washington was born.
1: I'm a girl you can't excuse. I've got those blowtop blues.
0: Dinah tossed a small green pill into her mouth and swallowed a sip of gin and tonic. The reporter's eyebrows shot up. They want you thin and beautiful, Dinah told him. I was born neither. The reporter saw an opening into Dinah's personal life, a source of gossip, like the Nile's a source of water. Hadn't kept the men off, he nudged. Dinah didn't bite. The reporter shifted. You've been married, what, 6 times? I enjoy divorcing them more, she smiled. I've been hurt, humiliated, kicked around, robbed, and maligned by lies. Name it, it has happened to me, but I refuse to give up.

0: house lights dimmed. People seated throughout Nero's Nook began clapping. On stage, Nina Simone prowled into the spotlight. "Oh, throw her a fish," Dinah said. Simone opened with a long, powerfully sung, "Cry Me a River." She wrung every drop of emotion out of each word. Simone finished to ear-splitting applause. When the roar of the crowd died down, Dinah remarked, "If I didn't have on such a tight dress, I'd run up on that stage and take back my music," Pinky cackled. Dinah mostly behaved herself as the night went on. Zsa Zsa Gabor passed by, ran her hand over Dinah's mink stole, and said, "Hello, darling." After Simone's set, the house lights went back on. A man with copper hair and white skin was standing beside Dinah's table. He said to Dinah, "Mr. G called. Didn't like the business with the governor. He canceled your contract, Queen. I'm sorry." Dinah said, "Why you got to tell him?" "I didn't," said the pit boss. He skulked away. Pinky asked Dinah, "Didn't you know that was the governor's wife when you threw that ice?" Dinah sighed. "Sure, sweetie. He presented me with my first Grammy Award. I knew him when he was just Ronnie Reagan."
1: What a difference a day made. 24 little...
0: In the morning, the reporter went to Dinah's room. He watched the entourage pack up her pink fur pillows and glittering gowns. Dinah held little George's hand as he wobbled across the red carpeted floor. She scooped up her baby, turned to the reporter, and said, "Warm applause is music to my ears, but not even Nina Simone can take it to bed with her." And the Queen left Las Vegas. Shout out to Nadine Cahotas, author of the Dinah Washington biography, The Queen.

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For more information on the Blues Foundation, go to blues.org.

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0: That's right. We've talked about Hope and her versatility as a player. Now, she has shared a stage with everybody from the Allman Brothers to Valerie June. That right there tells you that she can play just about anything. But she can also be seen around town playing with other bands. She plays with the Lucky Seven Brass Band, Frog Squad, Marcella Simeon, and Neil Bruni Dance Band, which I just think is a huge drum circle with African dancers. That's how I explain them.
1: Absolutely. And you can also see her just about anywhere. I know that I've stepped into a smoky, weird, shadowy Sunday night where I probably was sleepwalking and caught Hope hanging out with a band that I don't even think had a name, just hanging out and playing at Young Avenue Deli in Midtown. And I ain't gonna say I saw it, but I know she likes to play sometimes at the casinos around town, too.
0: It says that she just loves to play. Now, interestingly enough, one of the things that would always throw me off when I saw her playing sometimes, it was obvious she'd just come from work because she had scrubs on. So she's a trained nurse. I mean, that's what she went to school for, aside from being a musician. And right now, you can catch her because she's focusing on her music, but it's also interesting because she talks about her music as a healing thing, as a thing that gets inside of you and makes you feel better about life. That makes sense for a woman who's also saving lives along on the side.
1: Absolutely, and selling hope, as she might say, and it's incredible to get up and dance with her, to really feel someone who truly embodies the Memphis music spirit, even though she's not originally from here.
0: Well, the performance that we captured in the Green Room is her CD release. It's called Y'all So Loud, and it was so loud. So let's go back into the Green Room and hear more from Hope Claiborne and Soul Scrimmage.

0: All right, we're here on Bill Street Caravan. We've got a friend of the show with us, and I'm sure a friend to you, because you've probably been listening and enjoying incredible music from Hope Claiborne and the Soul Scrimmage. How are you doing today?
1: Doing great, man. Enjoying the beautiful sunshine.
0: We always can expect incredible music in the forecast, and you've been holding it down for quite some time. For those who aren't familiar with Hope Claiborne, tell us a bit about you.
1: Well, I'm originally from North Carolina, but been all over and then been in Memphis almost, well, over 20 years now, and I specialize in saxophone, woodwinds, and a little singing, and I love to play some funk and soul music, but I'll play whatever.
0: Absolutely.
1: Yeah.
0: And you're still balancing the field of nursing?
1: Not right now. I've just been doing music since the pandemic, you know, put everything in perspective, and I was at the Regional Medical Center now, at the trauma ICU for about 13 years, and then, I did my service with that, and then I wanted to explore just doing music. Also, you know, I'm at that point in my life, or I guess you could say midlife crisis or whatever, but where it's like, you know, I really want to dive into this for a little bit. That's why, you know, with my band, the Soul Scrimmage, I just went out the way, self-funded, putting out a vinyl record and video and stuff like that, because, I mean, you never know unless you try, right?
0: Well, you brought us right where I'd love to go, is right into the Soul Scrimmage. I mean, what is different about this project as compared to things that you've done in the past, and how did it all come together?
1: Well, when I first moved here, I was playing the guy that helped me put this band together, Robert Allen Parker Jr., who you guys have had on Bill Street Caravan. He was a great kind of conduit to getting other musicians together. And I called it Soul Scrimmage because I'm into sports, and the scrimmage is like a rehearsal where, you know, or just like practice. And I was like, you know, maybe these folks will keep showing up, and the same people kept showing up. And eventually I was like, well, I guess I got to pay you guys, you know. And then we became a band from there. And then we just, some of my older tunes that I've written back in the day and sketches I would bring and just kind of develop those. So it was really just kind of putting together all of my interests and past bands all together into one project. So it's really me, you know. It has combines all my love of jazz, funk, African, rock, metal, you know, all that stuff. So, and I try to, you know, put it into one sound. So I don't know how to categorize it itself. I just want it to be funky and energetic and just me, like
0: Absolutely.
1: I said. Yeah.
0: So this ensemble sort of organically came together. The person that,
1: That's
0: interesting. You've got such an all-star group of folks here. Why don't you run it down? Kari.
1: Yeah, Carl.
0: Paul Taylor played with you on this most recent concert that we're looking at, listening to today. Victor Sawyer, who was, and Juwan, both quickly becoming two Memphis All-Stars, two favorites.
1: Yes.
0: And I'm not as familiar with Daniel McKee, but I'd love to hear about all of the group and how they all gel.
1: Yeah, so like I said, Robert Allen Parker is on guitar, and he's the first person that kind of says, you know, we're kind of the co-founders of the project, and he's a great guitarist. He's straight out from the 60s, almost looks exactly like Dwayne Allman and plays like him. And then Kari went on the other side, is doing kind of more of the complicated, intricate guitar parts, and every now and then he'll play bass for me too. And then Daniel McKee, he is a kind of newer member, but he plays with everybody too in town. He's a great guy on bass. And then, like you're saying, Victor Sawyer and Juwan Crawford on trumpet and trombone. So those guys just bring the same kind of energy. It's nice when you start doing the dance move and you look to your left and they're doing the same thing. I'm like, that's awesome. And then right now, when Paul Taylor's not here, Paul's moved elsewhere, but John Scott Harrison is my drummer now. Great guy, plays with all sorts of stuff, bands, and kind of does experimental music, but he's on drums, and so I'm just very lucky, man.
0: And putting a record out, which is, you know, it's a feat for an independent artist. Y'all So Loud. Tell me about the record and the name and the concept.
1: Y'all So Loud. It's kind of you know, one of those things where I was at a venue, you know, it would go unnamed, and I was doing my best to keep it down, you know, keep it jazzy. I know they're trying to sell their meals and stuff, and no matter what I did, the owner was like, you gotta keep it down. I'm trying to sell some food here, you know, and I was like, Y'all So Loud. I was like, thank you. So I wear that as a badge of honor, not saying that we're loud in the sense the volume and everything. I think what it is, you know, as a professional musician, you'll encounter these spaces where you basically are a part of the equipment, you know, you're there to help sell things. And I know nothing against that, because I know that's my role too, but sometimes it's just like, you know, I just want to rock out, as they say, and also be true who you are, and just give that atmosphere of just like, come enjoy yourself. So the Y'all So Loud is just be loud in your life, be who you are, you know, this is who we are, you know, we're loud, but not in a way that's just like, you know, just there to blast your ears. It's just to move your soul, you know, get that vibration inside of you. So, yeah, we loud.
0: Be loud. I love
1: be
0: it.
1: Be loud.
0: Absolutely. Taking this show from the stage and getting it on record, what was the process like in the studio?
1: Oh, wow. We recorded this a while back, so it's taken me a long time to kind of get my ducks in a row. We first did it, started in 2015 at Ardent Studios when they were still kind of full-time. And Ardent, I don't know if you know, folks out there know, it's a very historic recording studio here in Memphis. Big Star is the biggest person that folks know that recorded there, but everybody's ZZ Top, Led Zeppelin did some stuff. I mean, folks that have come through here, and it's a beautiful space, and so I was very lucky to get in there. Adam Hill was the engineer and co-producer with me. So over the years, I kind of let it sit on the shelf while I was busy being the nurse, you know, kind of like, really, am I going to do anything with this? And I was like, I don't have to put this out because I'm not signed to anything. You know, sometimes we rush as artists, like, I need to get this out now. It was like, I'm not behooved to anybody. This is my thing. I'm going to put it out when the time's right. I wanted to build up more of your reputation so I'm not just putting it out and just sits there. So hopefully, you know, behind this, we can go to greater opportunities and things like that. So, yeah, bankrolled it all, got it pressed here locally at Memphis Record Pressing. Shout out to them. And only printing up a little bit right now, so beautiful, clear yellow vinyl. You know awesome. What I'm saying? I love the whole thing that's coming back with that. And of course, you know, it's on all the streaming platforms and all that good stuff.
0: Well, congratulations.
1: Thank you.
0: That's fantastic. Tell me about this show. Well, it was your album release party, actually.
1: Yeah.
0: Right here in the building at Crosstown Arts.
1: Oh, man, it was beautiful time at the Green Room. It was it's a culmination of just, like you're saying, the years of just all of us getting these songs tight and just a well-oiled machine, you know, because it's, you know, as a musician, you want your music out there, but you're also very kind of nervous of just being like, is this really going to move the people? And then when it was sold out, I was like, oh, my goodness. I'm like, this is such an honor and just so unbelievable. Because it is hard, especially here in Memphis. We are a cover band city, you know, so to be an original act, to do your own original music, it was really just a testament to, you know, if you have a vision out there, be loud with it. Like you're saying, y'all so loud and just so. The room is just beautiful. The atmosphere is beautiful. And the sound guy, Jalen Jones, was on doing the sound, did a great job. And I just can't thank all those folks enough. It was a great time.
0: Well, we're wishing you success.
1: Thank
0: we really appreciate you being on the Bill Street Caravan with Soul Scrimmage.
1: Yeah.
0: And let everyone know how they can keep in touch. And, you know, they got to come to Memphis and see you, right?
1: Oh, yeah, man. Yes, indeed. I got my music video for my single, Nobody, is on YouTube under Hope Claiborne Sachs. I'm all over Instagram, Facebook, Hope Claiborne Music. I got a HopeClaibornMusic.com website. And, you know, I'm just going to keep spreading the word. And my music's up on Apple, Spotify, all the platforms. So, you know,
0: absolutely.
1: I'm going to keep doing it. Appreciate
0: you. So appreciate having you on Bill Street Caravan.
1: Appreciate
0: Thank you, so much.
1: You, man.
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0: That was Hope Claiborne's Soul Scrimmage at the Green Room in Memphis, Tennessee, live on Beale Street Caravan.
1: That's right. And if you want to check in with Hope and the rest of the crew, all you got to do is come to Memphis. Not just Hope, but all of these players are always playing around town. So if you see a bar that's rocking, you probably catch one of these people inside.
0: You can find Hope Claiborne online at

0: 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That's going to wrap up this week's Beale Street Caravan. 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

0: Steven Sanchez. Well, he found himself with a viral hit in 2021 thanks to a song that sounds more like 1961. Until I Found You. Sanchez fell in love with classic era pop music as a child, got signed when he was only 17 years old. His debut album, Angel Face, was ambitious at its heart, telling the story of a fictitious troubadour who falls for a mob boss's girlfriend.
1: I just love this concept of just like, oh, this love that kind of drives you mad and drives you into this space of choosing purposefully to be naive and like thoughtless because you just want something so bad.
0: Steven Sanchez joins me to talk about the story behind Angel Face and how a questionable purchase led to a smash hit. I'm Kaleo. It's an encore edition of World Cafe. We're running this one back because Sanchez has a new album due out at the end of the week called Love, Love, Love. We'll get into that session in just a few minutes. But first, here's Courtney Barnett, Sight Unseen.

Welcome one, welcome all to an encore edition of World Cafe. I'm Kaleo. Steven Sanchez set to release his sophomore album, Love, Love, Love, at the end of the week. We're in the vault to pull out his first appearance on World Cafe from 2024. Here's me in the past. Take a listen. Today, we're going on a ride in a time machine. Back to the 1950s and 60s era of popular music. You'd hear Orbison, Sinatra, and Presley on the radio. And get this, our operator is only 21 years old. Steven Sanchez became a sensation thanks to a song out of time going viral called Until I Found You.

But Sanchez wasn't chasing a trend. He was playing the style of music he fell in love with as a child. His debut album, Angel Face, is imagined in a world over 60 years ago and tells the story of a fictitious troubadour who falls for a mob boss's girlfriend. Stephen joins me today to talk about how a questionable purchase massively changed his trajectory and why his music resonates not just with Zoomers, but Boomers too. First, from the album Angel Face, it's Stephen Sanchez with Evangeline.

0: It's Steven Sanchez. The song is Evangeline. It's from his debut album, Angel Face. The Nashville artist recently passed over 1.5 billion streams on Spotify for his breakout smash, Until I Found You. And Steven Sanchez is my guest in studio. I'm Kaleo. It's the World Cafe.
1: Hello.
0: How's it going? Nice to meet, dude. How are you doing?
1: Great to meet you. I'm doing really well.
0: Evangeline, song we just heard, is a character that plays a part in this big concept on Angel Face. Can you tell me a little bit about what you wanted to do with this record?
1: You know, for me, 50s and 60s music has been such a impactful, you know, genre, you know, place and time where music was just so innocent and beautiful and meant something outside of just, you know, one's personal struggle, but they were trying to unite people through universal struggles. And I just really, really loved that music, you know. And then I think the story that came from that was just born out of that love for that music, and everything was just born out of this really deep place of respect and passion over it, and that's cool. So there was never like an effort to like write a story or characters. It just kind of happened that way, I think.
0: You can tell, I mean, it is such a love letter in its authenticity to that era and sound of music.
1: Yeah.
0: There's a character I've read about called the Sanchez Troubadour.
1: Yep.
0: Who is he in relation to this album?
1: Yes, absolutely. So the Troubadour is a famed crooner who gains notoriety back in the late 50s after playing Until I Found You on the Connie Coe Show. And following that performance, the group, Steven Sanchez and the Mooncrests, launched into stardom, you know, through the early 60s until, you know, as many artists back in the day who had an extension of themselves, you know, for Elvis back in the day, it was Elvis and the Blue Moon Boys.
0: Yeah.
1: For James Brown, it was James Brown and his Famous Flames, you know, Dion and the Belmonts. That's kind of the story we're telling, is this massive trajectory into fame for this fictional artist who ends up being dubbed the Troubadour Sanchez, you know, into the 60s, where he then lands residency shows at this famed club called The Angel in Los Angeles, which is owned by a mob boss named Hunter, you know. And so it brings in those 60s, you know, crime family kind of elements. And upon arriving to that club, you know, the Troubadour meets Hunter's girlfriend, Evangeline.
0: Oh, trouble.
1: And those two spark up a secret romance because, you know, for the Troubadour, he wants to escape the fortune and the fame. You know, at heart, he wants love and he wants to, you know, live his life chasing that. And it results in a tragic end, you know?
0: I don't want to give away the ending, but I mean, that must have been so much fun to build this backstory and this world. Were there any cultural touchstones that you were thinking at, you know, like not like Goodfellas or something? Were there classic movies that you'd watched and you're like, I want to build out a world like that?
1: Sure. I mean, there was definitely elements more so from a song actually, that Marty Robbins wrote called El Paso.
0: Okay.
1: And it sings about, you know, these gunslingers who get into a gunfight over this dancer named Felita that they both love, and one of the gunfighters kills the other, and it results in him having to flee the area, and when he comes back, the lawmen gun him down, and Felita kisses him goodbye. And I just love this concept of just like, you know, this love that kind of drives you mad and drives you into this space of choosing purposefully to be naive and like thoughtless because you just want something so bad that you're like willing to deny the truth of a reality in order to, you know, cater to the one that you are living in, you know. And I love that because I feel like a lot of the time there are definitely like experiences I feel like a lot of people have where they feel like, oh, I'm in this thing and I think it's this way, but maybe it isn't this way.
0: Yeah.
1: But I want it to be so badly this way, you know? And I don't know. So sure, Goodfellas and
0: well, Goodfellas is a poor one. But you know what I'd love to do? Play a little bit of that song, El Paso, if that's cool with you.
1: Oh, absolutely. Yeah.
0: Take a listen.

0: We're here with Steven Sanchez on World Cafe. The new album is called Angel Face. There's a lot to talk about. I'd love if it's okay with you to back up a little bit.
1: Sure.
0: And because your grandparents had a record collection.
1: And
0: that
1: was great.
0: That was the hook, huh?
1: That was the hook, yeah. I mean, you know, you go up there as a 10-year-old and it's kind of like, all right, they've got this large property with barns and a main house and all you can do, you know, the whole time you're there is explore it.
0: Sure.
1: And so vinyl was something that I stumbled upon and fell in love with, obviously. And which is even cooler for this new record because the fact that it is a vinyl and I can hold it and it's like, I mean, it just feels like I'm pulling one
0: it's
1: of those
0: full
1: old
0: circle
1: records.
0: Moment, man.
1: Oh, yeah. I mean, it's just, it's so cool. It feels really special. So
0: some of the bands that are name checked when you talk about this crate digging that you did when you were younger, you know, Frank Sinatra, Roy Orbison, Nat King Cole, the Ink Spots. Now, look,
1: oh, yeah.
0: Look. I could see someone going, oh, Frank Sinatra, right? Oh, Nat King Cole. Like, those groups are still in the lexicon and the vernacular of musicians today.
1: Yes.
0: But the Ink Spots were, like, this unheralded group, like, that just kind of blew my mind that that was something that you were into. How did you, like, what about them got you excited?
1: Oh, man. I loved his voice. I think a lot of the time, like, artists, you know, it's not really the music or the songwriting or anything. It's sometimes the way things are sang.
0: Oh, yeah.
1: Sounds very like... Hozier did this great interview, and he talked about, like, a person's voice. Like voices can be good or bad, you know, depending on how you look at it. Mm-hmm. But it's just how it hits you. That's, like, very... Oh, my God, like, that resonates. I connect with this voice. And that lead singer, you know, it, I mean, once he died, like, that band's music changed significantly in a way that was awful. But the way that he would sing, it was so just desperate and mournful and melancholy. And it was, and even just his dictation and his phrasings, like, the way that he would let his voice shake, you know, when saying, like, whispering grass. So like, you know, and it's just things like that that were inspiring for me growing up, you know, just I'm like, oh, my God, I love how his voice says that.
2: Why do you whisper green grass? Why tell the trees?

0: Were you taking notes in your head about, like, this is how I get across desperation and, like,
1: oh,
0: sort of...
1: Oh, yeah. It's whole, I mean, there's a... You know, during the show, we'll sing the opening track, something about her, and you know, there's a line in the song that's like, she sits in a smile with eyes looking through.
0: Sure.
1: But I'm like, she sits in a smile. And it's like very like exaggerated, and it's just fun. That's what makes that music so fun, is there was so much playfulness to it.
0: Sure.
1: Yeah. You know, it wasn't just a straight shot, like, okay, we're singing. It's like, no, we're like... We are feeling it. We are singing it. Like, we're being playful. It's like, honestly, it feels like his vocal is like brushing paint across a canvas kind of thing. And it's going left and right and up and down. And he's flicking the brush. And now there's splatters. And, you know, now there's blotches. And I just think that's what music should be about. Even singing, you know, outside of just, you know, the actual production and all that of creativity. Like, I think the singing part, I mean, that's what's so... special, I think, about that artist specifically.
0: Well,
1: you know?
0: The way you just made that analogy is a perfect way to distinguish the difference between singing and performing.
1: Yes, and absolutely.
0: I dig it. We're here with Stephen Sanchez on World Cafe. Let's get to another song from the album Angel Face. What should our audience know about Only Girl?
1: Wow, Only Girl. It is a dialogue between the two characters, actually. It's coming from the perspectives of both the Troubadour and Hunter, who are undeniably, you know, wanting Evangeline.
0: Yeah.
1: For Hunter, he wants his side piece, trophy woman kind of thing. And for the Troubadour, he wants his girl, his love. He wants the woman that he's gotten to know. But if you line it with the story, obviously, if you take the story out, it's just a straight shot. Please don't be with anybody else. please be with me. Be my only girl.
0: Working on two levels. Let's listen to it. It's Only Girl here on World Cafe in Stephen Sanchez.

0: It's Steven Sanchez here on World Cafe. That's Only Girl. It's from his debut album, Angel Face, which is out now. And Steven is my guest on the cafe. Was there a moment in your teenage years before you went out to Nashville where you're like, I should go pursue this? There's something here. I believe in this.
1: Sure. I mean, it wasn't really a... It was something I knew I always wanted to do, music for me. I mean, I grew up in a religious home, and I'd go to church on Sunday, and church for me was less about, you know, when I was going, I wasn't trying to connect with God initially, but I felt connected watching people connect with God.
0: Oh, yeah.
1: If you will, like, to the music, to, like, what that was speaking to them. And it was more profound to me growing up, you know, seeing that. I was just like, wow, like, I don't know any of these people, but we are sharing the universal feeling of just like, this music's beautiful. It's saying something about our soul that we can connect with and relate to. And it's devastating me. Like, and I'm just like crying and they're crying. And it's just, that was so beautiful for me when I was growing up. And I think, you know, it became this itch that just never stopped itching of just like, I want to write songs that make people feel that way. I really wanted to do that. And I just think, I didn't know how I was going to do it, but I was trying everything. And then it just ended up working out somehow, which is crazy.
0: I mean, part and parcel of talking to somebody who has 1.5 million or billion spins on Spotify is to talk to you about Until I Found You.
1: Absolutely.
0: And, you know, this song was born out of what many would say was a irresponsible decision on your part.
1: Yes, an irresponsible decision.
0: Tell me what immediately preceded writing this song.
1: Oh, my gosh. I made a poor financial choice, and I bought a guitar and an amp. Yeah. That I couldn't afford, and I could, but like it was not smart at the time. It was just like this
0: could,
1: is
0: but
1: like
0: shouldn't
1: like I shouldn't have done it, but I did. And you know, I came home with it. I was stoked. I was just like, yes, I got this thing. This is great. And I started, you know, playing around with all these 50s covers, you know, Paul Anka and you know the Platters. And I was singing those songs, and. You know, at the time I was dating somebody and, you know, I was thinking about them like while I was singing those little covers, and then playfully it was just like, man, it would be really cool. It would be really cool if I was an artist back then and like I wrote a song that sounded like a 50s song. And so I did that. Like I just like as a honestly as like a bit like a, as like a bit of a joke, like to just see what it would be like to write one just for fun. And I was like, well, I want to write a love song about this person I'm dating. And so, you know, Georgia, wrap me up, and you know, and so on and so forth. And then there it was. And it
0: 15 minutes.
1: 15 minutes. Like it was like verse, the chorus happened, and. And then, you know, I posted it and it just got this crazy reaction. Then they all reached out and were like, we got to record this song. And we're like, okay.
0: Yeah.
1: And so we went to the studio, we recorded it. The girl I was dating at the time, she sang on the song.
0: Georgia.
1: And so all the background vocals on that song, you know, that's all her. And it was out and it didn't do anything. And then we broke up, and that's okay. And that happens, and that's life. But
0: sure.
1: God, and then just that song just... exploded.
0: Let's take a listen to it, Until I Found You. It's Steven Sanchez on World Cafe.

0: Until I Found You.
1: Oh, yeah.
0: That is Steven Sanchez, and also the person talking there, that's Steven Sanchez.
1: Hello!
0: His new album is called Angel Face, I Am Kaleo, this is World Cafe. All right, I'm going to tell you a personal story. It's a fun story. So we're in the radio station right now where we make World Cafe, and upstairs there's a venue called World Cafe Live. And about a year and a half ago, I was taking a late lunch out of the radio station. It's probably like 3 o'clock.
1: Yeah.
0: And outside there's like 30 teenagers and college kids waiting for a show that, mind you, doors aren't going to open for another 3 hours, right?
1: Sure.
0: So the first thing I do is I walk back inside and look at the marquee and say, who the hell is playing here tonight? And I saw Steven Sanchez. And I said, who is Steven Sanchez? I mean, this is kind of one of those, I love discovering an artist because of noticing that gravitational pull from people who are, oh, these people are so excited they're showing up 3 hours early. I want to know more about this artist. And I listened to the music and I was like, wow, this is kind of a head trip because this is not the type of music I would expect kids, like teenagers, college kids, to be into. Why do you have an idea in your head why there's been such a like wholesale embrace from people who are three generations removed from the inspiration of the music that you're making?
1: God,
0: I know that's a heavy one.
1: Gosh, that is a great question. I'm still trying to figure it out because it's just, I think it's the unicorn of it all. Huh. You know, like when I think about when Until I Found You was playing on AAA, you know, radio stations all across the country, you know, it struck me more what was playing right after.
0: Yeah.
1: Like an Ariana Grande hit or, you know, Post Malone's playing after. And I'm like, it would be a trip to be driving around in your car and you're bumping, you know, some big pop song from this big pop artist, and then this young buck random kid plays on right after and it sounds like a song from the 50s.
0: Yeah.
1: That would trip me the hell out, you know? And I think it's such like a, what is that? Like, what is that? You know, that I think
0: it's
1: because folks just love that.
0: I think it's because the music is good.
1: Thanks.
0: And as you said, a unicorn thing, it's unfamiliar. What is this? This is something that's good that up until this point, I haven't really dived into.
1: And sure. So
0: do you find you have fans going down the rabbit hole, discovering other bands because of your music? And people are like, I got into Elvis or I got into...
1: Yeah. I think it's that. I think, honest to God, I think it's that there's not a... Like, think of music as a whole, right? What are people consuming on TikTok? What are they consuming on radio? Like, it's all new stuff. It's modern sounds. There's not this... I think also to comment on our generation's ability to like discover music, it's unbelievable. Like I feel like everyone has
0: pros.
1: Just, I think everybody has just an unbelievable like catalog of artists and songs that they know. But what I think is that like 50s and 60s music just isn't like a thing anymore at all. It's not popular. It's not like being made cool anymore. Like it's cool for what it is, but it's not like prevalent in a generation where modern music is like the like pop music is the driving force. Taylor Swift, Harry Styles. And so I think when folks hear like a record that doesn't sound anything like that, I think it's just cool.
0: We're here with Steven Sanchez. This is World Cafe. Let's close out with a song from the album. Here's Be More.

0: on World Cafe. Steven Sanchez from his debut album, Angel Face, which is out now, the song Be More. Steven, it was an absolute pleasure. Thank you so much for coming on, and best of luck in the future.
1: Thanks, man.
0: Dude,
1: see y'all.
0: It's Steven Sanchez. We're back in a minute with more World Cafe.

Welcome back. It's World Cafe. I'm Kaleo. Steven Sanchez, his new album is called Love, Love, Love, and it is due out at the end of the week. Hat tip to our senior producer, Kimberly Janad, for her work on the session. Here's Brandi Carlile now from her latest album, Returning to Myself. It's Human.

Monrovia. From his debut album, Bloodline, the song is Heavy Foot. In a minute, new music from Sturgill Simpson's Nom de Plume, Johnny Blue Skies, when we get back to World Cafe.

You're listening to World Cafe. I'm Kaleo. In order to get around his rule that he would only release five albums under his own name, Sturgill Simpson created the alias Johnny Blue Skies, which is what a bartender at a Lexington, Kentucky establishment would call him when he did open mic nights. His new album is called Mutiny After Midnight. Here's Situation. It's Johnny Blue Skies.

0: mean, I like the expression when it rains, it pours, but everything hits at once. Also completely appropriate. Spoon from Girls Can Tell, putting the wraps on this edition of World Cafe. 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I'm Kaleo. 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

0: From NPR, it's World Cafe. Hey, I am Kaleo. This month, Kevin Morby is set to release his new album, Little Wide Open. The recently minted Grammy winner worked with Aaron Dessner on the project.
1: Back in town, all by myself, I should go dancing. Take my boots off the shelf.
0: The song is called Javelin, and you will hear that today from Kevin Morby. We'll also get into music from Mount Joy with a new standalone single, envisioning, hey, not what's the worst thing that could happen, what's the best thing that could happen? The song's called Is Joy Easy? Plus new music from Death Cab for Cutie. LCD Sound System takes us home. That's headed your way on today's World Cafe. You know, some artists want to tease out that they have new music coming later this year. Follow this countdown clock. Kevin Parker of Tame Impala on Instagram said, hey, in an hour, I'm putting out a new song. That's how we released this in 2019. It's Patience.

Welcome one, welcome all. I'm Stephen Kaleo. This is World Cafe. And Kevin Morby, fresh off his Grammy win with Mavis Staples, has a new album coming May 15th. It's called Little Wide Open, produced by Aaron Dessner. And first single, Javelin, quote, Morby says, "This is a song I wrote about being in love with someone you keep circling around the globe, relentlessly traveling through the air and down highways, and then returning home alone to Middle America." Romantic and depressing, but it's still a really good song. Check out Javelin from Kevin Morby.

Those first three LCD Sound System records are so good. This Is Happening is the third one, and a little bit of euphoria for you home from LCD Sound System. On the way, we go into the archives for some blue-eyed soul and some 90s alternative pop when we get back to World Cafe.

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recorded live for World Cafe, the Austin band Fastball and their one-hit wonder, The Way. This is where I debate how much information I give you about the song. And because once I learned what this song is about, it's hard not to think about it. And that being said, it's somewhat sad. So I'll let you head over to Wikipedia. I'm not selling it well. It's not as bad as you think it is, but it is worse than you would imagine based on that song. Live from the archives happens every day on World Cafe. Here's new music from Death Cab for Cutie. It's Riptides.

Wallflowers from their debut album, Bringing Down the Horse, 6th Avenue Heartache. And Death Cab for Cutie, new music, Riptides, from their new album, I Built You a Tower. We're back in a minute with more World Cafe.

0: beautiful note to end on, wouldn't you say? From the all-time great triple album, All Things Must Pass, My Sweet Lord from George Harrison. And yes, this passed, but it will come again soon. Check your local listings. We make this show from WXPN at the University of Pennsylvania in Philadelphia. 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
2: Sam Henshaw went through a breakup while he was making his latest album. Literally. The breakup happened, and pretty much immediately he was in the studio, dealing with it and writing about it. He talks about how working through heartbreak shaped the music on his new album, It Could Be Worse, and how it shaped him on the next World Cafe.
3: In a home fire, can your family safely escape in just 2 minutes? 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The American Red Cross of Alaska is asking you to practice your two-minute drill with your family. 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Everyone in your household should know two ways to escape from each room in your home. So time your drills and find out. What's your escape time?

0: Today on Outlook from the BBC World Service, we're picking up the Gavin Bain story, the Scotsman who, alongside his best friend Billy, convinced the music industry and a bunch of fans that they were, in fact, a couple of West Coast rappers.
1: Brains was going to be this crazy character, this American Beetlejuice meets The Mask.
0: This all-American persona was maintained not just on recordings and in TV interviews, but amongst all the people around them all of the time.
1: I got a call the one time and my mom was saying my dad was ill, and it broke me out of character, and I was like really struggling to speak to my mom. And I felt so bad in retrospect of that, but then I stopped talking to my family.
0: Because you didn't want to break character?
1: Yeah, because it was so much danger of breaking character in a moment where we could have been found out, because we're near a million banked. So this isn't small prison sentence stuff now. This would be big.
0: That's coming up on Outlook with me, Mubeen Azhar.
2: BBC News with Emily Thomas. As fears mount of a full-scale return to hostilities between Iran and the US, Iran says events in the Strait of Hormuz show there's no military solution to a political crisis. President Trump has called his policy Project Freedom, but Iran's foreign minister termed it Project Deadlock. Here's Frank Gardner.
3: The US warships have got very effective defensive measures, but Iran also is capable of using a swarm of drones. And this is highly risky. So the situation without a deal is very volatile.
4: Pakistan is doing a fantastic job trying to bring both sides, the US and Iran, down from their maximalist positions. And it's making some progress there. Ultimately, this comes down to the nuclear enrichment problem. But let's not forget, there wasn't a problem in the Strait of Hormuz before this war began. This has been started and generated by the US and Israel.
2: Leaders from the European Union have congratulated Armenia's Prime Minister for moving his country politically closer to the EU. However, Nikol Pashinyan was told more democratic reforms were needed. At a summit in Yerevan, the European Commission President Ursula von der Leyen said countries such as Armenia could become an important route connecting Europe to China, bypassing Russia.
5: Armenia can become a regional hub for new global trade routes, particularly in the crucial area of critical raw materials. And Europe is ready to support you. We're ready to help build the physical infrastructure you need to transport the goods. We're ready to invest in the local energy production and the energy links across the Black Sea. And we are ready to connect your booming digital scene to Europe's digital market.
2: Sudan has recalled its ambassador to Ethiopia after accusing its neighbour, as well as the United Arab Emirates, of facilitating a drone strike on Khartoum International Airport. Barbara Platusha reports from Nairobi.
6: Sudanese military and government officials say they have conclusive evidence that an RSF drone strike on the airport was launched from Ethiopian soil, and they say they reserve the right to respond at a time and place of their choosing. The Sudanese military first accused the RSF of firing drones from Ethiopian territory in March. Earlier, the Reuters news agency reported that Ethiopia was hosting an RSF training camp. Addis Ababa rejects allegations of RSF support, and on Tuesday said it was Sudan who was arming and financing what it called anti-Ethiopian fighters. Its close ally, the United Arab Emirates, has repeatedly denied evidence that it backs the RSF.
2: President Zelensky has accused Russia of utter cynicism for carrying out deadly attacks overnight while seeking a truce for its May 9th Victory Day parade in Moscow. Russian drone and missile attack strikes killed four people at a gas facility in Ukraine's Poltava region. BBC News. Romania's Prime Minister Ilia Bolozan is facing a no-confidence vote in Parliament that threatens his fractured minority government. The largest party, the Social Democrats, abandoned the coalition last month and joined forces with the far right to call for the vote, which analysts say could unseat Mr. Bolozan. The SDP quit over his austerity policies aimed at reducing the budget deficit. Police in Pakistan say a prominent religious cleric has been shot dead by unidentified gunmen in the northwestern Khyber Pakhtunkhwa province. They said the assailants on two motorbikes opened fire, killing Maulana Muhammad Idris on the spot. No group has admitted carrying out the attack, but similar killings have been blamed on hardline Islamists. A report in Britain says modern slavery is greater than ever and likely to worsen over the next decade. Modern slavery includes human trafficking, forced labour and debt bondage. Helena Wilkinson has more details.
6: The report found that the number of potential victims of modern slavery reached record levels in the UK last year. The report warns that higher living costs, debt and insecure work are leading to more exploitation, with advances in technology also making it easier for criminals to recruit and control victims. The Independent Anti-Slavery Commissioner, Eleanor Lyons, she's calling on the government to increase funding for specialist police units and to implement fines for businesses when exploitation is discovered in their supply chains.
2: The World Health Organization says it believes human-to-human transmission of the Hanta virus may have taken place on the Dutch cruise ship where three passengers have died. Two are confirmed to have had the virus. The WHO stressed that such transmission is rare and the risk to the public remains low. BBC News. Bada-bing.
7: Bada-bing. Hey. What can numb the impact of a fat drum? I'm smacking my spike, the rapper's acting handsome. I'm out of his mind.
8: Oh, you're Scottish? Is this a joke?
9: Oh no. Your heart starts to like beat. And I had to do the first verse. It was clearly Scottish as well. So clearly Scottish. And I remember like a couple of lines in, they started laughing. Look, Scotland is, it's CU Jimmy hats, it's men in skirts, it's Mel Gibson, Groundskeeper Willie. They are not cool. You will never, ever make it in this business. Scottish rap will never be cool, ever.
0: It was exactly what Gavin Bain didn't want to hear. Alongside his best mate Billy, he had dreams of making it big, but it wasn't happening. So Gavin and Billy became what it seemed the industry wanted, jacked up, hyperactive West Coast rappers. They purged their Scottishness and replaced it with a story about coming up in California. These boys, now Syllable and Brains, played all American, all day, every day. You're listening to Outlook from the BBC World Service. I'm Mubeen Azhar. If you heard part one of this story, and if you haven't, you should take a listen now. You'll know that Gavin suffered violence at the hands of bullies as a teenager. But eventually, he found hip-hop, and then at college, he found Billy, who became the Syllable to his Brains. Together, as fake Americans, the duo got signed by a manager, Jonathan Shalit, and found themselves at Polydor, the same record label that had previously rejected them and their Scottishness.
1: And we didn't know it because we went to the big Universal building and Polydor was one of those offices in there. So we thought we were going to Universal. And then we go in and right there is the female A&R who's laughing at us. She was a person we were meeting that day.
0: Did she remember you?
1: We thought she did, but we were kind of a little bit different looking at that point. Bill had shaved lights into his head. I was wearing a cap and I had dark shades and we kind of looked completely different and we were American and we were this other vibe. But I had the strange feeling that she was looking at us constantly and she was like, oh my God, I heard you were raised by wolves. I heard all these crazy stories that had spun out of control now.
0: Do you know what? It sounds so much like The Emperor's New Clothes, isn't it? It's like people creating a hype.
1: Yeah.
0: And word of mouth has got you to this place where they're now really excited. Tell me about being offered a record deal.
1: By the time we get to Sony, it's been agreed. The problem with it was our lawyer, Tim, was really weirded out because when we signed the contract for Charlotte, he looked and he was like, Brains McLeod, Syllable. He's like, no, you have to sign your real names. And we're like, that's our names. Okay, give me your passports. And we're like, oh, yeah, sorry. We wanted our American passports. So then we made up some lie about not having them. And then he kept texting every other day, you need to send me your passports. Because he was really panicked that he'd just vouch for people he didn't know and obviously thought these aren't real names.
0: How did you get away with never showing him your passport?
1: As we were going into Sony's place in Soho, I got a message saying, it's cool, I'll be there at 11. I hope you have your passports. I left voice messages. I need proof of identity. You will not sign these documents today. And so we were like, oh, we're so done. And then we go in and everyone in the boardroom banging our music. We walked in, it was such a welcoming vibe. And it's like, oh my God. Everyone's like, hey, hey. And people just start asking us all these questions, these things that they've heard. I heard you grew up with Eminem. All these wacky stories that, whoa, I never said that.
10: Did you actually sign?
1: Why are you guys, what's with the faces? And we're like, oh, Tim said we're not signing. And she was like, get out of here. And she pulled us in. She took us over and we signed. So Tim always had an issue with that, though.
0: I'd like you to just think back to that moment where you've got that pen in your hand and you just signed a record deal. It's in the name of a person that isn't actually you. And everyone around you believes your persona, your personality, what you stand for, where you grew up, your name and the way you speak is something different to the reality. So it's a lie. You've sold a lie.
1: Yeah.
0: It's also fraud.
1: Yeah.
0: Did you feel guilty?
1: No, I felt such a relief because I thought at any second it was going to be stopped unless the roller coaster was going to be over and we were never going to get away with it. I was kind of panicked. And there's a different vibe from calling up and getting a gig as someone else. But now when all that money is on the table, now it's like 250,000 record deal. This is big money.
0: £250,000.
1: Yeah, that was what the entire deal would have ended up being, yeah.
0: And for that, what did you have to deliver an album?
1: Yeah, minimum commitment, single, second single, album. And then you go on to your second and it goes on from there.
0: £250,000.
1: And then we did a Jones Soda endorsement deal, which was for a hell of a lot of money. By the time we were finished with all the endorsements, Vans, Harley, we hadn't even finished the album recording, hadn't even released a record, and we were up to like £1 million incoming.
0: £1 million was on its way to you.
1: So Charlotte was quite happy with giving that 70K out.
0: Yes.
1: Because that money was going to come in. He was going to get his cut.
0: So all of this has happened, and if we're really blunt about it, tell me if you think I'm being unfair, but of course it is built on a lie.
1: Mm.
0: It is, isn't it? So did you then feel that you had genuinely become part of the industry? Because at this point, you haven't actually put out a record. So are you living that life?
1: No, I've always felt like we were spies, that we're trying to do something.
0: Spies? Yeah. That's such an interesting way to put it.
1: Yeah, I felt like we were kind of undercover agents trying to do something here, trying to expose a really dirty system. Everything I saw about the industry at that time was gross, was horrible. So I felt like 100% this whole entire thing has to be taken down because it's gross from the core all the way up. And that was a way of validating as well. So for me, it was like people are buying into these characters. One, they shouldn't be, because maybe they should be looking for talent and it doesn't matter where it comes from. Maybe they shouldn't be judging books by its cover. Maybe this is good that they get done like this. But then you start to like all the people who work there, start
0: sure.
1: to become friends with them. And then you start to feel a little bit bad, like, oh, I wish we could tell this one because he's really cool or she's really cool.
0: I completely get that. I mean, the thing is, having an endorsement from a soda company, having an advance and a manager now, who's not just any manager, he's, yeah. you know, an industry insider, and having a record deal, the promise of you delivering an album contractually
1: yeah.
0: and singles, all of that stuff, did it mean you were starting to do what lots of bands do, lots of artists do, which is go to the awards ceremonies, go to certain clubs? Tell me, who were you in the room with? Give me some names.
1: We were touring a lot and we were starting to live that life. We were in a studio with Muse. So I remember one single, Matt Bellamy popping his head in at the Christmas party at the Dairy. They'd play all the songs that were made that year, what's coming out. And all the artists would be there. Depeche Mode were in the studio next to us. All the dudes from Soul Solaker and stuff. But I remember the bass player from Muse saying, you guys are going to be the biggest band in the world. Do you know that? This is going to be huge. Are you ready for that?
0: The real Gavin and Billy were fading into the background. Syllable and Brains had way bigger personalities and were, of course, way more American. The duo jumped headfirst into the London party scene.
11: Naughty, freaky, nasty, creepy, dangerous. Shut your mouth. Naughty, spooky, crazy.
1: You have to keep making a bomb because people have to keep hearing about you. As soon as you're not happening, as soon as you're kind of quiet and still, you're not prioritized. So then we'd blag into events, blag into Mobos, after parties and Brit Awards, and then going to Madonna's after party. And
0: did you ever chat to Madonna?
1: Yeah, I remember Belle's next to me 1 minute, and her thing was upstairs a bit, and you could see her through the glass, and she had a few people up there. And I'm just about to go at the bar. Where's Belle? Knock, knock, knock. And Belle's like, yo!
0: He's
1: and
0: Belle's behind saying, the glass.
1: Yeah. I go up, and we go in, and Belle trying to dance his way over, getting right up to Madonna, and she had plain clothes, guys, but she was really cool.
0: What did you say to Madonna?
1: It was more about where are you boys from, and then we're kind of trying to get out from her. Has she heard of us? And she kind of played along.
0: But again, in that moment, where she just asked that regular question, where are you guys from? You have to repeat the lie again.
1: Yeah, we never really went into that. We just tried to make her laugh. She was like a goddess who I'd grown up listening to. So to be at a party and to exchange words and then taking an entourage to go to like this pub that she used to go to, closed off, went in and sat and had Guinnesses and stuff. To be involved in things like that, it was just like, just kind of the wacky stuff that
0: you
1: just
0: made it into the pub with Madonna.
1: Yeah. But that's not, yeah, I mean,
0: that's quite a story. There's not many people I can say they had a pint of Guinness with Madonna.
1: Yeah.
0: At this point, I know there's so much hype around you and the record company wants it to happen. You want it to happen. Management wants it to happen. And so you are becoming a kind of legitimate part of that music industry machine. Yeah. And that includes, of course, doing things like appearances on MTV.
12: Syllable and Brains. What's up? What's up? What's up?
0: Now, I've seen the interview with you guys on MTV at the time, and there's a moment where the presenter says,
12: now, a reading about you, UK, US, where are you guys from? Where do you live?
0: Where are you guys from? And you come back with this quite wacky story.
1: Planet Zordon.
12: Really, I can
13: tell. We were adopted by aliens when we were kids, and we travel around the solar system ever since then.
12: But what about really?
0: In that moment, is there a bit of you between the thought in your brain traveling to your mouth? Is there a bit of you that's thinking, I could tell the truth here, and everyone would go, what?
1: Yeah, because around about that time, we started to argue about, you know, our whole thing was Come Clean on Jonathan Ross Show, where MTV was like, why don't we do it here? But we didn't have a record out. We hadn't made it big yet. So I was of the opinion it's too early. And Bill was like, we should do it here. Let's come clean right now. Let's rile up the whole studio. Let's do freestyles on the spot and then just come clean and say we're Scottish, you know? And in retrospect, that may have worked, but the label hadn't released the record, so they still could have got all the money back and just said, get lost. Yeah.
0: So in your mind, are you thinking, okay, the plan is we'll continue playing along, we'll continue telling this lie until we've got at least a single out.
1: Yeah.
0: And then that will hopefully make the impact. And then we're going to be much more difficult to silence, much more difficult to drop.
1: Yeah, you think that you're going to get in, get the deal, and it's just going to be out in a couple of weeks. But you don't think that you got to do press, you got to do magazine stuff, you got to do events, you got to do touring. The first day after we got signed, we were like, put the record out. And they were like, no, you need 50,000 fans on a mailing list. We were using YouTube when YouTube hadn't been used that way yet, jumping off bridges into water, people filming it, skating behind a tour bus on a highway, crazy stuff that now would have been major viral, you know?
0: I just want to ask you one thing though, because it sounds like all fun and games in lots of ways, really stressful in others, but there's this thing that you've created these characters, the real you still exists. Which also means the people that love you, care about you, know who you really are. They still exist.
1: Yeah.
0: How are they responding? Aren't they saying, look, I've heard about you telling this lie. This isn't real.
1: So there's two different sets of them. The one is the close people. So I was seeing my girlfriend for 6 years at this point. Belle obviously had Mary, I had Lisa, and then my family, and Belle has his family. And then there's all the people we know and the people we've done gigs with in the industry, like the underground industry, all the rap fans in Scotland, you know, all of them are out there. So with the family, it got tough because I got a call the one time and my mom was saying my dad was ill and it broke me out of character. And I was like really struggling to speak to my mom. And I'm dealing with, in my head, my dad's ill, but I'm like, I'm going to lose this character. I felt so bad in retrospect of that. But then I stopped talking to my family.
0: Because you didn't want to break character?
1: Yeah, because it was so much danger of breaking character in a moment where we could have been found out because we're near a million banked. So this isn't small prison sentence stuff now. This would be big. My mom never stopped trying to speak to me. She would just leave voice notes on my phone with updates of how the family's doing. And I would just sit there some days just listening to the updates. And I felt really bad about that afterwards. Every time she would call me, she would start with, like, I haven't heard your voice. And she would say, how many days? So she was keeping track of the days. And that would just make me feel so bad. I think she had said one thing on a call. All we're waiting for now is hearing that you're dead or that you've overdosed. So that was horrible. Pretty tough. Those are the things I didn't ever really be able to forgive myself for. They didn't know where I was. They didn't know what I was doing. They knew I was doing something crazy. They knew I was surrounded by drugs and alcohol in a really messed up industry. And they knew that I had that drive. Like, nothing was going to stop me if I wanted to achieve something. So I think that's what they were really worried about. Like, he'll just take this until the very furthest point and it'll be bad.
10: It's desperately sad.
1: And so when my girlfriend called me up and she broke up with me over the phone, that was the point where the real me, who I was kind of trying to get rid of subconsciously, because the real me had all that pain and trauma and this history that I kind of wanted to get rid of and just not be a part of, and fear, unbelievable fear all the time. When she broke up with me over the phone and it was so devastating, all of that, I was like, okay, dump him. He's gone. I'm now going to be Brains McLeod, and that's it.
10: You dumped the real you.
1: Yeah, it was like, see you later. And that was a hard point for Bill as well, because Bill was always like, well, we're just playing these characters. I've got Mary back home. At some point, I'm going to go back home. You know, that's the agreement. He started to realize I was changing. You know, I'm Brains. I'm not going back. He was trying to console me the one night after Lisa broke up with me. And I remember telling him, like, I'm not going back. And he was angry because he was, no, we have a plan. And I was like, no, I'm not going back. I'm Brains. I mean, he'd break character all the time. He'd trying to get me to break character, and I wouldn't.
10: Did your girlfriend break up with you because, to be frank, you'd become a liar?
1: Well, it wasn't just that. She understood that side of it because she saw the pain that it caused at the time. But she came down, and we had just finished this tour, and she came down and she saw what was going on. We were just monsters. We were maniacs. Everywhere we went, we'd have to be up on the bar, controlling the room, buying everyone drinks. We got basically allowed to live without any limits. None of the social boundaries. You were just completely allowed to do what you want. Belle would be like down in drinks off of people, and she didn't want anything to do with that. And I remember in the street, she said, I don't know who you are anymore. And she tried to leave, and I grabbed her wrist really hard. And she was like freaked out by just how quickly I wasn't me anymore. She was like, oh my God, you're not even, whoa, hello. You know, let me go. You know, and I was like, let her go. I was like, what was that? So she realized I wasn't me. I was gone.
10: That's really, really difficult.
1: Yeah.
10: When you are separated, you've effectively put the real Gavin to bed and you are now this character. There's always the promise of something else around the corner. So whether it's the manager taking you on, the record deal, now you've got to deliver an album, drop a single. Then you get this opportunity to go on tour.
1: Yeah.
10: And it's with D12. At the time, massive. Of course, Eminem's satellite project. At one point, you've told someone, an A&R company, that you were the 13th and 14th members of D12, and it was called D14. How are you going to support them and go on their UK tour without your cover being blown?
1: This is the thing. I mean, I remember we were on our own tour and it was doing so well, but it was 40 days and I had had a stress fracture from some stage show. All you want to do is go out and tour. When you do it 40 days in a row, your body starts to break. And so we got home, phone rings, 9 a.m. and it's our manager going, good news and bad news. You know, and he gives us that whole, the bad news is you're not coming off tour. And I was like, I'm going to put the phone down. The good news is your best friends are on tour. He said, your best friends. And I'm like, what is he talking about? Eminem and D12 have picked you to tour with them. So he just thought, obviously, because they've seen your name and thought, oh, we'll take them. And so by the time we get to Brixton Academy, we are almost sweating and I'm popping these pills like every few seconds now because I'm just like, I can't calm down. And we get there for sound check and our management team are there. There's a guy from Sony and everyone's there to see the reunion of these guys. And when we come in, they're on stage sound check and we can't get through them. The only way is to wait for them and then kind of hope they go off that way and we'll creep on. But they didn't. As soon as he finished, they were heading this way. And I just remember nudging Bill and being like, this is it.
10: We're about to be exposed.
1: That moment of, this has to work. We cannot lose from this point because this is about to go down. And so we just did what we did. We went out there like, wow, what up? You know, high-fived them, hugged them, said that we'd show them around Brixton. And they were like, oh, okay, cool. At first they were like, whoa, what was this? And then once we said that, they were like, all right, cool. Yeah, yeah. And then they kind of relaxed and it made it look like they were our friends. So from their point of view, the management team and the label, they were like, that was really cool to see.
10: They thought you'd pulled it off. They thought you were real friends.
1: And then we ended up hanging out with them and becoming all right and actually feeling like, you know what? We are like these guys.
10: Another bullet dodged and they're about to take the stage for the biggest show of their entire career. Syllable and Brains are winning.
1: There's 5,000 people. And all the people from the back are crawling over the top of heads. It's just absolute chaos. Music is so loud. And you're side of stage, so you've got side monitors that are just banging, like huge. Like, so the sound is so violent and visceral, you know? But at the same time, all I'm feeling is this weird feeling of deja vu. Felt like I'm seeing my hand move one point forward, then it actually moves. Oh my God, everything has happened.
10: This is real.
1: Yeah, and so I tried to say it to Bill. I was like, Bill, that dream, this is it. Bill just jumps out. Because he's like a kid in a toy store, ready to go. So I just followed Bill out, jumping around. The crowd also think, that's not him, who are these losers? But as soon as your beat comes in and it's banging and then you start spitting bars, and they're like, oh my God, these guys are like him. And then they accept you, you know, so. And the crowd just went mental and it was, oh God, that first song, it went down like nothing else. I'm here. This is what I've worked for. This is my moment. This is it. No one's taking this away from me. All of this crazy journey, it's been for this moment. And no matter what happens from here, no one takes this away from us. This is where we've actually truly proven that we are what we are.
10: Was that in terms of performance with Silly Bill and Brains, was that the pinnacle for you?
1: And that one was the first one that was for us.
10: Wow.
1: You know, this isn't work anymore. This isn't the con. This isn't the push, the drive. This is for us. This is it. So that almost feels like some angel comes and gives your heart a hug. Really cool. You're playing this bizarre character who's foul-mouthed, and that's the characters we were playing, comic book villains, you know? And all it feels like is someone just came and gave you a big fluffy hug. And I remember looking at Bill and him smiling back. It was such a beautiful moment. It was like, wow, we did this. He was like, yeah, we lived the dream. No one can ever take this away from us. And then Tim comes along the hallway. And he's like, Gavin, Billy, I know who you are.
10: He used your real names.
1: We have to have a chat. And it was just like, whoa, it was like, you know, scratch, record scratch, stop, world stopped.
10: Is this it? The end of a whole fictional life? We're back after the news. Don't go away.
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0: Coming up on Outlook, the inconvenient part of telling lies is that you can be found out, of course. And these guys had told a lot of lies. With that hanging over them, Gavin and Billy were coming undone.
1: Stop the music. Like, I can't do this anymore. I'm not Brains McCloud. I've never been to America. And there was this weird vibe in the room. It was like, what?
0: Join us after the news.
2: BBC News with Emily Thomas. As fears mount of a full-scale return to hostilities between Iran and the US, Iran's foreign minister says events in the Strait of Hormuz show there's no military solution to what he called a political crisis. President Trump says America's military will help merchant ships pass through the waterway. EU leaders have congratulated Armenia's prime minister for the work being done to move his country politically closer to the EU. However, Nicole Pashinyan was told more democratic reforms were needed. Romania's Prime Minister Ilia Bolojan has lost a no-confidence vote in Parliament. The largest party, the Social Democrats, abandoned the coalition last month and joined forces with the far right to call for the vote. The SDP quit over his austerity policies aimed at reducing the budget deficit. Sudan has recalled its ambassador to Ethiopia after recusing its neighbour of facilitating a drone strike on Khartoum International Airport. It says there's conclusive evidence that the paramilitary RSF launched the airstrike from Ethiopian territory. Police in Pakistan say a prominent religious cleric has been shot dead in the northwest of the country. They said Maulana Muhammad Idris was on his way home from a religious school when unidentified gunmen on two motorbikes opened fire. Thailand has scrapped a long-standing agreement with neighbouring Cambodia on overlapping maritime claims and energy exploration rights. It said the 25-year-old agreement had yielded little value. The World Health Organization says it believes human-to-human transmission of the Hanta virus may have taken place on the Dutch cruise ship where three passengers have died. The Australian children's author Craig Silvey has pleaded guilty to possessing and distributing child exploitation material. And that's the latest world news from the BBC.
0: You're listening to Outlook from the BBC World Service. I'm Mubeen Azhar. A quick heads up that this programme contains a reference to suicide. We're picking up the Gavin Bain story, the Scotsman who, alongside his best friend Billy, convinced the music industry and a bunch of fans that they were, in fact, Syllable and Brains, a couple of West Coast rappers. This all-American persona was maintained not just on recordings and in TV interviews, but amongst all the people around them, all of the time. Syllable and Brains were living the life they'd always dreamed of. Parties, celebrity, and a support slot for Eminem's band. But after what should have been the show of their lives, a lawyer from their record label, Tim, took them aside and said words that are like kryptonite to anyone that's faking it. I know who you are.
1: He basically had seen the MTV thing and he went online. He found a website where people were going, I know them. I had a fight with Gavin, a chip shopper. I went to school with Bill. What's going on here?
0: Like a forum.
1: Yeah, it was a forum. It was an underground hip hop forum in Scotland. And he saw it all. And he was like, look, that show was unbelievable. You are talented. You really are. But you're doing something really stupid here. And we've got to sort this out. Before the record comes out, we have to sort this out. They might not go for it, but at least you will not get sued. We were like, bro, what are you talking about, bro? What are you smoking, dude? You know, we were just in character. We were trying to laugh it off.
0: Could you not snap out of it?
1: We were so panicked, but we thought if we just go, all right, Tim, you're right. One, he could be buffing. He could be like, right, cool. Nah, no, you're definitely screwed. I'm not going down for this, you know? And the label could have thought like that. So we tried to laugh him off and he was like, look, you will go to jail. He explained the clause, the fraud clause. He explained the amount of money that we'll have to pay back. He was like, have you got the million? Because if you don't pay it back, your family will have to pay it back and you will go to jail. And he put the fear so much in us. And I was just standing there trying to talk to him. And then along comes Eminem with an entourage. And he was like, all right, we'll wait and see what he says. And he was going to try and be like, oh, you know, and I knew that's what he was going to try to do.
0: Tried to get Eminem's opinion.
1: He was going to stop him and be like, so how long have you been, you know? And he was going to try to do that. I knew that's what he was thinking. Eminem's coming. As soon as he got kind of close enough, I just kind of, boom, backed in the door. every single day after that, it was like, Tim's going to say something. Every moment from that point, Bill and I were going in an opposite direction. I then wanted to make it a rock group so that we could phase the accents out. Bill wanted the record out. No, get it out now because this is not going to last. He's going to tell someone.
3: So he's saying get the record out so you fulfill your original plan of coming clean.
1: Yeah. And that started the first major fight because Bill turns up to the studio and he's raging. He's like, Gav! He's screaming. I held the record back.
3: Do you know, there's a massive part of me that is thinking, at this point, just cut your losses.
1: I know. You've
3: done well. Just put the record out. You could become a viral sensation by sticking to your original plan, going on Jonathan Ross and saying, this has been a huge lie. And the pivotal thing is here, perhaps you'll escape criminal charges and having to pay back all that money.
1: Perhaps straight away the label would have just been, oh, we're suing you. All the ways it could have gone great, could have went the other way.
3: I understand. So you want to continue with the lie. When was it clear that there was too much water between you and Billy?
1: Well, I mean, as soon as Bill got told from Mary that she was pregnant,
3: his girlfriend,
1: he's like, I gotta go. But he kept kind of ransoming his time there. You know, we gotta finish this record and we gotta make Bill happy so he doesn't leave. And every other day it was like, I'm going, I'm going. And then Sony BMG had merged and a lot of stuff happened there and we had to go in, had this final meeting with Sony where it was like, are we gonna be dropped or are they gonna give us now this money to re-record? And by that point, we had made five albums, five different albums of different things.
3: Becoming a rock band isn't exactly the neatest solution. The inconvenient part of telling lies is that you can be found out, of course. And these guys had told a lot of lies. With that hanging over them, and with the label still awaiting a return on their investment, Gavin and Billy were coming undone.
1: My God, we're going to get the money to re-record this whole album. Ah, we've done it. Then a couple months, record out. And then we actually now have a legit career and all the money we don't have to pay back. And
3: I mean, that's the fantasy. Billy wanted out, didn't he?
1: Yeah.
3: When did he leave?
1: So it was a couple of months later. We'd had a massive fight. Bill had got married. I don't really want to go into the details of that fight because it's stuff that we never really quite got over yet. But we had one of those fights that you don't come back from. We nearly kill each other.
3: Physical fight.
1: Yeah. Mm-hmm. Brutal fight. And after that, we got separated and then Bill packed stuff and me and my bass player went to the store to make some food, sit down and clear the air and stuff. And when we came back, he was gone. And I remember calling up and being like, get back here now or I'll tell what you've been doing down here. And he was like, you tell people that, I'll tell people who you really are. And we were at these loggerheads, put the phone down and that was it. And that was our friendship over.
3: The friendship was over. Syllable and Brains were done too.
1: I was trying to find ways of like not telling the label and stuff, but they knew. And that was, in a strange way, probably the luckiest, best thing that could have happened.
3: But why do you say it's the luckiest thing that happened?
1: Well, because it triggered a clause for us to get out of the contracts.
3: Right.
1: Yeah.
3: Because you were no longer the group.
1: Yeah.
3: I get the impression that Bill was over the lie, but also that, you know, he had a normal life he wanted to go back to in Scotland.
1: Yeah, and I think he viewed this life down here as too much temptation, just to party every night, to do crazy things. And he did have a life, a real life that he wanted to go back to. And so I think he views London and the life that we were living down here, which was his choice to live that life. And I wasn't particularly living that life. Mm. I had my issues and my own medical drugs that I had kind of rationalized the addiction of. But Bill's a fun time guy.
3: He's then made this decision and he's gone. That triggers this clause.
1: Yeah.
3: And does that mean the record deal effectively is dissolved?
1: It's null and void and we don't have to pay the money back.
3: So in a way, you've come out of it relatively unscathed, mainly, but you also haven't fulfilled the dream. And you started off, you've used this phrase so many times during our conversation. I think you've said almost a psychopathic drive, whether it's to become a footballer, to be liked, to make it in hip hop. So you haven't got there. How hard did that hit you and how low did you go?
1: So hard. As soon as the realization sank, like he's gone and we signed a group and the fact that your phone stops going, 1 minute everyone's trying to get a hold of you and it can be annoying. You're like, oh God, who is this now, you know? And then no one calls you for 1 week, 2 weeks, and you're like, my career's over. And then that sinks in. and then no one wants to be around you anymore. And I'd lost some of my best friends at this point, and then I lost another one who is a person I knew since I was like really small kid, and she was someone who I was talking to all the time and childhood love from very young. So she was kind of like my last hope for me at that point of happiness, and also my last chance of maybe coming out of who I was. And then she died, and I kind of didn't really want to live anymore. I was in this character, I couldn't escape it.
3: You actually wanted to end your life?
1: Well, yeah, because the character I was playing worked for so long, and then when the road changed and I couldn't change path, I was like almost handcuffed to this maniac. Oh, stop, stop. You know, I wanted to slow things down, I wanted to change things, but he just wanted to keep going. And I couldn't get off the runaway train. And then when someone you love dies, it separated, fragmented my entire brain, and I couldn't see a single positive in continuing forward, because I now have to go back to the guy who failed at everything he did, and this guy who's won at the things he's done and who's been successful at making things happen. I don't want to be him because he's a maniac.
4: Alone and mourning for what could have been, Gavin was wrestling with Brains, this alter ego that had been occupying his mind and his body for the last 6 years. It was just too much to handle. One particularly dark day, he decided he wanted to put a stop to it all, the lies and even his life. He was saved by his sister, who persuaded him the real Gavin was loved and wanted by his family.
3: How did you end up repairing that relationship? How did you end up re-establishing yourself in your family?
1: I'd go back up as much as possible. At that point, I was like so happy to see everyone. I wanted to tell them everything that had happened. And so I'd have these long chats with my mom and my dad, and then they would tell me crazy things that I didn't know about our lives and things that they'd actually been through. And now me and my mom and my dad have the most brutally crazy, honest relationship.
4: In a better place, but not ready to face the world as Gavin, Brains McLeod was still clinging on. The plan was a comeback with a new band. The first show would be a fundraiser for Ivan, a roadie and a friend who was undergoing cancer treatment.
1: We got all the way to the day. I was feeling so much better. I was making music and kind of my own accent and actually being real, but not coming out yet.
3: So you hadn't told the fans yet?
1: No, I hadn't really told people the real truth of who I was. I had this weird voice. It was like this other accent, probably more American than anything else, as I tried to kind of find which one was right and real. We got to the gig and we'd raised this money and we were feeling so good about ourselves. And just as I was about to go on stage, my friend got a text saying, Ivan's gone. At that point, you die inside again. You hit the floor. I'm standing there, but I'm not there anymore. And meanwhile, the announcer's announcing the return of Brains McLeod.
5: And there's a new band.
1: And I'm stuck. And my friend's crying, but he's like, you gotta go out. They've raised this money, you gotta go out. And I couldn't move. I was like, who do I be? Who am I? He said, you gotta go out there and be who Brian and Sky and Ivan know. Go and be him. Go be that guy. They all knew you since you were young. Go and be that guy. And then I walked out. Stop the music. And I just said, like, I can't do this anymore. I'm not Brains McLeod. I've never been to America. And there was this weird vibe in the room. It was like, what?
3: I'm not Brains McLeod. I've never been to America. So for the people in that crowd, you've just told them that the persona that they're following doesn't exist.
1: Yeah. And there's like fans and people I've known for 5-6 years at this point, and they're just like, oh, yeah, whatever. This is another one of Brain's stunts. And then we did a song. It was the hardest song ever because things are stuck in my throat because I just want to cry the whole time.

0: And then after the song, we did a moment of silence. And I spoke a little bit about Ivan in closest to my real voice as I could, which is probably close to this voice now.
1: Mm-hmm.
0: And people were like, whoa, wait. And you could start to hear people starting to murmur, and there's an energy in the crowd. And I didn't know, are they going to pull me off stage? Like, what's going to happen?
1: Because you duped a lot of people.
0: Yeah. I felt it was so awkward. So I thought, I'm just going to go. Thanks. And I turned to walk. Rob stopped me from getting off stage, and everyone kept me on. The crowd started like, no. And the band was kind of railing up. Do you want us to do another song? And then we stayed on. And it was a really weird vibe. And it wasn't until like after the gig, there's a bunch of people who waited around, and I was just hiding in the back because I was embarrassed and feeling ashamed and didn't know what people were going to say. And some friends had walked out and some friends were there. One of the guys from the label, from Sony, was like, this is the craziest story I've ever... You've got to do some of this. You got to just tell your story. This is the great story I've ever been a part of. One girl, actually a friend of mine, slapped me.
1: She slapped you? Yeah. Oh, no.
0: But then she was kind of all right with it. She was, why couldn't you tell me, though? You know, that's what most people say. Like, why couldn't you brought me into this cool journey you had?
1: It's so interesting to me because as you get to the point in the story where you, I guess you can call it coming clean, your shoulders drop.
0: Yeah.
1: Your physicality changes. Yeah. From your shoulders being up here and you being quite stressed, I think.
0: Yeah.
1: Even recounting the phase in your life where you're telling lie after lie after lie. This is such a difficult question to answer because there's an air of vulnerability about it. But I'd like you to just be as honest as you possibly can. Today, as you sit in front of me, do you like yourself?
0: That's a very tough question. I think I compartmentalize myself still. Do I like myself as a footballer? Yeah. Do I like myself as a comedian? Yeah. Musician? Yeah. The whole picture is like, I would say the short answer is yeah, but it's a little bit more complicated than that. I'm not fully there yet. And I also think if anyone did say, you know what, I'm totally there. I'm like, I love everything about myself. You know, there's some things that I feel so proud in, but I still hate the way I treated my family over that time. I have a lot of regrets. If I had a kid and he did this, I'd be panicked. But I think to come out at the end, being a nice person, don't hurt anyone, like have good morals, I think you win. You know, I think that's kind of the win. I don't have any distaste or anger towards people or anything, you know. I feel like I've finally got a hold of the steering wheel, you know, because I think a lot of the time you're driving, it's like, oh, it's too good, too fast. You know, now I'm just like, it's all right. Just cruise.
1: You're a bit more comfortable with yourself.
0: A little bit, yeah.
1: This story on the surface of it, you could say, yeah, it's about a hip hop lie. It's about a fraud. But actually, I think what it's about is the human condition and learning to like yourself.
0: Yeah.
1: I think that's what it's really about if you boil it down. And so what I want to know is today, rather than seeing the bits that you can achieve in the person that's successful as Brains McLeod, have you adopted those elements of success and brought them back home to Gavin?
0: For me, it's like being a young guy, having this belief in their ability to do things and then it getting completely disastrously taken away and have to rebuild again in such a pivotal time in your early 20s. You don't know yourself. You struggle to know who you are and you're wondering almost every day, who can I be? I think I just realized so many different things about myself. Like, how far would you go? And also, you can be dangerous if you take something too far. That's an amazing thing to learn about yourself. I'm very different now. I still make music. I still play football almost all the time. And I teach kids football and teaching them how to rap, but not from a point of view of to try go and make it. It's just to get them more confident. I still love all the things, but I don't feel the stress anymore of any of it. I don't feel I have to prove anything to anyone. I just, you know, I've done everything I've done and I'm like kind of so at ease with it now. I don't really feel like I'm chasing anything anymore.
2: That was the astounding and very slippery story of Gavin Bain. He was speaking to me in 2022. And if you thought that story rang a bell, it might be because it's now been turned into a film directed by James McAvoy. It's called California Scheming. If you've been affected by some of the issues that came up in Gavin's story and are suffering distress or despair, you could speak to a health professional or an organization that offers support. There are details of help available in many countries at befrienders.org. I'm Mubeen Azar. From me and the whole Outlook team, thanks for listening.
3: BBC World Service. And now, Witness History with me, Lars Pavanga. Today, I'm taking you back to the early hours of the 5th of May 1942 and a Norwegian village near Trondheim. The country's been under Nazi German occupation for 2 years. Now, a team of Norwegian resistance fighters are about to carry out what the Allied forces see as the top priority sabotage operation in Norway at this stage of the war. One local family will become central to the action.
4: The first sabotage was planned by my grandfather, because he was an electrical engineer. He was responsible for the maintenance of all the electrical equipment for the everything around the mining industry up there.
3: That's Gunnar Deinbol Jensen. He grew up hearing how his uncle, Lieutenant Peter Deinbol, his mother Lita, and his grandfather, Peter Senior, all became instrumental in trying to stop the Germans from extracting copper and sulfur from a mine near their village of Utganger and shipping it to Germany. Both minerals were needed in weapons production. The Norwegian government in exile and its British allies were in no doubt what needed to be done.
4: This was ranked as number one. It was the most important target for the Allies. It represented 25% of the sulfur the Germans could get hold on. And that's a lot of explosives and bombs and bullets that could have killed the Allies.
3: Electric trains carried the sulfur from the mine down to the harbour in Utganger. On this early May morning in 1942, to halt that transport, the saboteurs set out to blow up the heavily guarded transformer that secured the train line's electricity supply. Gunnar's uncle Petter led the operation.
4: It was located on near the harbour, down at the end of Orkanger. And he knew the area well. I've been there as a kid myself. It's an intense humming sound in the transformer. They were seven in all, saboteurs. They had different tasks. Some watched the guards. And a couple of them went in.
3: Lieutenant Deinbol's team were under immense pressure. Not only was the operation very dangerous, if they failed, Allied aircraft would carpet bomb the valley and village to end the German transport.
4: And that would have killed a lot of people, because it wasn't a precision bombing at the time.
3: The area near the transformer station was heavily guarded. Some 200 German soldiers were stationed within 250 metres of it. A smaller team of three managed to sneak past, and they only had one local Norwegian guard to deal with inside the station itself.
4: They knocked him down and gagged him, yeah.

0: had been British troops there who were responsible for the sabotage, because they knew that the Germans would hit back on the local civil population to deter further sabotage.
1: Blowing up the electricity supply put a stop to the trains for a while. When the Germans repaired it and resumed the shipment of sulphur, Lieutenant Petter Deinbohl and his team planned and executed further attacks on a boat in the harbour and on the train's locomotives. All the while, they were supported by locals, including Deinbohl's own family.
0: And the locals came with food. My mother came with information, intelligence. She helped with the explosives, transport of that and of the guns. Nobody suspected a young, sweet girl, 16, 17, and she could pass the German guards without being noticed.
1: Yet suspicion grew around the Deinbohl family.
0: They realized that there was talk in the town that maybe the Deinbohl family was involved in these sabotages, so they were always had prepared an escape kit with the necessary things to escape, and they had planned a route for escape. In the end, they got a notification from the local sheriff that the Germans were onto them. They had to get away.
1: Gunnar's mother and grandfather skied over the mountains to neutral Sweden. From there, they travelled to London, where both ended up assisting the exiled Norwegian government. Meanwhile, the saboteurs had finally managed to blow up all but one locomotive on the train line from the mine to the harbour. The German export of copper and sulphur came close to total collapse. For the Deinbohl family, it was not all good news, however. Lieutenant Petter Deinbohl perished in a plane crash over the North Sea shortly before the final operation. On the 7th of May 1945, the government and royal family returned to a liberated Norway. Crowds lined the streets singing the national anthem, as heard in this radio clip kept by the Norwegian National Library. Gunnar's family also headed home, but for them, the celebrations would not last.
0: Well, they returned to Norway with the Norwegian exile government and the king on his ship, in through the Oslo Fjord, and then they took off to their home further north in Norway, in Orkanger. When they arrived there, my grandfather went to his former boss and said, I'll take up my work again. He was yelled at for having hurt the company Orkla. He was sacked.
1: The mining company had been dependent on the German market even before the war and increased production of sulfur and copper during the occupation. In 2003, at a ceremony attended by representatives from the Orkla company, a bust of Lieutenant Petter Deinbohl was unveiled near where the first sabotage took place.
0: That was the first time we, as a family, got an apology from Orkla. The Norwegian army was also present, which was very good to be part of, for my mother, for my family and for me.
1: Gunnar Deinbohl Jensen's mother, Lita, died during the pandemic in 2020. He was talking to me, Lars Bevanger, for Witness History from the BBC World Service.
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0: From Toronto and Chicago, this is Democracy Now! President Trump's warned Iran will be blown off the face of the earth if U.S. warships are targeted in the Strait of Hormuz. In the latest attempt to address the energy crisis, the U.S. has launched Project Freedom, a military effort to quote-unquote guide commercial ships out of the Gulf despite the Iranian blockade. Will the strategy work, and can the fragile ceasefire hold? We'll speak with Rutgers professor Toby Jones. Then to the Federal Communications Commission targeting of Disney, the parent company of ABC, after President Trump and the First Lady called for ABC to fire late-night comedian Jimmy Kimmel again. We'll talk to the lone Democratic FCC commissioner, Ana Gomez.
1: I think it's very important that all of us speak up, speak out, and push back when we see that our government is interfering in our free speech, our freedom of assembly, and our free press. And that includes the corporate parents. As I mentioned before, capitulation breeds capitulation, but courage breeds courage.
0: We'll also speak about the proposed mega merger between Paramount and Time Warner Discovery. If approved, CBS, CNN, and HBO would all be owned by the one company. And we look at a growing funding crisis impacting an often overlooked corner of public media, public access television.
2: It's happening everywhere. Cord cutting. Outdated law. FCC threats. Federal grant cancellations. Doors are being closed. And over 1,500 local media stations across the nation are being punished.
0: All that and more coming up. Welcome to Democracy Now!, democracynow.org, The War and Peace Report. I'm Amy Goodman. President Trump's warned Iran will be blown off the face of the earth if U.S. warships are targeted in the Strait of Hormuz. Trump's renewed threat to destroy Iran came as the Pentagon rebranded its war from Operation Epic Fury to Project Freedom, turning its focus to reopening the Strait of Hormuz to commercial traffic. On Monday, Iranian state media said the U.S. had fired on small cargo boats carrying goods and passengers, killing five civilians. U.S. Central Command confirmed it had attacked several boats, but insisted they were threatening commercial vessels. Separately, United Arab Emirates said it had come under attack from drones and missiles that caused a fire at an oil facility at the port of Fujairah. The port is outside the Strait of Hormuz and is one of few export routes that doesn't require transiting through the strait. Three Indian nationals were injured in the attack. Iran claimed it was not responsible. Meanwhile, in Washington, D.C., a man who scaled the Frederick Douglass Bridge to protest the war in Iran remained on the bridge overnight and into a fifth consecutive day. Guido Reichstadter, a veteran and father of two from Florida, said in a statement, quote, "I'm calling on the people of the United States to bring an immediate end to the Trump regime's illegal war in Iran and the removal of the regime's power through mass, nonviolent, direct action and non-cooperation," unquote. Iran executed three men on Sunday in connection with anti-government protests earlier this year. Mehdi Rezuli, Mohammad Reza Miri, and Ibrahim Dolatabadi were all hanged in Mashhad. According to Iran Human Rights Monitor, Iran carried out 656 executions in the first 3 months this year. Since March, during the U.S.-Israeli war in Iran, there have been 24 political executions. Meanwhile, Nobel Peace Laureate Narges Mohammadi has been hospitalized in critical condition after collapsing in Zanjan prison. She suffered a heart attack in March and has since experienced chest pain, severe headaches, and double vision. But authorities continue to deny her transfer to specialist care in Tehran. Mohammadi has been arrested 13 times and sentenced to a cumulative 31 years in prison. She received the Nobel Peace Prize in 2023 for her advocacy against torture and the death penalty in Iran. In Gaza, Israeli strikes killed at least three Palestinians in separate attacks Monday. Earlier today, an Israeli drone attack killed a Palestinian in Gaza City, leaving several others badly injured. On Sunday, an Israeli military broadcaster reported its forces had expanded control of the Gaza Strip to nearly 60% of the territory and were prepared to resume a full-scale assault if ordered. In the occupied West Bank, Israeli forces shot and killed a 26-year-old Palestinian man Monday as they raided a busy commercial area of Nablus. Naif Samarablus died after he was shot in the head. He'd reportedly just dropped his wife at a nearby hospital to give birth to their first child. At least four others, including two children, were struck and wounded by live ammunition. The U.S. military says it launched another strike on a vessel in the Caribbean, killing two people Monday. The Trump administration once again claimed the vessel was carrying drugs without providing any evidence. Since September, the Pentagon says it's killed at least 188 people in strikes on boats in the Caribbean and Eastern Pacific. The attacks have been widely condemned as illegal. Ukraine's interior minister says Russian attacks on Monday killed 14 people and wounded at least 60 others across multiple regions of Ukraine, with reports of heavy shelling and damage to residential areas. Russia's latest assault came as President Vladimir Putin said he would declare a unilateral ceasefire in Ukraine for Friday and Saturday as Russia marks Victory Day, commemorating the 81st anniversary of the defeat of Nazi Germany in World War II. Meanwhile, Russia faces a growing environmental disaster along its Black Sea coast after Ukraine struck the oil refining port of Tuapse for the fourth time in less than 3 weeks. The attacks created large oil spills, huge clouds of acrid smoke, and toxic black rain that fell on residents and contaminated more than 30 miles of coastline. In New Orleans, a federal appeals court blocked criminal court clerk Calvin Duncan from taking office Monday, which was scheduled to be his first day on the job. Duncan won election to the post in November, just 5 years after his release from prison after serving 28 years for a murder he did not commit. He was exonerated in 2021 and earned his law degree a year later at age 60. His position was eliminated last Friday when the Republican governor, Jeff Landry, signed legislation abolishing it. Governor Landry also canceled upcoming primary elections following Thursday's Supreme Court ruling, which struck down the last remaining major provision of the Voting Rights Act. On Monday, protesters marched through the streets of New Orleans demanding an end to racist gerrymandering of Louisiana's congressional maps and the reinstatement of Calvin Duncan to his elected position.
3: You know, Calvin Duncan won a race with 68% of the vote. You know, so that's the citizens of New Orleans. I think that should be honored and respected. And the fact that it's not, I think anybody who have a sense of right and wrong should stand up against that, because that's a direct strike against democracy. And if we don't stand against this, then, you know, America is just dissolving, as far as I'm concerned.
0: Alabama's state legislature adjourned a special session Monday after demonstrators entered the state house in Montgomery to protest Republican plans to adopt a gerrymandered map that dilutes the power of black voters. Currently, an injunction bars Alabama from redrawing its congressional maps before 2030. But following the Supreme Court's ruling last week gutting the Voting Rights Act, Republican Attorney General Steve Marshall filed an emergency motion asking a court to lift the prohibition. This is Dee Reed, an organizer with Black Lives Matter.
4: It is a strategic attempt to erase the Voting Rights Act, which we know is our strongest protection against disenfranchisement. Protections that were not given. Protections that were fought for right here in Alabama. By the people from Selma. By the people from Greenville. By the people from Birmingham.
0: A new investigation by the Washington Post looks at the increasing use of force by guards against immigrants detained in ICE jails nationwide. The Post found nearly 800 cases in which ICE guards used physical violence or deployed chemical agents on jailed immigrants during Trump's first year back in office, a 37% increase compared to the previous year. The skyrocketing use of force comes as the Trump administration packs ICE jails beyond their capacity as part of his mass deportation campaign. Meanwhile, the Department of Homeland Security has shuttered its internal watchdog offices that track the abuse of immigrants in custody. The U.S. Supreme Court Monday stepped in to block a lower court ruling that would have cut off access to the abortion pill mifepristone for millions of people nationwide. The order was signed by Justice Samuel Alito, who put a one-week hold on major changes to how the pill can be prescribed, temporarily restoring nationwide telehealth and mail access through May 11th. The temporary pause gives the Supreme Court time to consider next steps in the case as it weighs emergency requests filed by the manufacturers of mifepristone. In India, Prime Minister Narendra Modi's Hindu Nationalist Party, BJP, is tightening its political grip after winning a key legislative election in one of India's most populous states, West Bengal. The victory brought an end to 15 years of rule by Mamata Banerjee, who is one of Modi's most outspoken opponents. In the run-up to the election, an estimated 9 million people were stripped of their right to vote, removed from the voter registration in a move that disproportionately targeted Muslims in West Bengal. The 2026 Pulitzer Prize winners were announced on Monday. Palestinian photographer Sahar Al-Ghora and New York Times contributor won the prize for breaking news photography for his work documenting Israel's war and siege on Gaza. M. Gessen of the New York Times won the Pulitzer Prize for opinion writing. Meanwhile, a special citation was awarded to Miami Herald investigative journalist Julie Brown for her groundbreaking reporting in 2017 and 18 that exposed Jeffrey Epstein's sex trafficking network. In Wisconsin, animal rights advocates reached a deal with Ridgeland Farms to secure the release of 1,500 beagles bred for medical experimentation. Their victory came after hundreds of activists attempted to enter a property owned by Ridgeland Farms, where beagles are held in brutal conditions, subjected to surgeries without anesthesia and other abuses. The protest earlier this month led to the arrest of at least 25 people, with police injuring scores of activists at the action. And in New York, this year's Met Gala at the Metropolitan Museum of Art faced protests on Monday. The event was sponsored by Amazon's billionaire founder Jeff Bezos and his wife Lauren Sanchez Bezos, ahead of the gala. The activism group Everyone Hates Elon projected video interviews with Amazon workers onto the Bezos' Manhattan penthouse, alongside slogans including, "If you can buy the Met Gala, you can pay more taxes," and "No red carpet for Trump's billionaires." On Friday, the group placed hundreds of bottles of fake urine inside the Metropolitan Museum of Art, referring to complaints by Amazon workers of having to skip bathroom breaks and urine in bottles. The group also plastered ads across the city reading, quote, "The Bezos Met Gala, brought to you by the company that powers ICE," a reference to Amazon's cloud computing contract with ICE. Amazon's labor union founder, Chris Smalls, was arrested outside the Met Gala after allegedly jumping a barricade. Meanwhile, labor unions staged a ball without billionaires in Manhattan's meatpacking district as an alternative fashion show to the Met Gala. Amazon, Whole Foods, Washington Post, Starbucks, and Uber workers walked the runway in looks by immigrant designers. This is SEIU President April Verrett.
5: They can try to take our rights. They can try to redraw the lines. They can try to control the systems, but they will never, ever be able to replicate the brilliance, the creativity, the resilience of the people they are trying to hold down. So this ball without billionaires is not just about fashion. It is about power. It's about telling the truth that people who sew and care and drive and cook and clean and secure and those that create are the ones who make everything possible. Labor is art.
0: And those are some of the headlines. This is Democracy Now!, democracynow.org, the War and Peace Report. I'm Amy Goodman in Toronto, speaking at Radio Days North America. Juan Gonzalez is in Chicago. Hi, Juan.
6: Hi, Amy, and welcome to all of our listeners and viewers across the country and around the world.
0: President Trump's warned that Iran will be blown off the face of the earth if U.S. warships are targeted in the Strait of Hormuz. Trump's renewed threat to destroy Iran came as the Pentagon rebranded its war from Operation Epic Fury to Project Freedom, turning its focus to reopening the Strait of Hormuz to commercial traffic amidst the widening energy crisis. On Monday, Iranian state media said the U.S. had fired on small cargo boats carrying goods and passengers, killing five civilians. U.S. Central Command confirmed it attacked several boats, but insisted they were threatening commercial vessels. Separately, the United Arab Emirates said it had come under attack from drones and missiles that caused a fire at an oil facility at the port of Fujairah. The port is outside the Strait of Hormuz and is one of few export routes that doesn't require transiting through the strait. Three Indian nationals were injured in the attack. Iran claimed it was not responsible. The Iranian foreign minister in a social media post warned the U.S. against being dragged back into a quagmire and dismissed Project Freedom as, quote, Project Deadlock. To discuss all this and more, we're joined by Toby Jones, associate professor of Middle East history at Rutgers University, writes frequently on oil, war in the Middle East, and is author of Desert Kingdom, How Oil and Water Forged Modern Saudi Arabia. Also wrote Running Dry, Essays on Energy, Water, and Environmental Crisis. We welcome you, Professor Jones, to Democracy Now! If you can talk about, well, what some are calling this project stalemate, with President Trump once again threatening to blow up Iran, and overall your assessment of what's happening right now.
7: Well, we're seeing two things. Well, first of all, thank you for having me back on. We're seeing two things in the region. One is an intensification or an escalation of the saber rattling that's become characteristic of Trump's disposition and sort of approach to tensions in the Gulf, a crisis that he created along with Israel in evading and launching an attack on Iran in February. He can't control the narrative, and so he escalates. He also can't control what's happening on the waters of the Gulf. It's become clear the limits of American naval power. Its military capacity to dictate terms in the Gulf are significantly constrained. Iran, with through sort of asymmetric tactics, a minimalist approach to the sort of its own response to threats in the region, has basically handcuffed the United States' ability to dictate terms. What now sort of circulates over the Gulf is an environment of uncertainty and fear. Nobody trusts that the United States can stop Iran from carrying out attacks if they wish to on commercial shipping. Nobody trusts that Iran won't, in fact, carry out attacks on cargo or other merchant shipping. And so the region is in the grip of paralysis, limited American imperial power, an aggressive or at least a marginally capable Iranian military force has revealed both the limits of American capacity and has frozen the region in crisis. I will say one other thing, though, before we sort of carry on the conversation. We should be wary about any claims about what's happening in the Gulf and what's not happening in the Gulf, particularly at the Strait. We know that ships aren't moving at a much diminished capacity. Neither oil or other merchant shipping seems to be moving according to our normal registers of observation, the normal tools that we use to look. But there is some transit happening. The thing that's important to keep in mind as we go forward and trying to make sense of all of this is how little we actually know. There is an information blackout. Data is largely unavailable. This is true within the states in the region, and it's largely true on the waters of the Gulf itself. There's still so much that we don't know about what's actually happening that to some extent, to a large extent, we're beholden to the extreme rhetoric coming from all sides.
6: And Professor Jones, I wanted to ask you, in less than 10 days, on May 14th, Trump will be traveling to China to for a summit with President Xi Jinping. Trump already postponed this trip once because of the war. How do you think his failure to negotiate an end to the conflict will affect those talks in Beijing?
7: Well, it's hard to know what Trump's sort of calculation of all of this is or where he sees China fitting in. I think that it's largely believed that both China and Russia, you know, ostensibly two rivals to American global hegemony, are supporting Iran either through financial means or through oil consumption or through other forms of material and financial support. It's unclear whether Trump will challenge China's role in the region. Once again, you know, what's important to take away here, or part of what's important to take away here, is that through an unprovoked assault on Iran, Trump has accelerated or at least clarified the real limits of American imperial power. He has hastened Americans' hegemonic decline, at least in the Gulf. And as you've asked, Juan, I think this spirals out and how Trump and the Americans see the Gulf as a centerpiece of its global power. Whether China is actively engaged in supporting or propping up Iran, or whether it's quietly engaged, the reality is that China has emerged as a significant rival to the United States in the region. That's not necessarily a new thing, but it's more clear than ever. And whether Trump is in a capacity to either address that or do anything about it is not only unclear, it seems unlikely to me. Trump has put the United States, I'm not one to celebrate American empire, but he's definitely put the United States in a much more vulnerable and weakened position globally as a result of this war.
6: And you mentioned this historic trend of the United States, its alignment with Gulf countries and the Middle East as key to U.S. Strategy of domination around the world. How has this war, regardless of how it ends, affected that?
7: Well, think of the United States as having engaged in a 50-year project to secure its primacy in the Gulf. It succeeded the British Empire in the late 1970s and early 1980s. It engaged in the Iran-Iraq War in the middle of the 1980s, which was the first time that it projected its naval military power in the region in an attempt to escort Kuwaiti and other Arab oil shipping in and out of the Strait of Hormuz. And ever since then, we should understand Desert Storm, the sanctions era of the 1990s, the 2003 invasion of Iraq, is partly a response to American attempts to secure its primacy in the region. And it's done so not only by projecting its power, but also by maintaining relationships with awful authoritarian regimes in the region, the Saudis, the Emiratis, the Kuwaitis, the Bahrainis, and others. What this war has done is it's called into question the efficacy of that system and that arrangement. And it has created the material conditions in the region where Iran, through asymmetric and minimalistic measures, has been able to undermine the primacy, both in real terms and in symbolic ways, of American power. I think, to put it simply, if the United States has been engaged in a 50-year imperial project to protect its interests in the region and its allies in the region, which all circulate around oil, this war has rapidly undone the conditions that made that possible in the first place.
0: If you can talk about the particular Gulf countries and their relationship with the United States right now, and is it shifting? You wrote the book Desert Kingdom, How Oil and Water Forge Modern Saudi Arabia. If you could talk about Saudi Arabia, I mean, you have Jared Kushner, the Trump's son-in-law, and Steve Witkoff, two developers who are the so-called peace envoys. Jared Kushner got, something like $2 billion from the Saudi Sovereign Fund, very close to MBS, the crown prince, Mohammed bin Salman. And then you have the United Arab Emirates that just pulled out of OPEC and says today that it was hit by a drone, though Iran says this was not their drone, and is now suffering from yet another fire.
7: Yeah, these are steadfast allies of the United States. What's interesting over the last 2.5 decades is that also means they're steadfast allies of Israel. So we should understand the Israelis, the Saudis, the Emiratis, and the Americans in particular as being in full alignment on their approach to the regional dynamic. That largely means they're in lockstep in confronting and in narrating a particular framework of thinking about Iran as their principal rival in the region. This is one of the products of the 2003 invasion and the Iraq War. That doesn't mean that there isn't rivalry within the region or that there aren't challenges to how stable this arrangement is. Saudi Arabia, for example, was on the precipice of normalization with Israel prior to Israel's genocide in Gaza, which compelled a recalculation on their part. Saudi Arabia and the United Arab Emirates, while both aligning with Israel and the United States, have their own regional rivalry that's taking shape. As you mentioned, the UAE recently withdrew, or as of this month, has withdrawn from OPEC. That's largely a reflection of an internal power struggle between Saudi Arabia and UAE over control of global energy markets, and also a reflection of the kind of shifting economic capacities in both countries. They're rivals in South Yemen, they're rivals in Sudan, where they compete various competing factions militarily and politically. So we see a regional order that's more or less in alignment, where Iran stands as the principal problem, but we see fissures within that regional order. What that means for American sort of rent seekers like Jared Kushner and those close to the Trump administration is that in some ways that relationship is transactional. How do the Saudis fund or support Kushner and his hedge funds or his real estate projects? How might they benefit economically in the region is a central concern of some players within the Trump and the Saudi regimes. But beyond that, there are also these political, economic, and imperial alignments that act in sort of parallel with those. Sometimes they're in support of one another, and other times they're in tension of one another. But I think that it doesn't, what's not called into question is the depth of the relationship between those places. And I'll say this, one thing that we're not paying close enough attention,
6: No, Professor, I just want to ask you, we only have about a minute or so, but if you could briefly talk, you've written extensively on environmental crisis in the region. How has a war exacerbated the environmental crisis?
7: Well, again, there's a lot of information that we don't know about the region. We've seen some evidence from satellite imagery of oil spills in the Gulf as a result of various attacks at various points earlier in the war. I think one thing we need to do and keep in mind constantly, although we've been talking about Iran in the Gulf today, is that this is very much a multi-front war that includes Lebanon, Gaza, and the West Bank. This is a war on Palestine, Lebanon, and Iran. And here we see that the Israeli tactical approach to its territorial maximalism and American and in support of American empire is a tactics of ruin, to destroy landscapes, to destroy communities, to evoke and commit environmental atrocity in order to make the region uninhabitable or at least precarious for hundreds of thousands, if not millions, of people. We saw this with strikes on oil facilities in Tehran in the early stages of the war, on other infrastructure facilities, Trump's constant bombast threatening infrastructural and sort of targeting the conditions that preserve life, both environmentally and otherwise, are a core precept of the American-Israeli war. We will only reckon with this in the months and years that follow, however this concludes.
6: Well, we want to thank you for being with us, Professor Toby Jones, a Middle East history professor at Rutgers University in New Brunswick, and we'll be back after a brief break.

0: Malian musician Khaira Arabi, Nightingale of the North, performing in Democracy Now! Studio. This is Democracy Now!, democracynow.org, The War and Peace Report. I'm Amy Goodman, broadcasting today from Toronto, Canada. Juan Gonzalez is in Chicago. As President Trump continues to attack media organizations and journalists, we turn now to look at the Federal Communications Commission targeting of Disney, the parent company of ABC. Last week, FCC Chair Brendan Carr ordered a review of 8 local ABC TV licenses. They were not scheduled to be up for renewal until 2028. But Carr ordered an early review, which could lead to ABC being stripped of the licenses. Carr made the announcement one day after President Trump and First Lady Melania Trump publicly demanded ABC fire late night host Jimmy Kimmel once again, this time over a joke he made about them. Carr's denied there was a connection, citing a separate FCC investigation into Disney's DEI, that's diversity, equity, and inclusion policies. Carr was questioned by reporters last week.
1: Was there any connection? Did you feel any pressure? Was the timing at all, you know, as a result of White House pressure or what happened on Saturday night?
2: No, this was a decision that we made inside this building based on where we were in the enforcement matter. There was no pressure from the outside. There was no suggestion from the outside. There was no call for agency action from the outside. This was based on our assessment of where we were. And with respect to President Trump, obviously he has every right, First Amendment right, to express his position on this. One of the great things about President Trump is he's very transparent. He has told publicly his position. He has every right to make the decisions that he's made, to make the public calls that he's made. Same with the First Lady. And there's a lot of people out there that agree with them.
1: And just can I ask on will the Jimmy Kimmel, will that all or any speech issues be part of this review? Is it solely restricted to DEI, the license, the early license reviews?
2: Our DEI review is going to continue and is going to be part of that. We are calling their licenses in for early renewal. I think they have 8 station licenses. Once they make that filing, then anybody can file petitions to deny. We can't control what claims they make in their petitions to deny, and we'll take a look at all of that.
0: Last September, ABC briefly suspended Jimmy Kimmel's show after Brendan Carr threatened to take action over remarks Kimmel made following the assassination of Charlie Kirk.
3: You know, when you look at the conduct that has taken place by Jimmy Kimmel, it appears to be some of the sickest conduct possible. I mean, look, we can do this the easy way or the hard way. These companies can find ways to change conduct, to take action, frankly, on Kimmel, or, you know, there's going to be additional work for the FCC ahead.
0: The FCC currently has just 3 commissioners. The sole Democrat on the FCC, Ana Gomez, spoke at a hearing last week and criticized Carr's latest move targeting ABC.
4: Calling an early renewal of a broadcast license is a rare step. It happens only as a last resort and after evidence of clear abuse of the trust surrounding that license or a blatant violation of our rules. It has not happened in decades. And the targeting of a group of stations to punish a parent company has never happened in history. The irony is not lost on anyone. A joke made about an event meant to honor the First Amendment is now being used as a justification to curtail it.
0: That was FCC Commissioner Ana Gomez speaking last week. She joins us now from Washington, D.C. to talk about the ABC probe, the proposed mega merger between Paramount and Time Warner Discovery. If approved, it would mean CNN, CBS, HBO, and more would all be under one roof and more. Commissioner Gomez, thanks so much for being with us. Start off by talking about what's at stake with the FCC chair Carr's threat to pull the licenses from ABC stations over Jimmy Kimmel once again.
5: Yes. Good morning. It's good to be with you today. What the FCC has done is the most offensive assault on the First Amendment so far by this FCC. It is going after, in an unprecedented fashion, a network program by threatening the licenses of the local broadcasters of that network. It's it's bound to fail if, in fact, Disney pushes back. And I'm glad to see that, in fact, they are. Because if this actually gets reviewed by court, it will be a long-needed rebuke of the abuses of this FCC and this administration of the First Amendment.
6: And Commissioner, the currently stations have 10 years once they're granted a license before it has to be renewed. This was actually extended by many years in previous Republican administrations after citizen groups began to challenge the licenses of many stations around the country in the 60s and the 70s. How unusual is it, this idea of even before the period of the license is up for renewal, that the government steps in?
5: It's extremely unusual. The last time that the agency advanced the period for a renewal of a license was over a half a century ago. And most certainly has never been done where eight of the entirely eight local broadcast stations owned by the network are brought up for renewal. And to be clear, the earliest renewal that was due was in 2028. The latest was in 2031. And these are actually eight-year licenses. So this is extremely unprecedented. And it just shows you what a pretext it is for going after Disney, because Disney has so far refused to bend the knee to this administration's demands that it fire a comedian and that it change its content so that this administration isn't upset by whatever coverage it's getting by this network. It's also meant, by the way, as a threat to other broadcasters, basically putting them on notice that if they upset this administration, they too will be dragged before the FCC in an early renewal process.
6: Could you tell us whether you've had conversations with the chair of the FCC, Brendan Carr, about this? To what degree you feel he is basically doing whatever President Trump wants?
5: Well, this administration is using any point of leverage that it has to go after its critics, whether it's the FCC, whether it's the FTC, whether it's the Department of Justice, whether it's the Department of Defense. It is trying everything it can to ensure that it gets coverage that it likes. And I have been very vocal in my criticism of this, and frankly, in alerting everyone, the public, the corporations, the broadcasters, reporters, that this is a serious issue for our democracy.
0: I think it's important to note that Trump's FCC pick, Brendan Carr, the chair of the FCC, wrote Project 2025's chapter on the FCC. And I want to go from what we're talking about with ABC and Kimmel and ABC being threatened with losing stations, losing their licenses, to mega mergers. More than 100 of Hollywood's most prominent writers, directors, and actors, and thousands of people overall related to Hollywood, producers, directors, actors, signed an open letter voicing their opposition to the proposed merger of Paramount, that was Paramount Skydance, and Warner Brothers Discovery. The letter reads in part, quote, "The integrity, independence, and diversity of our industry would be grievously compromised. Competition is essential for a healthy economy and a healthy democracy. So is thoughtful regulation and enforcement," unquote. Paramount Skydance announced its intended $111 billion acquisition of Warner Brothers Discovery early this year after Netflix dropped its bid after meeting at the White House. Paramount's offer still requires regulatory approval in the U.S. and Europe. If completed, it would create the largest media conglomerate in U.S. history, spanning news, sports, movies, video games, theme parks, and more, all controlled by Paramount Chair David Ellison, a vocal supporter of President Trump, as is his father, the billionaire Larry Ellison. So if Paramount Warner Brothers Discovery were approved, it would put CBS, owned by Paramount, together with HBO, CNN, and other what they call media properties. Can you talk about the significance of this, the mass opposition to this, Commissioner Gomez?
5: Sure. One thing that's important to note is that the FCC actually does not have a part in approving the actual merger itself, but it does have a role in approving the, or not approving, in reviewing the foreign ownership that is implicated by this transaction. And I'll get to that in a minute. Traditionally, what the FCC worries about when it comes to media and its regulations are three things: competition, localism, in other words, serving your local communities, and viewpoint diversity. And those principles are very important because we want to make sure that every viewer, every listener has the ability to see themselves in whatever choice they make in their broadcasts. What the harm that we have when we have these mega consolidations, say of local broadcasters, like we just saw with the Nexstar TechNet transaction, which by the way is under court review right now, is that you lose that viewpoint diversity because all of a sudden every station that you're looking at has the same content because it's owned by the same corporate parent. And that is in fact harmful for localism, for civic engagement, even for getting information about high school sports. And, you know, we lose that benefit. We also don't want to reach a point where we just become a nation that gets content dictated to it by this administration. When Paramount was bought by Skydance, in fact, the commission did approve that. And one of the things that this commission imposed on that transaction was a requirement that they have a truth arbiter or an ombudsperson that would field complaints about bias in the content of the network. That is dangerous because we don't want to have a viewing public that is only seeing what this administration wants them to see. Now, with regard to the foreign ownership of the in the Paramount Warner Brothers transaction, I'm concerned that this FCC ensured that it actually carefully reviews what is being asked for here. Paramount has asked for the commission to approve up to 100% indirect foreign ownership in this transaction. Now, the foreign ownership we're talking about here is sovereign wealth funds by foreign countries and 10% by a Chinese company that is essentially controlled by China. I think there is a real issue here that we need to be concerned about if what this results in is a chilling effect in what content that viewers see because of any fear of upsetting these foreign governments in whatever content is being shown. And we've seen that already happen in, for example, the nixing of documentaries about reporters that have been murdered, you know, the Khashoggi murder. So this is a serious issue for the FCC, and we need to really seriously consider it.
6: And Commissioner Gomez, I'd like you to briefly comment on another major merger between Nexstar Media Group and Tegna, two of the largest local broadcast station owners in the U.S. The Trump administration approved the merger after your FCC waived rules limiting any company from owning stations that together reach more than 39% of U.S. households. Could you talk about that merger and the fact that Nexstar Media Group, its owners are known as very conservative folks who have aligned themselves with the Trump administration in the past?
5: Yes. So much like the foreign ownership, by the way, there's a statutory cap in how much a single owner can own in terms of local broadcasts, broadcasters. Ownership cap is 39% of viewing households in this country. The Nexstar Tegna merger will lead to a transaction that will reach 80% of viewing households of this country. And this goes back to my point about viewpoint diversity. What we have seen in the past, we've seen mergers in the past of local broadcasters, and what that leads to is a reduction of the journalism and of the local content, because what these transactions are seeking are synergies. Synergies are just another word for layoffs. And so what will happen is you will get the same content shown at all of these broadcasters in these individual markets, and you will no longer have a diversity of viewpoints being shown. And as you know, this Nexstar has been very sympathetic to this administration, probably for lots of reasons, not the least of which is that they want these transactions to be approved. But that's a problem because we don't want to have our media content fed to us by one person.
0: And significant in this, Commissioner Gomez, is that three Republican attorneys general, including Kris Kobach of Kansas, have joined with eight Democratic attorney generals in filing suit over this or challenging this legally.
5: Yeah, and important, that's the other thing I didn't mention, is one of the issues with having so much power concentrated in one corporation is that it will actually lead to increased cable rates and streaming rates for the viewers themselves, because it changes the balance of negotiating power. And that is a large reason why these attorney generals, both on Republicans and Democrats, are challenging the transaction. And one of the things that we saw, by the way, which I found very disturbing about this transaction, is that despite the magnitude of this transaction and despite the fact that it was unlawful for the FCC to actually approve it, it was not voted on by the commission. And that is done for a couple of reasons. One, it's less complicated if I cannot speak out publicly about something that's being done as a backdoor deal. And it was rushed through in order to avoid this very judicial review. All of the approvals, the DOJ approval, the FCC approval, happened very quickly in one day, and the transaction closed in 10 minutes after the FCC approved it. Clearly, this was coordinated so that this billionaire buddy bypass that this administration seems to have for the corporations it supports could get this done and hopefully avoid this judicial review. Apparently, it didn't work.
0: Well, Ana Gomez, we want to thank you so much for being with us. Federal Communications Commissioner, the only Democrat of the three that are left. The chair is Trump pick, Brendan Carr. Next up, we look at a funding crisis facing community media. It's public access TV, often overlooked when talking about public media in the United States. We'll talk to the heads of Access Sacramento in California and BronxNet, the poorest county in New York State, the Bronx, and how they serve their communities. What's at stake? Stay with us.

0: Honduran musician Carla Lara performing in our Democracy Now! Studio. This is Democracy Now!, democracynow.org. I'm Amy Goodman with Juan Gonzalez. We end today's show looking at a growing funding crisis in an often overlooked corner of public media, public access TV. It airs on cable. As more people cut the cord and drop their cable TV subscriptions, public access channels are losing a vital source of revenue. For decades, cable TV companies have paid franchise fees to local municipalities as compensation for use of the public right-of-way through which the companies route cables and utilities. Those fees have funded PEG stations, P-E-G. That stands for Public Educational and Governmental Access. This is part of a video made by BronxNet in New York.
1: It's happening everywhere. Cord cutting. Outdated law. FCC threats. Federal grant cancellations. Doors are being closed. And over 1,500 local media stations across the nation are being punished.
0: Public access stations are distinct from the PBS and NPR stations that are also in a funding crisis due to the defunding and dissolution of the Corporation for Public Broadcasting. We're joined now by the heads of two public access stations. Joe Barr is executive director of Access Sacramento in California's capital, and Michael Maxnavi is executive director of BronxNet in New York. Michael, let's begin with you. Talk about what's at stake, and for people who aren't familiar with what public access is, explain this sector of public media in the United States.
2: Congratulations, Amy, on 30 years of Democracy Now! And BronxNet Public Media and public access networks across the nation broadcast this program proudly. And we are participatory media. As we commemorate 250 years of American democracy and what the First Amendment means and freedom of expression, know that you have community resources very often in your cities and towns that provide media education, workforce training for the public, experiential learning for students, that's career building, but also promote civic awareness, voter literacy, digital literacy, and local information. It's a spotlight on the arts and culture and more. And BronxNet was formed 30 plus years ago, in part because the Bronx was too often misrepresented and sensationalized in mainstream media. If it bleeds, it leads. Hollywood also contributed to the Bronx being a symbol of urban blight for many decades, and that's why BronxNet exists, to correct those misrepresentations with authentic community voices. And that's in part why now the Bronx is a symbol of urban renewal.
3: And I'd like to ask Joe Barr, Executive Director of Access Sacramento, could you talk about the programming and the work of community media in Sacramento over the last few decades? And how did you find out that your funding might be cut?
4: Well, Access Sacramento does a lot of what BronxNet does. It really is of the community, by the community, for the community. We're doing workforce training. We're contributing to the creative economy of this region. The arts is a huge sector of Sacramento's economy. Movie production is actually a growing part of Sacramento's economy. As Hollywood studios leave Southern California, they're looking for other places that are cheaper to shoot their films, and we have people who can crew those films. So we are really here to give those opportunities to folks, but then also give them platforms for a voice. And your previous segment was a wonderful contrast to what we're trying to do in community media, which is really be authentically local, to share viewpoints that aren't necessarily heard in mainstream media. And for us to be facing these funding situations, when you add it on to what we heard in the previous segment with commercial media mergers, it really could be a dire situation for getting a broad spectrum of viewpoints. We heard,
0: Joe,
4: about our funding situation. Yes.
0: If you can explain that point of your funding, when we were in

0: the community media stations down, the public and educational organizations, and put all that money into the government channel. So this is really a situation where they unilaterally are making this decision. It's a policy decision that's going to affect a lot of people, the community at large, and they're essentially cutting down or shutting down the community organizations in favor of the government channel. That's where they want to put their money.
1: And Michael, I wanted to ask you, we're approaching the 2026 midterm elections. 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
2: Thank you, Juan. We're in an era of media consolidation, as Commissioner Gomez so well stated. And community media networks like BronxNet met with her in D.C. a couple of weeks ago and to raise awareness about harmful legislation called H.R. 2289, as well as positive legislation called the Protecting Community TV Act. And we met with congressional representatives. And very often for local races in our given communities, including in the Bronx, the only televised local debates for these competitive races are televised on community media. Because in an era of media consolidation, toxic algorithms, addicted feeds, we are not seeing the commercial networks paying attention to the local news and information. As a matter of fact, local reporting jobs, local reporters have decreased 75% since 2002. And according to Rebuild Local News,
3: Michael, we just have a minute, and I wanted to quickly ask you what the bill in the New York State Legislature is and about the proposal as people cut the cord, you know, and their cable subscriptions to tax Netflix and Hulu. We have about 30 seconds.
2: We partner with League of Women Voters of New York to produce these debates, and they're important, and with cable, there's arguably a community good. There's local investment. As there's migration to digital entertainment and to streaming, there is no local investment. There's no local jobs. There's no local programming. And we have a bill called the Technology, Education, and Arts Through Media Act, which corrects that. It provides revenue for municipalities, which addresses what Joe was talking about in Sacramento, revenue for the state, revenue for digital literacy, local arts, community media, nonprofit news, and more. So that's why we are right after this interview, I'm heading up to Albany to talk with our state leaders about Teen New York and build broad consensus. We are very much poised to have model legislation in New York State, which really helps create and foster a healthy news and information ecosystem at the local level in this like really challenging time where there's crisis and community media centers closing across the nation and there's a loss of local jobs. This bill creates local jobs and local information and promotes civic engagement and awareness.
3: Michael Maxnavi, I want to thank you for being with us, Executive Director of BronxNet, and Joe Barr, Executive Director of Access Sacramento, where the next Cable Commission meeting is just in a few weeks in June. I'm in Toronto today speaking at Radio Days North America, moving on to screenings of the new documentary about Democracy Now!, Steal This Story, Please, on Thursday night and Friday morning in Minneapolis, then in Chicago on Friday night, Saturday afternoon, and on Saturday evening when I'll be joined by Juan Gonzalez, and then on to Milwaukee on Sunday. 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Information for all these screenings and for more as we travel the country can also be found at stealthisstory.org. Democracy Now! Is produced with Mike Burke, Dina Gester, Messiah Rhodes, Nameen Sheikh, Maria Tarasena, Nicole Salazar, Sarah Nasser, Trinan Durasam, Alpha, Maria Astudio, John Hamilton, Robbie Karen, Hani Masood, Diego Ramos, our Executive Director, Julie Crosby. Special thanks to Becca Staley and to Dennis Moynihan. I'm Amy Goodman in Toronto with Juan Gonzalez.
4: Greetings, folks. This is Dave Smith, host of Ozark Highlands Radio. This week, we take a road trip to the 2024 Walnut Valley Festival, featuring high-energy traditional Irish trio Socks in the Frying Pan. And guest host Brooks Blevins presents part one of his series recounting the history of the Ozark Land Jamboree. All that this week on Ozark Highlands Radio.
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0: Welcome to NewsHour. It's live from the BBC World Service in London. I'm Tim Franks. The US Secretary of Defense declares that the new mission to unlock the Iranian blockade of the Strait of Hormuz has got off to a good start.
1: Two U.S. commercial ships, along with American destroyers, have already safely transited the strait, showing the lane is clear.
0: But a representative for stranded tankers says things don't seem quite so straightforward.
2: We have no clear commitment from the U.S. to escort or intervene in the event of a merchant vessel attack. And at the same time, we've had Iran reiterate that all transits must be undertaken under their control.
0: Also, should the Lebanese president meet the Israeli prime minister? And a flounce in Russia over being charged to try on wedding dresses.
3: Many girls come to try on dresses for fun and share their fittings on social media, and that's why they don't want to pay for this.
0: All that to come after the news.
4: BBC News with Emily Thomas. America's top general has said that the latest Iranian attacks have so far fallen below the threshold of restarting major combat operations. At a joint news conference with the US Defense Secretary Pete Hegseth, General Dan Kane said that the military was, however, ready to resume such operations if ordered to do so. Mr. Hegseth said the current US operation aimed to open the Strait of Hormuz.
1: We prefer this to be a peaceful operation, but are locked and loaded to defend our people, our ships, our aircraft, and this mission without hesitation. To Iran, let innocent ships pass freely. These international waters belong to all nations, not to Iran to tax, toll, or control. To our partners, allies, and the rest of the world, this is a temporary mission for us.
4: Romanian lawmakers have voted to remove the Prime Minister Ilie Bolojan in a no-confidence vote in Parliament. The largest party, the Social Democrats, abandoned his four-way coalition last month and joined forces with the far right to call for the confidence debate. Anbarasan Etarajan reports.
5: The no-confidence vote has further deepened political turmoil in Romania, a member of the EU and NATO bordering Ukraine. The current coalition came to power 10 months ago, but the Social Democrats have repeatedly clashed with Ilie Bolojan as his austerity measures to reduce the budget deficit have hit their voters. President Nicoșor Dan will now work to see if the coalition can be rebuilt under another prime minister. Ahead of the vote, he conceded that the coming weeks could be difficult, but gave assurances Romania will retain its pro-EU stance.
4: President Zelensky has accused Russia of utter cynicism for carrying out deadly attacks overnight while seeking a truce for its May 9th Victory Day parade in Moscow. Russian drone and missile strikes killed four people at a gas facility in Ukraine's central Poltava region, with another person killed near Kharkiv. Sudan has recalled its ambassador to Ethiopia after accusing its neighbour, as well as the United Arab Emirates, of facilitating a drone strike on Khartoum International Airport. Barbara Platusha reports.
6: Sudanese military and government officials say they have conclusive evidence that an RSF drone strike on the airport was launched from Ethiopian soil, and they say they reserve the right to respond at a time and place of their choosing. The Sudanese military first accused the RSF of firing drones from Ethiopian territory in March. Earlier, the Reuters news agency reported that Ethiopia was hosting an RSF training camp. Addis Ababa rejects allegations of RSF support and on Tuesday said it was Sudan who was arming and financing what it called anti-Ethiopian fighters. Its close ally, the United Arab Emirates, has repeatedly denied evidence that it backs the RSF.
4: BBC News. Leaders from the European Union have congratulated Armenia's Prime Minister for the work being done to move his country politically closer to the EU. However, Nikol Pashinyan was told more democratic reforms were needed. At what's being called a historic EU-Armenia summit in the capital Yerevan, the European Commission President Ursula von der Leyen said countries such as Armenia could become an important route connecting Europe to China, bypassing Russia. Thailand has scrapped a long-standing agreement with neighbouring Cambodia on overlapping maritime claims and energy exploration rights. The Thai Prime Minister said the 25-year-old treaty had yielded little value, and the cancellation fulfilled an election pledge that wasn't related to last year's border clashes that killed dozens of people. Cambodia criticised the unilateral withdrawal. Police in Pakistan say a prominent religious cleric has been shot dead by unidentified gunmen in the northwestern Khyber Pakhtunkhwa province. They said the assailants on two motorbikes opened fire, killing Maulana Mohammed Idris on the spot. Similar killings have been blamed on hardline Islamists. The World Health Organization says it believes human-to-human transmission of the hantavirus may have taken place on the Dutch cruise ship where three passengers have died. The WHO stressed that such transmission is rare. Jim Reid reports.
7: Around 150 people are still on board the MV Hondius as it's held in the Atlantic. Most passengers are from Spain, the US and the UK. Hantavirus is normally spread by contact with rodent droppings, but the WHO now believes some human-to-human transmission, which is rare, may have taken place on the ship itself. Two passengers have tested positive for the virus, including a woman from the Netherlands who has died, with another five suspected cases under review. The WHO says plans are underway to airlift two Dutch nationals from the boat who may also have been infected.
4: BBC News.
8: Hello and welcome to NewsHour. It's coming to you live from the BBC World Service studios in central London. I'm Tim Franks. We're beginning with what feels like a split screen. There are the placid waters around the Strait of Hormuz. To the west, an even more static picture, that of hundreds of tankers becalmed, unable to move. The other image is very different, albeit metaphorical, that of something much more precarious, a conflict teetering on the brink, warnings that a full-scale shooting war may be about to reignite. What is certain is that on Monday, Iran and the US traded fire after President Trump launched what he called Project Freedom, his effort to help commercial ships through the waterway in the face of Iranian threats. That seems so far to have made little difference to maritime traffic, but military tensions have definitely been raised. Within the last hour, there's been an update from the US Secretary of Defense, Pete Hegseth.
1: Two US commercial ships, along with American destroyers, have already safely transited the strait, showing the lane is clear. We know the Iranians are embarrassed by this fact. They said they control the strait. They do not. So American ships led the way, commercial and military, shouldering the initial risk from the front, as Americans always do. And right now, hundreds more ships from nations around the world are lining up to transit.
8: But earlier in the day, this warning came in a post on social media from the Speaker of the Iranian Parliament, Mohammed Bagheer Ghalibaf.
9: We know full well that the continuation of the status quo is intolerable for America, whilst we have not even started yet.
8: Well, Bernd de Busman is our correspondent in our Washington bureau who is monitoring that press conference involving the Secretary of Defense, Pete Hegseth, and the Chief of Staff, General Dan Kane. Bernd, I got the impression from Pete Hegseth and General Kane that they were saying this is all going rather well, Project Freedom, as it's called. What was their evidence?
10: Well, they point to an increase in ships, which has been quite slight, actually, that have actually passed through the Strait of Hormuz and are kind of leaving the Arabian Gulf. They very much frame this as not only a mission aimed at restoring freedom of navigation in the region, but also as a humanitarian mission. As you mentioned, there's hundreds, just over 1,000 ships that are stuck in the Persian Gulf with 22,500 sailors or so on board them. Many of them are in a very bad situation in terms of their supplies and foods. And the White House and the Trump administration have framed this as an effort to get them out, which is separate and distinct, to use Hegseth's words, as the not only the blockade against the Iranian ports, but the wider conflict with Iran, which they insist the ceasefire is still holding, despite those exchanges of fire that we saw yesterday that you mentioned.
8: Yeah, that was striking, wasn't it? That they wanted to say that this did not meet the threshold of a return to all-out war. I think General Kane used the word harassment. How sensitive do you think they are about the idea that this may be that war reigniting?
10: Well, I think for the Trump administration, it's an incredibly complex messaging effort domestically here in the U.S. The war with Iran was never particularly popular among many Americans, including many Republicans. And now we're seeing increasing concern from Republican lawmakers, including some of President Trump's own allies, that the U.S. will again find itself in an open-ended conflict overseas with very little, at least, public acknowledgement of how to get out of it. Of course, Americans are also concerned about petrol prices, and a resumption of hostilities would do nothing to kind of address those concerns. So I think that's kind of why we heard that from Hegseth and General Kane.
11: Ben Bussman, thank you very much for your time. So what has been the impact so far on maritime traffic in and around the Strait, given that it's thought there are about 2,000 ships stuck there right now? Tim Wilkins is Managing Director at InterTanko. It's an international trade association representing independent tanker owners and operators. He says his organisation has 105 tankers currently unable to move because of the blockade. So, what difference has Donald Trump's Project Freedom made?
12: No real difference. What Project Freedom really is a procedural framework intended to implement an orderly transit through the Straits. What it does not do, it does not reduce the threat level in any shape or form. 24 hours ago, we had absolutely zero details in terms of how this was going to be implemented. And in fact, it leaves the crew, it leaves the vessel owners still scratching their head, wondering how this will impact them. On the one hand, we have no clear commitment from the US to escort or intervene in the event of a merchant vessel attack. And at the same time, we've had Iran reiterate that all transits must be undertaken under their control. So this doesn't really provide any reassurance to our members to send their tankers or their crew through the Straits.
11: Okay, so you're saying that it's not clear yet, or maybe it won't be clear at all, but what the process would be were one of your tankers to decide to try and exit through the Strait of Hormuz eastbound and they came under attack, what the fallback would be as far as the US military are concerned. But even before that, is it clear to you or your members what the process is for sort of initiating contacts with the US military?
12: Absolutely not. This is it. The first question to ask is who initiates these transits? Who communicates from the US authorities to the vessels and likewise from the vessels to the US authorities? And what reassurance have we got that if that communication is established and a vessel commences a transit, if the Iranian forces do challenge that vessel, will the US step in and support and protect that actual ship? These questions are still unanswered.
11: Tim, you said that you've got just over 100 tankers that belong to your association. Have you got any sense of what sort of shape those crews are in? Because they've been left in these waters to the west of the Strait of Hormuz just for so long now.
12: Yeah, that's a very good question. We're now 9 weeks into this situation. And speaking with our members, they are just about managing to get critical supplies of water, food, and fuel to these vessels. So in a physical situation, they're doing okay. We know, however, on the mental side of things, there's a lot of anxiety, there's a lot of fatigue on these vessels, and they are concerned. They're concerned as to how long this is going to last. What we're hearing is, at the moment, they're able to make welfare calls. The company and families are able to make contact with those seafarers on board.
11: Is there talk among your members about the possibility of just, maybe just as a sort of one-off thing, trying to make contact with the Iranian authorities and pay for transit out of the Strait of Hormuz?
12: Well, we've gone out as an association, we've consulted with our members and we've taken a very clear line that we are not advocating our members or any other ship owners to pay fees to transit through these waters. We see it as setting a very dangerous precedent in terms of freedom of navigation. There is also the concern that any sort of deal undertaken with the Iranians may not be acceptable to the US, who still have a blockade in place in the Straits as well. And then last but not least, we have picked up some discussions about payment to Iranian forces. And bear in mind that these Iranian forces have been designated as terrorist organizations by the US, by the UK, by the EU member states. So it really raises concerns that if our members or any other ship owner were to pay a fee, they may be seen as colluding with a terrorist organization. So it's not really something that it would be done very lightly, put it that way.
11: And that was Tim Wilkins from the Independent Tanker Owners Association, Intertanker. A second case of hantavirus has been confirmed in a suspected outbreak on board a small cruise ship in the Atlantic. Three passengers have died. About 150 people remain stuck aboard the ship off the West African islands of Cape Verde. The World Health Organization says the ship will dock at the Canary Islands, but Spain says permission for that has not yet been granted. Meanwhile, aboard the cruise ship, as you might imagine, there appears to be growing concern. Jake Rosmarin from Boston in the United States is a travel vlogger who's on board the MV Hondius, and he posted this message on Instagram.
13: I normally wouldn't make a video like this, but I feel like I need to say something, so I wrote a few things down. I am currently on board the MV Hondius, and what's happening right now is very real for all of us here. We're not just a story. We're not just headlines. We're people. People with families, with lives, with people waiting for us at home.
11: So what do we know about how the outbreak began? Maria van Kerkhove is the technical lead for epidemic and pandemic preparedness and prevention at the World Health Organization. She said the assumption was that the infections happened off the ship.
14: The crews did stop at many different islands off the coast of Africa, and again, seeing a lot of different wildlife. On those islands, there are birds. Some islands have a lot of rodents, others don't. So there could be some source of infection on the islands as well for some of the other suspect cases.
11: Alex Lamprakis is a maritime health and infection control specialist based in Hamburg in Germany. Alex, thank you for joining us here on NewsHour. I guess the best place for people to be treated and looked after would be on shore, off the ship, if at all possible.
15: Thank you for having me, Tim. Yes, that is correct, because as you might know, the medical capabilities on board are very limited, given the resources that they have. So it's better for the ill cases to be treated shore side.
11: And I guess inevitably, I mean, yes, a cruise ship, especially a small cruise ship, is not going to be like have the medical facilities of a hospital. But is there experience that can be gained that has been gained from, for example, you know, managing cruise ships during COVID?
15: Of course it has, and there were a lot of lessons learned, hard lessons learned during the COVID-19 pandemic. Most importantly, that everybody needs to report any kind of symptoms, even minor ones, immediately when they experience them, thus giving the opportunity to the onboard medical teams to decide if they can manage them on board or evacuate them shoreside to be properly treated.
11: I guess, and clearly we're in the middle of an emergency right now, but in the future, I mean, there will have to be questions asked about how it's possible better to prevent passengers from bringing infections unwittingly in from when they stop off at places and you know, go and explore, for example, wildlife.
15: Yeah, what we do in the company that I work for, then I'm sure that Oceanwide Expedition, the company that manages MV Hondius, is doing as well, is they're implementing an outbreak prevention and response plan, which gives guidelines of how to better be prepared and how to respond in outbreaks such as this one.
11: Mm. Alex Lamprakis, thank you very much indeed for joining us, a public health specialist with a particular specialism in terms of how to manage public health on cruises. This is NewsHour. Coming up on the programme, we'll hear from the singer from Benin, Angélique Kidjo, on her new album and how it was influenced by the loss of her mother.
16: I lost my ground. She was the one that put me on stage when I was 6 years old, that sang so many songs to me that stays with me. And she said to me before she passed, never stop singing because that's, you're born to do this.
11: Angélique Kidjo, more from her in about 25 minutes. Our main headlines this hour, as we've just heard, America's top general has said that the latest Iranian attacks have so far fallen below the threshold of restarting major combat operations. And Sudan has recalled its ambassador to Ethiopia after accusing its neighbour in the United Arab Emirates of orchestrating a drone strike on Khartoum Airport.

0: This is NewsHour, live from the BBC. I'm Tim Franks. You might think that after 12 years in power, the Indian Prime Minister, Narendra Modi, wouldn't have much new to conquer. But the victory he's just scored with the BJP, his Hindu nationalist Bharatiya Junta Party in the state of West Bengal, is being seen as a huge breakthrough for him. Bonadeepa Banerjee is a veteran political journalist based in the state capital, Kolkata. How far is this a breakthrough for the BJP, would she say?
1: For the BJP, breaking through into West Bengal, breaking the bastion that West Bengal had held out against the BJP for the last 12 years, that's a huge thing, because the West Bengal state, given its history, cultural, traditional, had been a bulwark against the BJP's stated policies of Hindutva, you know, the aggressive policy of Hinduism that the BJP promotes. Also, this state has a very high population of Muslims. 27% of the people in the state are Muslim. Their relationship with the BJP is not the happiest from what the Muslim community says. Finally, this is a border state. West Bengal has a long 1,000-kilometer plus border with Bangladesh. So given these, for the BJP to break through to Bengal is phenomenal. In a way, now all that is really left is about four states for the BJP to conquer in all of India. Those four states are down in the south, where the BJP has not yet been able to set foot. But West Bengal was holding out against the BJP, was one of the strongest bases for the secular kind of politics that opposes the BJP. So for the BJP to have broken down that bastion is a terrific setback for all the opposition parties in the country.
0: The next obvious question is, how do you think they managed to do it? I mean, it doesn't suggest, given that you say 27% of the population are Muslim, that the place that you're speaking from, Kolkata, the capital of the state, is, I mean, it's long been seen as a bastion of secularism. What is it? I mean, presumably it's not that the population of West Bengal has suddenly become converted to Hindu nationalism.
1: Certainly not, though there is a basic factor, and that is the Trinamool Congress Party, which rules the state, and the leader, the only woman chief minister in this country till the other day, Mamata Banerjee, a very charismatic leader indeed. The problem is that they had been around for 15 years, and typically anti-incumbency sentiments rose against them.
0: But it didn't work. That didn't work for the BJP. I mean, you talk about anti-incumbency. I mean, the BJP had been in power for 12 years.
1: That's true. But West Bengal, it worked against the Trinamool Congress. And what were the reasons? The usual, like corruption, unemployment, no industry, lack of security for women. You might recall the RG Kaur incident where a doctor was raped and murdered in a government hospital that caused a global outrage among the diaspora about 2 years ago. That petty extortion, all this sort of culminated in a very dissatisfied voter population in the state, and they threw the Trinamool Congress out. And how decisively did they do that? But the problem is that, you know, is it a simple victory for the BJP? You know, most would tell you no. Anti-incumbency apart, however, the Trinamool Congress also blames an exercise by the country's election commission conducted recently, just before the elections, to purportedly clean up the voters' list. The Trinamool Congress says it was a faulty process and left millions of legitimate voters off the list. Voters that they claim, many of whom would have been supporters of the Trinamool Congress. This has led to a very ugly situation, really, with the Chief Minister Mamata Banerjee refusing to accept the verdict. In fact, she has declared that she is not even going to go and submit her resignation as Chief Minister because she believes there was a loot of votes.
0: And that was the journalist Bonadeepa Banerjee speaking to me from Kolkata. There was a bit of a sporting thriller and a sporting classic on Monday. It was in the venerable sport of snooker, and it involved a 22-year-old from China, Wu Yizi, becoming the second youngest ever winner of the World Championship in an utterly gripping final match that only for the fourth time ever had gone to a final deciding frame. A year earlier, it had been his compatriot Zhao Xintong who'd lifted the trophy for the first time. Wu's victory, though, and his dashing style of play is being talked about as a game-changer for the sport, given the excitement it's caused among a vast Chinese fan base. And Kerry Allen is our China media analyst for BBC Monitoring, joins me now. Kerry, give me a sense of what sort of flurry it's caused.
2: It's caused a huge flurry. In state media today, this is one of the biggest stories. And people are really saying that this has put China on the map where snooker is concerned. And China never used to be a big snooker nation, but that Wu Yizi has managed to win this and be the second youngest world championship player to do so at the age of 22. There's a lot of enthusiasm that he will be able to go on to win many more years. I mean, I know I grew up with snooker. I'm from near Sheffield, where the Crucible hosts the World Championships. And some of the players that I saw in the 90s are still playing today. So the idea that this 22-year-old player is winning a World Championship, there's huge excitement about the fact that China could really become a leader when it comes to snooker.
0: And he's got an amazing backstory, hasn't he? I mean, you mentioned Sheffield. I mean, he is a teenager. I mean, he came, guess not speaking a word of English, came to Sheffield and, you know, lived in quite sort of trying circumstances with his dad, I think, with his parents, and you know, they really sacrificed everything.
2: They did, yes. Yeah. So there's been a lot of reports today talking about how he started to first play when he was 7 years old. He was introduced by his father, and he started to compete in championships at the age of 11 and was started winning by the age of 13. And his parents moved house. They sold their house to support his dream and moved to, before moving to the UK, they moved to a place called Yushan in East China's Jiangxi province, which is a big kind of snooker hub. And so he's been saying that his parents, you know, he couldn't have achieved this dream without the help of his parents.
0: And just in terms of how big it is in China, I mean, you know, China's obviously potentially an absolutely vast market for snooker. So I'm sure the people who run snooker are sort of licking their lips about this. But has it always been popular? Because it's quite a particular sport, isn't it?
2: It is, yes. So media have said that it really underwent a boom from the years 2008 till 2018. They said that Chinese snooker at that time experienced a golden decade. And I lived in China just around 2008. And before that, you didn't see many snooker halls. But now you've got more than 60 million snooker players, amateurs, and more than 300,000 snooker halls within the country. And tens of thousands are being added each year. So there's really a market for this. And a lot of people becoming more interested in snooker. And as I say, coming from Sheffield, near Sheffield myself, I've noticed more Chinese people arriving in the city. And, you know, they're obviously, because they're watching snooker on TV, there's a lot of enthusiasm. So, you know, they want to see where this all happens.
0: Kerry Allen, very good to have you on. I couldn't quite imagine, I've spoken to you many times on this programme, couldn't quite imagine that we'd be discussing snooker, but delighted that we've had the chance to talk about that. And indeed, Sheffield is a place which has many, many other attractions as well. But yes, absolutely, the home of snooker, or certainly the World Championship, is one of its star billings. 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Much more to come in the next 30 minutes.
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0: On NewsHour, the next 30 minutes, should the Lebanese president meet the Israeli prime minister? The US is pressing for what would be very rare talks at such a senior level. We'll hear from a Lebanese MP with a unique insight. The search for justice after the train station disaster in Serbia. And why Russian bridal shops are risking the wrath of women by charging them to try on wedding dresses. After this news summary.
1: BBC News with Emily Thomas. America's top general has said that the latest Iranian attacks have so far fallen below the threshold of restarting major combat operations. At a joint news conference with the US Defense Secretary Pete Hegseth, General Dan Kane said that the military was, however, ready to resume such operations if ordered to do so. Romanian lawmakers have voted to remove the Prime Minister, Ilie Bolojan, in a no-confidence vote in Parliament. The largest party, the Social Democrats, abandoned his four-way coalition last month. EU leaders have congratulated Armenia's Prime Minister for the work being done to move his country politically closer to the EU. However, Nikol Pashinyan was told more democratic reforms were needed. President Zelensky of Ukraine has accused Russia of cynicism for carrying out attacks overnight while seeking a truce for its Victory Day parade in Moscow. Ukraine has also offered a ceasefire, but the governor of Russia's Leningrad region said it was hit in a Ukrainian drone attack. Sudan has recalled its ambassador to Ethiopia after accusing its neighbour of facilitating a drone strike on Khartoum International Airport. It says there's conclusive evidence that the paramilitary RSF launched the airstrike from Ethiopian territory. Police in Pakistan say a prominent religious cleric has been shot dead in the northwest of the country. Maulana Muhammad Idris was on his way home from a religious school when unidentified gunmen opened fire. Thailand has scrapped a long-standing agreement with neighbouring Cambodia on overlapping maritime claims and energy exploration rights. Cambodia said it would begin a dispute resolution process under the UN Convention on the Law of the Sea. The World Health Organization says it believes human-to-human transmission of the hantavirus may have taken place on the Dutch cruise ship where three passengers have died. World News from the BBC.
0: Welcome back to NewsHour. There has long been criticism about salmon farms, about standards of welfare for the fish and also pollution for the environment. But a new report about Norway, the largest farmed salmon producer in the world, suggests that the damage could be on a much larger scale than previously thought. Jonjo Devlin is a data journalist who works for the Sunstone Institute, which does data-driven research in Oslo, and he co-authored their report on the fish farms' impact on the fjords of Norway. Jonjo, welcome to the programme. What was it that you discovered?
2: Well, as you alluded to, we've discovered that things are worse than previously thought along the coast of Norway. In our report, we did two broad things. The first is we analysed a huge amount of public data focusing on phosphorus, nitrogen and carbon. These are nutrients going out into the ocean. They're naturally occurring, but in high doses, they cause changes to the ecology of the ocean. And instead of just looking at absolute numbers, so thousands of tons, we've looked at the person equivalent or PE value. So this is how many people it takes to produce this much waste. And the results are startling. Fish farms are producing several times the amount of nutrient pollution than the entire population of Norway. For nitrogen, it's three times, for phosphorus, about four times. And in terms of organic carbon, Norwegian fish farms are producing about the same amount as the whole of Australia is flushing down their loo every year, their toilet every year in human sewage.
0: Right.
2: The second thing we did was in the field reporting, and that is really the game changer here for this field report.
0: Okay, and yes, I mean, I was just picking you up on the idea that this is, I mean, people might hear things like nitrogen and phosphorus and sort of, it might be a slight remove, but when you talk about untreated sewage, it's a rather more obvious read across there. And in terms of the overall impact on the ecology, what was it that you discovered?
2: Well, our editor-in-chief, Alexander Nordahl, has been diving in hundreds of sites across the coast to back up the findings in the data report. And what he saw was eutrophication. This is, you know, essentially the result of algae blooms. So algae loves nitrogen. It loves phosphorus. And when it blooms, it sucks up all the ocean, the oxygen in the surrounding waters, and other marine life suffocates and moves on. So where you once had kelp forests, beautiful kelp forests. They're replaced by these shaggy algae blooms. Animals like whales, fish, seals, they move on as the bottom of the ocean turns into a barren waste. So that's what we've seen as a result.
0: Just very briefly, I mean, the industry says that it is working continuously to make its environmental footprint as small as possible. They say it's, you know, their current production is well within nature's carrying capacity. What would you say to that?
2: I'd say that the greatest hope for the ecology along the Norwegian coast is some kind of regulation. I'm not here to say exactly what should happen with the fish farms, but I'd say this. If the kind of degradation that's happening undersea was happening on land, if you suddenly saw these dead zones occur in the Norwegian countryside, it wouldn't just be us looking at the issue.
0: John Joe Devlin, a data journalist with the Sunstone Institute in Oslo, thank you very much for joining us. You're with the BBC World Service and live from London, this is NewsHour with me, Tim Franks. We began the programme talking about a ceasefire imperiled, one that's looking increasingly fragile between the US and Iran over the blockade of the Strait of Hormuz. When it comes to Lebanon, the ceasefire that is supposed to be in place there between Israel and Hezbollah seems to be much more threadbare. Lebanon's health ministry has said that continuing Israeli strikes have killed 110 people just since Thursday. Israel says in turn that it's responding to Hezbollah attacks on its troops, many of whom are now trying to dig in southern Lebanon. But there's another intriguing dynamic here, and that's the widely reported pressure on the Lebanese president, Joseph Aoun, to meet the Israeli Prime Minister Benjamin Netanyahu. That pressure is coming from Donald Trump. There have already been a couple of lower-level meetings between Israeli and Lebanese ambassadors in Washington, D.C. The White House appears keen to have a much more high-profile meeting between the two countries' leaders, which would be the first time that had happened since 1982, when the incoming president, Bashir Gemayel, met the Israeli Prime Minister Menachem Begin. 2 weeks later, Gemayel was assassinated in Beirut. His son, Nadim Gemayel, was 4 months old at the time. He's now an MP with the Kataib party. What's his view about a putative meeting between the current leaders?
3: Yeah, I think such a meeting should go ahead today between the president of Lebanon and the prime minister Netanyahu in presence of Donald Trump, because I believe that today, you know, Lebanon has been through 40 years of occupation, of Syrian occupation, Iranian occupation, and Hezbollah hegemony in Lebanon. And it's very important for us today to show that Lebanon is taking a new path. That's why I think this image or this photo between both president and prime minister is very important to create a shockwave in order to change the direction of Lebanon that has been evolving since a year and a half. And this, usually such a picture comes at the end of a process of negotiation. But in our case in Lebanon, this is very important to show that the shift happened in Lebanon and that a new path is underway.
0: Well, you'll be aware, and I mean, you made the point that these photo ops tend to happen at the end of the process rather than as a key moment along the way. And you'll be aware that one of the big arguments against such a meeting happening now is because there is a demand that Israel withdraw its forces from occupying a great swathe of southern Lebanon, that it would be too much of a prize to give the current Israeli leader were the Lebanese president to meet him under those circumstances.
3: Look, we are facing two problems here in Lebanon. We're facing a first problem that is the Israeli occupation of the South Lebanon, but we're facing another major problem, which is the arms of Hezbollah. And today, in order to get things done properly, we need to reinsure that the state and the army of Lebanon are available and are strong enough to disarm Hezbollah arms. It's very clear today that what the Israeli has achieved until now in the south, or whatever they've done in the south, will not disarm Hezbollah. And this is not the way that the arms of Hezbollah could be disarmed. So that's why I think and I believe today that we need a lot of courage from the Lebanese state and the Lebanese government in order to effectively disarm Hezbollah from an internal process. It will not be an external process. It will not be the target or the goal of the Israeli army. It has to be the goal and the purpose of the Lebanese government to do so.
0: Which is a perfectly logical argument to make. But then I wonder why meeting the Israeli prime minister would change that calculus.
3: Because you will create a shockwave internally in Lebanon in order to start this process.
0: Well, you say a shockwave. I mean, some people are saying that what you would create would be civil war.
3: It will not be civil war. You know, 90% or let's say 80% of the Lebanese population, including the Druze, including the Sunnis, including the Christians, and part of the Shia today are against the arms of Hezbollah and are supporting the Lebanese government. We saw this with several meetings, like the Druze, the Sunnis, and the Christian are clearly against the arms of Hezbollah and supporting the government. Now, it's not because there is one faction that is armed, that is threatening the Lebanese population and the Lebanese government, that we need to accept what they are trying to impose on us.
0: And yet, at the same time, and I hesitate to bring this up because I realize, obviously, that it's a very painful thing to talk about for you in particular, because I'm talking about your father. And clearly, 2026 is not the same as 1982. But the last time, the one time that a Lebanese leader met an Israeli prime minister, within 2 weeks, he was dead. And that was your father. He was assassinated. I mean, it is potentially enormously risky, isn't it?
3: It's true. It's very risky. And that's why I was telling you that Hezbollah threatened each time such process and threatened the president. And actually, Hezbollah is threatening the president. However, I believe today that this threat and needs a lot of courage. And it's not courage only about personal courage. It's courage related to the institution, related to the power of Lebanon and to the future that we contemplate for the Lebanese people. This courage need a lot of strength, need a lot of vision for the future. And what we're doing is not only to for a momentum here in Lebanon. It's for the future of our kids and it's for the future of our country. We want to live in peace. We want to live in prosperity. We want to live in a world and in a Middle East that is stable enough to be able to prosper and to bring an economical welfare to everybody. And that's today what needed exactly for us to continue this path. It's not about, it's true that they assassinated Bashir Ismail. They tried to assassinate a lot of our politicians in order to stop this path through freedom and sovereignty. However, we all believe that this is the price that we need to pay in order to reach our goal and to reach our target of a peaceful and stable Middle East.
0: And that was the Lebanese MP Nadim Gemayel. The singer Angélique Kidjo from Benin in West Africa has won 5 Grammys and was the first black African to receive a star on the Hollywood Walk of Fame. She's previously collaborated with artists such as Peter Gabriel and Alicia Keys, and on her latest album, Hope, Angélique Kidjo worked with Nile Rodgers and Pharrell Williams, as she's been telling NewsHour's Martin Venard.

0: This album is dedicated to my mother. My mom passed away 5 years ago. And one of the things that my mom used to say to me and my brothers and sisters is that if you lose hope, you might also die. That's why I started thinking about what are the main value that I learned from my mom. And one of the most fundamental one was be hopeful. And me, I was confused when my mom passed away because suddenly I lost my ground. She was the one that put me on stage when I was 6 years old, that sang so many songs to me that stays with me. And she said to me before she passed, never stop singing because that's, you're born to do this. I have the feeling when I was start doing this that my mom was on my shoulder tapping me, this is good, this is not good. I have that kind of feeling. I was talking to Philippe Seyss, the keyboard player from France. And I said, Philippe, there's something that I know you can put together that it's not completely Afrobeat, but it's going to be something that my mom would dance to. And so we start laying the song, Oh Yeah Yeah, down. And we both know Nile Rodgers. And then we send it to him and say, oh, this is dope. And then he played different type of guitar. I said, you pick whatever you want. And then as we were doing this song, I'm like, it has something like a Brazilian carnival in it. My mom's maiden name is Fernando, the ancestor of my grandpa from my mother's side. There were slave descendants that came back and settled in between Benin and Nigeria. I said to myself, well, let me link that history of my mom to Brazil.
1: And you've also worked with Pharrell Williams on this album.
0: I received a call once to do a show at St. Peter's Square organized by the Vatican and Pharrell. So when we were doing the sound check, Pharrell was on stage. I was singing La Vida es un Carnaval. And he came and go, oh, Angelique, your voice. He said, please, can I write some song for you? I said, anything you want. So 2 weeks after when we came back to Paris, I went to his studio. So he stood on the microphone and he go, and I want you to know, yeah? I'm like, give it to me. I will take it from there and write the rest of the song. And then a couple of weeks after, he sent me the song, Bando. And I didn't see it. And then my husband was going through my phone and go, hey, did you see that 3 days ago Pharrell sent you a song? I said, oh, shoot. I didn't look at my phone. I didn't know the song was there. Malaika.
1: The final song, Malaika, is dedicated to your mother, Yvonne.
0: She loved that song. And the last conversation that I had with my mom, she was telling me, remember, you promised me that if I die, before they put me under the ground, you're going to sing Malaika to me. I said, Mom, stop saying that.

0: before we put her in the coffin with my brothers, we were all around my mom, and I couldn't sing more than a few words. And I said, I'll make it up for her. I'll do it on this album.
1: Je n'ai pas le droit de t'aimer.
2: And that was Angélique Kidjot speaking to Martin Vennard. Monday night was one of the biggest nights of New York's social calendar. Celebrities arrived en masse at the 2026 Met Gala with their take on this year's theme, costume art, where organisers asked attendees to experiment with the lavish and whimsical dress code. The BBC's Neda Torfik was there at the moment when Beyoncé, fancy that, Beyoncé made her appearance.
3: This is the moment that everyone was waiting for. Beyoncé making her return to the Met Gala red carpet for the first time in a decade. And while the other co-chairs, Venus Williams and Nicole Kidman, came at the start of the event, Beyoncé was clearly wanting to have her moment, completely shining in those jewels. But the theme, fashion as art, has been so widely interpreted. Some have gone for glamour, like Beyoncé. Others have been more literal, like Heidi Klum dressed as a statue, others in mannequins. The singer Janelle Monáe wore pieces of cable and technology and computer pieces. Madonna came very much in a performative art piece with women holding a gray veil behind her with a hat of a bow.
2: Very good. Neda Torfik, strutting her stuff as a fashion reporter there as well, a multi-talented correspondent. You're listening to NewsHour.
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0: A reminder of our top story this hour. The US the US military, rather, is saying that it's continuing to conduct an operation to assist merchant ships pass through the Strait of Hormuz. Tim Wilkins is managing director at Intertanko. It's an international trade association representing independent tanker owners and operators. And he told us that there was actually a lot of confusion over how the operation might actually work.
1: Who initiates these transits? Who communicates from the US authorities to the vessels and likewise from the vessels to the US authorities? And what reassurance have we got that if that communication is established and a vessel commences a transit, if the Iranian forces do challenge that vessel, will the US step in and support and protect that actual ship?
0: This is NewsHour. It's live from the BBC. I'm Tim Franks. 18 months ago, the collapse of a concrete canopy at a railway station in Serbia's second biggest city, Novi Sad, killed 16 people and sparked huge protests across the country. 18 months on, critics of the government say they remain determined to keep fighting for answers about who was responsible. From Novi Sad, Jill McIvering reports.
2: For me, coming to this place, it's really emotional. It's always sad. This is like a graveyard.
3: Jelena Bojic is a journalist turned activist who is still haunted by the tragedy of November the 1st, 2024. I met her outside the now deserted station building where the concrete canopy fell. Giant hearts propped against the barricades commemorate the victims. Jelena is one of many still haunted by what happened.
2: This is like a memory that 16 people were killed, and 18 months after that, in this moment, we still do not have somebody who is responsible. We still do not have justice for these people, and I would say we still do not have peace for these people. I can truly say that Novi Sad is not the same city since 1st of November 2024. Something stole happiness from us. We do not feel this as a happy town anymore.
3: Within days, the shock and grief in Novi Sad had erupted into anger. The city was rocked by mass protests, which soon spread to the capital, Belgrade, and across the country. The protesters, led by students, accused the government of lies and corruption and demanded that someone be held accountable.
4: Poštovani narode, želim da se zahvalim studentima kojima održavaju život.
3: After a year without answers, Diana Herke announced a hunger strike. She'd lost her son, Stefan, in the disaster. She told me she'd hoped the hunger strike would force the authorities to notice her, but no one did. Things just got worse, she told me. I was being harassed and felt under threat. I realised that if I died, there'd be no one left to fight. 18 months on, the mass rallies have largely abated. Critics of the government accuse it of being increasingly repressive, an allegation echoed recently by the European Union. Supporters of the government say the criticism is unwarranted and politically motivated. In a bustling cafe in Novi Sad, I met Professor Jelena Klout. She has just lost her job at Novi Sad University. Officially, an old, dismissed complaint against her was revived. But she feels it's because she supported the protests, and she's defiant about the canopy collapse.
5: We are normally not angry people, but when you see that no one is still being punished or seriously charged, when you feel that there are so many loose ends and avenues of interrogation that needs to be finished, all these little things anger people. So I think even though you would see it on the streets, it's a sunny day, we are sitting and having coffee, but people are really, really angry about how government handled this crisis.
3: The ruling party does have support.

0: Now, for those of us, I use the term us very loosely, who like to try things on in clothes shops before we buy them, we might think, well, you just pick an item off the rail, try it on, and then if you don't want to buy it, just hand it back. No need to be out of pocket. But in Russia, a growing number of bridal shops are charging, and charging quite heftily, for women just to try on a wedding dress. On average, it seems as much as $60 a go. And that trend has in turn caused a bit of a social media backlash. Yevgenia, she asks that we just use her first name, is the wholesale manager for the wedding dress designer Lana Marinenko. She's based in Tumen in Siberia. Does she think it's fair to charge women just to try on the dresses?
1: Wedding dresses are a special kind of product. They are easily soiled and fragile and quickly lose their marketable appearance. And this service also costs money. It is the salary of the consultant who helps you to try on dresses and so on. Because in a regular store, a person can try on clothes without help. But in a wedding salon, a trained consultant is a special woman and she has to prepare for this. And she has to wear many, many dresses maybe in one fitting. And sometimes also brides with their friends, they like to drink something or eat maybe during the fitting. It is also a big work.
0: Right. I mean, I suppose, though, for the women who are trying on the dresses, if they go to, I don't know, 3 or 4 or 5 different shops, then they could be spending a lot of money before they even buy a dress. I mean, it would make it all very expensive for the women.
1: In our country, we have not so expensive fitting. It costs nearly 5,000 rubles. It is not such a big amount.
0: Well, that's still about $65. That's quite a lot of money, isn't it?
1: Maybe, but the price of the dresses are much, much higher and we can't take all the responsibility for the salon because we'll take many losses.
0: Listen, I know that in some other countries it's also usual now for women to be charged to try on wedding dresses because they are expensive and they are fragile, so you need to be able to cover your costs. It's caused, though, quite a backlash in Russia, from what I understand. There's a lot of criticism about this on social media. Do you think that that could become a problem for you?
1: Well, in Russia, we have always had free fittings, and brides have got used to their right to a free fitting. Many girls, even those not yet engaged, come to try on dresses for fun and share their fittings on social media. And many plan to order dresses on Marketplace because it is a little cheaper. That's why they don't want to pay for this. We think that it is not fair, yes. And they are used to the fact that there is a lot of competition between salons and everyone wants to improve their service and please the client. This escalated into consumer terrorism on the part of the brides.
0: And are you finding in your salon or salons that people accept the idea? Or are you finding that some people are getting a little bit upset about it?
1: In our salon, Lana had been offering paid fittings for several years and this didn't cause any objections from brides.
0: And that was Yevgenia speaking to me from Tumen in Siberia. Literally the first time I've spoken to a Siberian wedding dress manager on this programme. What a joy it was. That's it from this edition of NewsHour from me, Tim Franks, and the team here in London. Thanks for your company.
2: 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Our phone number is 907-486-3181. KMXT is funded in part by the City of Kodiak and the Kodiak Island Borough, but principally by listeners like you. Good morning. We now begin our live programming.

0: morning. President Trump wants incumbent Indiana Republicans to lose today. The state senators who did not follow his call to redraw election maps in their party's favor. It's Morning Edition from NPR News. Abortion medication can still be prescribed online, at least through Monday. I'm A. Martinez.
1: And I'm Leila Fadil. The Supreme Court is considering what to do next in the case, which could become a major issue in the midterms. Also, why does GameStop, the video game retailer that became a meme stock, want to buy the much bigger eBay? And Lindsey Vonn on that crash that ended her Olympic comeback hopes. It's Tuesday, May 5th. On this day in 1904, Cy Young had the first perfect game in modern baseball as his Boston Americans beat the Philadelphia Athletics. The news is next.
2: Live from NPR News in Washington, I'm Korva Coleman. Defense Secretary Pete Hegseth says the ceasefire between the U.S. and Iran is not over. He and the chairman of the Joint Chiefs of Staff, General Dan Kane, held a press conference this morning. They discussed the new U.S. military operation to help commercial ships get through the Strait of Hormuz. Meanwhile, the United Arab Emirates says it came under Iranian drone and missile attacks yesterday. NPR's Daniel Estrin reports from Tel Aviv.
3: After weeks of a ceasefire with Iran, there's been an escalation and concerns about a return to war. The U.S. Navy broke through Iran's blockade of the Strait of Hormuz and escorted two American-flagged merchant shipping vessels through. Then the United Arab Emirates says it was attacked by Iran for the first time since a ceasefire was announced a month ago. An Israeli military official told reporters that Israel is closely monitoring the situation and is on high alert. But Israel has not imposed any new emergency restrictions on public gatherings like there were during the height of the Iran war. Daniel Estrin, NPR News, Tel Aviv.
2: Former State Department negotiator and Middle East analyst Aaron David Miller warns that the military situation in the Middle East appears perilous.
4: We could be on the cusp of a serious escalation, largely because I think both sides still believe that they have the power to escalate. Both sides believe that time is still on their side and that the pain threshold of the other is lower. And both have quite different goals.
2: He spoke to NPR's Morning Edition. Stocks opened higher this morning, a day after crude oil prices climbed to their highest level this year. NPR Scott Horsley reports the Dow Jones Industrial Average jumped about 260 points in early trading.
5: Crude oil prices have come down slightly from their peak on Monday, but the U.S. benchmark is still well above $100 a barrel. And investors are growing nervous that relief could be a long time in coming. Futures contracts for Brent oil to be delivered 6 months from now are still priced above $90 a barrel. Retail gasoline prices in the U.S. continue to climb. AAA says the average price of regular gas rose more than 2 cents overnight to about $4.48 a gallon. China has temporarily halted fireworks production in an area of Hunan province after a deadly explosion at a fireworks factory. China supplies the vast majority of fireworks used in the United States, including for this year's 250th anniversary celebrations. Scott Horsley, NPR News, Washington.
2: Several southern Republican-led states are moving to redraw their congressional districts. This follows the Supreme Court's decision last week on the Voting Rights Act. The High Court gave Louisiana the right to redraw its districts as well. Early voting was underway before the U.S. House races were suspended. Tennessee and Alabama lawmakers have opened special sessions to redraw their districts as well. This is NPR.

This is Ray Barbie. -41 degrees in Kodiak this morning with overcast skies. At the airport, they indicate they have northwest winds at 7 miles per hour and 10 miles of visibility.

0: The Weather Service says rain is likely today, but mainly after 4 p.m. Otherwise, mostly cloudy skies today with a high near 48. West winds 5 or 10, gusting to 20. For tonight, rain is likely, mainly before 7 p.m. Mostly cloudy overnight tonight with a low around 38. Calm winds turning to the west to 5 or so after midnight. For tomorrow, hold on to your hats. Mostly sunny skies, high near 48, light west winds turning to the south in the afternoon. They are calling for partly sunny skies on Thursday with high near 45, calm winds turning to the southeast around 5 in the afternoon. So starting tomorrow, a couple of nice days. Showers are predicted after that. Mariners, be aware we have a small craft advisory today for Marmot Island to Sitkanak out to 15 miles. West winds to 20 knots, turning to the southwest tonight. 13-foot seas today, coming down to 7 feet tonight. For tomorrow on our east side, west 20 and seas at 6 feet. Over in the Shelikof Strait, west 15, becoming southwest 20 tonight. 3-foot seas, building to 5 feet tonight. For tomorrow on the Shelikof, west 20, seas at 5 feet.
1: It's Morning Edition from NPR News. I'm Leila Fadel in Washington, D.C.
2: And Mae Martinez in Los Angeles, California. Today is primary day in Ohio and Indiana, and we're closely watching half a dozen state Senate primaries in Indiana.
1: Yeah, you heard that right, state Senate. But there are national implications for these local races. President Trump said the incumbents should be primaried. The results will test Trump's power of political retribution.
2: NPR senior political correspondent Tamara Keith was in Indiana last week. Joins us now, Tamara. Indiana's a big red state, so why is the president of the United States involved in the state Senate primaries?
3: Yeah, the GOP-controlled state Senate in Indiana rejected President Trump's efforts to get them to redraw the state's congressional district lines. And Trump responded by saying the Republicans who voted no should be ashamed of themselves and should be primaried. And then his political team got to work with outside groups recruiting challengers, spending millions of dollars to boost their campaigns. He even met with the challengers at the White House.
2: All right, so put that into perspective for us.
3: Yeah, these are state Senate primaries, usually relatively sleepy affairs focused on local issues. But according to data from Ad Impact, there's been nearly $7 million spent just on TV ads. You can add millions more for mailers and other campaign efforts. I went out door knocking with State Senator Jim Buck, and he told me this is unprecedented.
4: I mean, you go back as far as you can go. We've never had Washington meddle into our elections like they have this time.
3: He told me that in past cycles, if he spent $150,000 on his race, that would be a lot of money. This time he's had more than a million dumped on him, with ads calling him a Republican in name only, or RINO. He's not a never Trumper. He campaigned for Trump in 2016, 2020, and 2024.
2: So what are these races about? Are they about redistricting, Trump, something else?
3: Well, I asked State Senator Spencer Deary that, and he said the fight over the congressional maps isn't what voters talk to him about.
5: It is affordability, affordability, affordability, I think 1 through 3. And most people kind of remember that we did something with redistricting, but they don't really know the ins and outs. It's kind of in the weeds.
3: And most of the ads aren't even talking about redistricting. Still, this is a test for President Trump. He is putting a lot of energy into trying to take out incumbent Republicans who have crossed him. He's also very involved in the upcoming primaries for Senator Bill Cassidy in Louisiana, who voted for impeachment after January 6th, and Congressman Thomas Massey in Kentucky, who has been a general pain in Trump's side.
2: The thing is, though, President Trump has record low approval ratings right now, and Republicans are defending narrow majorities in Congress. So why focus on primaries in red states?
3: Marty Opst, a longtime Republican consultant in Indiana involved in this effort to oust the incumbents, told me that the president is the leader of the party and Republicans need to fall in line or there will be consequences. And he feels good about their chance of success today.
6: I think it goes to show the strength of his political operation and also in the fact that he still has a strong amount of support, particularly in conservative red states around the country.
3: A Trump political advisor not authorized to speak on the record said these incumbents are headed to their, quote, political slaughter, and there's plenty of campaign cash to send a message in Indiana and continue to defend Republican majorities in Congress.
2: All right, that's NPR's Tamara Keith. Tam, thanks.
3: You're welcome.
1: Jessica Taylor is also paying close attention to today's primaries. She's the Senate and Governor's editor for the Cook Political Report. Thank you for joining us, Jessica. Good morning.
7: Good morning, Layla.
1: So we just heard how deeply President Trump has been involved in these state races in Indiana. How unusual is it for a president to get involved in state races like this?
7: It's very unusual, but Trump has proved over and over again that he is an unusual president. So I think that he has grudges and he's going to see them through because he wanted this redistricting done in Indiana and was unable to get it through because of these state senators.
1: What would it say about President Trump's influence if these Republican state senators could defy the president and then hold on to their seats?
7: It could be a warning sign that Trump's influence with his base is eroding. I mean, you have even the most loyal people that are upset about him going into Iran, that feel like he's not doing enough on the economy. They're upset with gas prices. I mean, even on immigration, which he once sort of seemed unimpeachable on, we've seen his numbers erode in polling there. And, you know, while there's still a section of his base that will remain with him no matter what, getting them out of the polls and low turnout primaries has proved to be very difficult when Trump is not on the ballot.
1: Could a failure slow the president's efforts to primary people he doesn't like?
7: He has been more strategic with some of his endorsements this time around, but as Tam talked about, where he's aiming sort of his fire is about retribution. It's against these folks in Indiana. It's against Bill Cassidy that voted to convict him in that impeachment trial, against Thomas Massie that frequently crosses him as well. So I think that if there are individuals that have crossed him, I think that he will continue to do that because we've seen that's Trump's MO over and over again.
1: The president is also putting his thumb on the scale in Ohio today. Trump endorsed someone for governor who ran against him in 2024. Tell us about that race.
7: Yeah, Vivek Ramaswamy has Trump's endorsement for that contest. But I am watching the margin in this contest. He has a primary challenger, Casey Putsch, who has criticized him for being sort of too globalist. He says it's really become a really nasty primary. He's said very racist things about Ramaswamy, who's the son of Indian immigrants. I think that Ramaswamy will win that primary. But I'm looking at the margin. This is a key race that I'm looking at in November because it is a closer than expected contest for governor. Ramaswamy has more money than he knows what to do with, but he's spending a lot of his own campaign cash. He's put about $25 million of his own money in there. But his Democratic challenger in the primary election is Amy Acton. She's the former head of the state health department. Now, she doesn't have a primary challenger. And we recently shifted this race from a likely Republican to lean Republican, indicating that it is tightening.
1: And you said you're watching for the margins. What will that tell you about November?
7: Well, I think, does Ramaswamy sort of have base support there? As you mentioned, he ran against Trump. He has talked, you know, he's said a lot of things that are very unpopular in the state about closing colleges there that are really local engines of jobs and different things. And so, you know, if he has some crack in the Republican support, that could be another warning sign for November in this contest.
1: Now, there's a Senate race in Ohio this fall as well, and the Cook Political Report just moved this contest from lean Republican to a toss-up. Why?
7: Republicans I've talked to are increasingly worried about this race because Democrats successfully got Sherrod Brown, who narrowly lost last time, into the contest. Now, Brown raised $12.5 million in the first fundraising quarter. He's running against an appointed senator, John Husted, who isn't as well known. So he sort of has to go out and introduce himself to voters. But this is one that's increasingly close. Again, I'd probably slightly rather be Husted at this point. But with the worsening national congressional environment, this is a really key race that Democrats have to win, I think, if they want to win back the four seats they need for the Senate majority.
1: Jessica Taylor is with the Cook Political Report. Thank you so much for your time and your reporting.
7: Thank you, Layla.
2: Alabama's Republican-controlled legislature is in the middle of a special session to change its congressional maps. The session started Monday in response to last week's Supreme Court ruling that limited how the Voting Rights Act can be applied. The decision effectively removes race as a consideration for drawing district lines. Here's NPR's Debbie Elliott.
8: Ladies and gentlemen, the Alabama Senate will now come to order.
9: Republican leaders want the state to use 2023 congressional maps drawn by the legislature, maps that federal courts found discriminated against black voters. A three-judge panel imposed a new map that gave Alabama a second black Democrat in Congress. Now, GOP House Speaker Nathaniel Ledbetter says they have an opportunity for Republicans to win all seven of Alabama's congressional seats.
10: The people voted to have the supermajority is the way it is today. And so, this is the voice of the people. I mean, we had three judges determine how 5 million people are supposed to vote.
11: This is not just Alabama history. This is world history.
9: Democratic State Representative Wandalyn Gavan of Birmingham.
11: Alabama is first out the chute. So today in history, there was a bill filed in that will basically say that people that look like me, people that are black, people that come from marginalized communities, do not deserve to have representation.
9: Republicans argue no one is taking away anyone's vote. State Senator Chris Elliott says they're selecting a map that aligns with the Supreme Court.
12: You can use partisanship in redistricting. And so as a partisan, right, as a Republican senator, I'm interested in making sure we have as many Republicans to support the president, to support Speaker Johnson as possible.
9: Outside the state house, civil rights activists promised a fight.
13: We gotta what?
14: We
13: gotta what?
9: Cheyenne Webb Priceberg was just 8 years old when she marched on Selma's Edmund Pettus Bridge in 1965, when law officers beat peaceful protesters trying to march to Montgomery to demand equal voting rights.
13: As I reflect on that Bloody Sunday march, I am deeply saddened to stand here today for us to be in the state in which we're in, fighting.
9: Civil rights groups say they will maintain a presence at the state house as lawmakers debate changing Alabama's congressional districts. Debbie Elliott, NPR News.

And this is KMXT Kodiak, your public radio station here in beautiful downtown Kodiak, Alaska, where it is 41 degrees under overcast skies. At the airport, they indicate they have northwest winds at 7 miles per hour and 10 miles of visibility. The Weather Service says rain is likely, especially between 4 p.m. and 7 p.m. today. Mostly cloudy skies today and tonight. West winds 5 or 10 today, gusting as high as 20. Look for a high temperature of 48 today. For tonight, low of 38, mostly cloudy skies, calm winds turning to the west again, coming up to 5 or so after midnight. And for tomorrow, mostly sunny skies, high near 48. West winds 5 or 10, turning to the south in the afternoon.

0: 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The expressions critical race theory and intersectionality were both coined by our next guest, legal scholar Kimberly Williams Crenshaw. She wanted those expressions to help describe racial and gender discrimination in America. Her new memoir explains the personal and legal reasons behind her thinking. 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
2: This is Morning Edition from NPR News. I'm Leila Faldin.
3: And I'm A. Martinez. Millions were watching as Lindsey Vonn had the worst crash of her career on the Olympic stage this winter. While some might want to lay low after a setback like that, America's most famous downhill skier has never been one to back down. NPR sports correspondent Becky Sullivan sat down with Vonn to hear what was going through her head.
4: I met Lindsey Vonn at a hotel in New York last week. She was fully TV ready, makeup and hair, nice outfit. The gray crutches, though, were hard to miss.
5: I'm not going to be cruising around Central Park anytime soon, but at least I'm, you know, kind of in some way out and about.
4: Seeing her now, it's hard to believe that a few months ago, she was in arguably the best shape of her life.
6: Lindsey Vonn now! He's absolutely flying!
4: Vonn was the first American woman to win the Olympic downhill gold, the biggest star in skiing. But she retired in 2019. So to stage a comeback last winter at 41 after a knee replacement, it seemed impossible. Yet here she was.
6: Oldest winner of a World Cup race, Vonn is there! Unbelievable, incredible!
5: You know, my age didn't mean that I had somehow lost the ability to ski fast, you know, and that was just a really nice feeling. It felt good to be back on top again.
4: She won her first race in December, then another, but her goal was always the Olympics. The women's events this year were in Cortina d'Ampezzo, an iconic stop on the World Cup circuit, where Vonn had won a dozen times in her career. But just over a week before the Olympics, disaster struck. At a race in Switzerland, Vonn spun out of control off a jump and tore a ligament in her knee.
5: When they told me I tore my ACL, I was shocked, but also, like, I didn't miss a beat. I didn't come all this way to just, you know, stop trying.
4: For those next 9 days, she got back to work. Her leg soon felt stable. It felt strong. Meanwhile, the outside world had started to doubt her once again.
7: This whole Lindsey Vonn situation feels like a publicity stunt.
8: The elephant in the room is she's 41.
9: I think this is a monumentally difficult and also dangerous task for her to try to do.
4: And I feel like it was like the biggest question in sports media those 9 days was like, will she do it? Should she do it? Is it smart? Is it crazy? Is it doable? Is it possible? You know?
5: All the above.
4: Cut to Cortina. It was a beautiful sunny day the morning of the Olympic downhill race. I was standing at the finish line. All of us, reporters, athletes, TV announcers, and a grandstand full of fans, held our breath as Vonn stepped into the start house. Then, 13 seconds into her run, everything went wrong.
6: Gone.
4: She hooked a gate with her right arm, which spun her body around into the air. She hit the snow and tumbled down the slope. When she finally came to a stop, she couldn't move. She was in terrible pain. She acknowledges now that the torn ACL did play a role in what happened.
5: Because of my ACL, I couldn't rely on certain aspects of my skiing that I normally would. And so I was trying to make a calculated plan on where I could make up time. And that second gate or third gate was a place that I knew I could ski better.
4: But missing the mark by a few inches was all it took to end her Olympic dream. We all watched stunned as a helicopter carried her off the mountain.
10: We love you, Lindsey. Feel strong. You will be missed.
4: Like all ski racers, Lindsey Vonn is no stranger to injury, but this was the most extreme she's ever faced. She had a complex fracture in her left leg with dangerous complications that could have led to amputation, and she broke her right ankle, too. She needed multiple emergency surgeries in the Italian ICU before she could be flown home to the U.S.
5: The pain was almost unbearable, but I felt like there were mental low points that were much worse. The amount of time in a wheelchair and just being unable to do really anything without someone taking care of me. I'm a very independent person and I don't want to burden anybody. And I felt like I was a constant burden.
4: It's normal for anyone, even elite athletes, to go quiet when they experience a severe injury, to recover in private. Lindsey Vonn, though, has never been normal. Starting that week in the hospital in Italy, she decided to broadcast her ordeal on social media.
10: Hey, guys. Just wanted to give you a little update.
4: There were the selfies in her Italian hospital bed, the montage of her medevac flight back to the U.S. of her six-hour surgery in Colorado, the x-rays, the PT, a new motorized scooter. And in all of it, she wasn't shy about showing her busted leg, sometimes with bandages or a sock hiding the long, healing scars. But not always.
10: Life is life, and we have to take the punches as they come. So I'm going to do the best I can with this one. It really knocked me down, but I'm like Rocky. I'll just keep getting back up.
4: I found it striking how public she's been about it all. She told me she needed it, actually, because she felt so isolated.
5: I thought it was some of, like, the most introspective thought and like, posting that I've ever done. And I thought it was actually really therapeutic for me because I feel like I had so many emotions that I wanted to tell people, and it was really the only way for me to do that.
4: Now she's dipping her toe back into the real world. First, a photo shoot for Vanity Fair.
5: I had been in sweatpants with no makeup for so long, and I finally felt like more feminine, and you know, I'm like, okay, I'm still here.
4: Then came this trip to New York for an educational campaign called Antibodies for Anybody for the pharma company Invivid. She signed that deal before her crash, but she says she never seriously considered backing out. In fact, Vonn says she has no regrets at all.
5: My crashes, my obstacles, everything that I've faced in my life has always made me a better person and led me down a different path that, you know, I wouldn't be where I am right now without it. Despite everything, I'm still really happy with my life.
4: She does still have a long way to go, about a million more hours of rehab, plus another surgery this fall, then another to finally address that torn ACL. Yet she won't rule out a return to the ski slope one day, if only to get some closure.
5: I never got even a chance to say goodbye to anyone. I saw my teammates in the start, and then I was whisked away in a chopper, and I never saw anyone again. Not even for racing, but just as like a human being to say, you know, this was fun. I love you guys.
4: That might take her a little while, but as she says, she's not one to hide her story. So she jokes, we'll probably hear about it on Instagram. Becky Sullivan, NPR News, New York.
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11: Hebrew Union College is the oldest Jewish seminary in the U.S. Now its campus in Cincinnati is shutting down and graduating its last four students.
12: For 150 years, you know, rabbis trained in Cincinnati didn't just pass through. They connected with congregations and our agencies and our schools.
11: But the school does have other campuses, so it is not shutting down completely. 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

0: Live from NPR News in Washington, I'm Dave Mattingly. The Pentagon says the U.S. ceasefire with Iran remains in place despite yesterday's exchange of fire. Defense Secretary Pete Hegseth says the U.S. Navy's effort to guide commercial ships through the Strait of Hormuz, known as Project Freedom, is separate from the war over Tehran's nuclear ambitions. Iran fired missiles and drones at Navy ships in the strait yesterday but did not hit them. American forces sank several Iranian small boats. The U.S. Supreme Court is temporarily restoring nationwide access to mifepristone. It's the drug used in most medication abortions across the country. NPR's Maria Godoy has more.
1: Mifepristone is part of a two-drug regimen used for medication abortions, which now account for nearly two-thirds of all abortions in the U.S. Last Friday, the Fifth Circuit Court of Appeals ruled that the drug could only be prescribed in person. That meant doctors could no longer prescribe the pills via telehealth or send them in the mail. These telehealth prescriptions have become critical for access to abortion since Roe v. Wade was overturned in 2022. The Supreme Court's order restoring mail access will remain in effect for 1 week, and the parties have been asked to file more briefs. Maria Godoy, NPR News.
0: This is NPR News from Washington. Four women who say they were abused by the late convicted sex offender Jeffrey Epstein testified at New York State Capitol yesterday. They called on lawmakers to support legislation that seeks to help victims of sex trafficking, as Samuel King with the New York Public News Network reports.
2: The hearing room grew silent as the women described Epstein's alleged abuse, in some cases across many years. Laura Bloom McGee says states can step in to help victims where the federal government has not.
3: Our justice system allowed a web that protected the powerful, the wealthy, and the well-connected. People in institutions that profited from and covered up a pedophile's network.
2: The proposed bill in New York would allow victims to collect punitive judgments from the estates of people convicted of sex trafficking and open a one-year window to file claims that are otherwise past the statute of limitations. For NPR News, I'm Samuel King in Albany.
0: State Farm could face millions of dollars in fines and the suspension of its license in California after regulators accused the company of mishandling claims related to damage from wildfires in and around Los Angeles. Jesse Albert is one of the affected homeowners.
4: They make you jump through so many hoops, it's ridiculous.
0: The company calls the findings reckless. I'm Dave Mattingly in Washington.
5: -41 degrees in Kodiak with overcast skies, light northwest winds, and 10 miles of visibility at the airport. The Weather Service is calling for rain today, mainly beginning at 4 p.m. and running through 7 p.m. Tomorrow, look for mostly sunny skies.
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8: It's Morning Edition from NPR News. I'm Leila Fadel in Washington, D.C. Anna Mae Martinez in Los Angeles, California. The abortion pill mifepristone can be prescribed online and sent through the mail until at least early next week.
9: Supreme Court Justice Samuel Alito issued an order Monday temporarily pausing an appeals court decision. Louisiana brought the case against the Food and Drug Administration, arguing that access to medication abortion should be restricted.
8: Here to discuss this is Julie Rovner, a longtime health policy journalist. So, Julie, the ruling that's on hold is from the Fifth Circuit, based in New Orleans. It said mifepristone could not be mailed anywhere in the country. What happened once that decision came down?
10: Well, I think it's safe to say there was mass confusion. Medication abortion today accounts for more than 60% of all abortions in the U.S., most of them using this drug. Mifepristone is also used to treat miscarriage. It's not just an abortion drug. And this order attempted to roll back its availability dramatically. Doctors, patients, and drug makers all had no idea what it meant on the ground. And I should add that this came as kind of a surprise, not just because the ruling came down on a Friday after 5 p.m. in the East, but because the Trump administration itself had asked the lower court to put the case on hold until the FDA finishes an ongoing review of mifepristone safety. Presumably that won't happen until much later this year.
8: So that brings us then to Justice Alito's order. What did that do?
10: Well, Justice Alito has only stayed the ruling for a week until next Monday. Parties in the case have just a couple of days to deliver their arguments to the justices. And next week, the court could continue to keep the status quo where telehealth abortion is available, or it could allow the appeals court ruling to take effect, or could do something else entirely. We'll have to wait and see.
8: Now, if memory serves, I know that mifepristone access has been before the high court before.
10: That's right. There was a case out of Texas in 2023. That case asked not just for availability to be rolled back to what it was prior to 2021. That's when patients physically had to get the pill handed to them by a doctor. But it asked the court to cancel the pill's FDA approval altogether. That original approval, by the way, goes back more than a quarter of a century to when Bill Clinton was president. In that case, though, the court didn't get to the question of whether or not mifepristone should remain available because the doctors group that brought the suit didn't have standing to sue. So the justices effectively punted. That's less likely with this case out of Louisiana.
8: Now, does this affect the political landscape ahead of the midterms?
10: Oh, yeah. This is something that the Trump administration almost certainly does not welcome. Anti-abortion groups have been increasingly vocal about their frustration that the president hasn't done more to limit, if not outlaw, the abortion pill. And the telehealth option has basically allowed women to get around most state bans in the 20 states that now have them. President Trump has said several times he doesn't want to impose more restrictions on abortion, because while anti-abortion groups may have a big megaphone and a lot of money, most voters support abortion rights, even in many of those red states. So instead of being able to finesse the issue between now and November, it certainly looks like abortion is going to be front and center in this year's elections, too.
8: Julie Rovner is chief Washington correspondent with NPR's partner, KFF Health News. Julie, thanks.
10: Thank you.
9: A video game chain is trying to level up. GameStop has made an unsolicited bid to acquire eBay. It's an audacious bet. GameStop's market value is about $11 billion, and it's offering to buy eBay for about $56 billion. GameStop saw a trading frenzy 5 years ago when it became a meme stock thanks to Reddit users. Lauren Thomas is the Wall Street Journal reporter who broke the story about this deal, and she joins me now. Good morning, Lauren.
11: Good morning. Thanks for having me.
9: Thank you for being here. So why does GameStop CEO Ryan Cohen want eBay?
11: Yeah, it's a great question. I know a lot of people were scratching their heads over the weekend and certainly into Monday, when GameStop finally confirmed that it did make this bid. Mm. But Ryan Cohen, he's really been laying the groundwork for some time, hinting at this. You know, he's got big ideas. He's looking to pursue big, bold M&A to really scale GameStop into, or at least attempt to scale GameStop, I should say, into something much larger than what it is today. I actually spoke to Ryan Cohen first back in January. We had a piece in the Journal where he said he had a number of companies that he had set his sights on. He was doing his homework, looking to pursue a big deal. And of course, fast forward to just a couple days ago, and we found out that that target was indeed eBay.
9: Now, GameStop is making a big offer here compared to its
11: yes.
9: size. Where is Cohen going to get the money to make this work?
11: Yeah, I think that's the big question. Certainly, Wall Street analysts and investors, too, are asking themselves, asking Ryan, where do you come up with the money? So, yeah. Ryan, when he made this proposal just a couple days ago, he said that he did have a $20 billion commitment from a bank, from TD Bank, for debt financing. So that's $20 billion. GameStop then has about $9 billion in cash on its balance sheet. So there's another nine. Cohen has said the deal would be 50% cash, 50% stock. So we could assume that it's possible GameStop could issue more shares of its own stock to fund part of this deal. But you're certainly still left with a gap there to ultimately get to $56 billion, like you said, which is a massive number. So I think it remains to be seen. I think there are still some lingering questions around where could GameStop potentially come up with some of this additional capital. It's possible they could bring in other partners. I wrote in my story over the weekend, you know, Cohen has been seen as someone that has ties to some of these sovereign wealth funds over in the Middle East. It's possible you could see some of these foreign investors possibly come into the deal. But that definitely remains a big question.
9: Now, eBay is worth far less today than it was at its peak about 20 years ago. But as you reported, it's been on an upswing lately. Is eBay interested in selling?
11: You make a great point. So Ryan Cohen's not going after a company that's, you know, got a depressed valuation, that's a certainly not a struggling retailer or e-commerce platform by any means. eBay shares ahead of this offer and ahead of this news being made public were up quite significantly over the past year. They've got a relatively new CEO that's been making a lot of steps to kind of turn the business around, and certainly in the age of AI, find new ways to use AI to really help their whole process with buyers and sellers, and just create a more efficient marketplace. And they recently actually pursued some smaller M&A of their own. eBay bought this secondhand marketplace Depop earlier this year, announced a deal to acquire Depop. And so, you know, they've been looking to tap into younger consumers as well. But that's certainly where the overlap with GameStop comes into play, younger consumers.
9: Lauren Thomas covers mergers and acquisitions for the Wall Street Journal and broke this story about GameStop wanting to acquire eBay. Thank you so much for your time and your reporting.
11: Thanks for having me.

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1: Good morning, I'm Sophie Glass-Ryan at the BBC. President Volodymyr Zelensky of Ukraine has accused Russia of utter cynicism for carrying out attacks overnight while seeking a truce for its May 9th Victory Day parade in Moscow. Russian drone and missile strikes killed four people in Ukraine's Poltava region and one in the Kharkiv region. Sudan has recalled its ambassador to Ethiopia after accusing its neighbour, as well as the United Arab Emirates, of facilitating a drone strike on Khartoum International Airport. The BBC's Barbara Plett-Usher.
2: What the Sudanese are saying is that they have concrete evidence that the drone strike on the airport conducted by the Rapid Support Forces was launched from Ethiopian territory. This isn't the first time they've said that. Back in March, they said they had tracked a drone that was fired from Ethiopia. It was intercepted, and then they said that that drone code showed that it was from the United Arab Emirates.
1: Ethiopia has rejected what it called the latest baseless accusations. And the World Health Organization says it believes human-to-human transmission of the Hantavirus virus may have taken place on the Dutch cruise ship, where three passengers have died. Two are confirmed to have had the virus. The WHO's Dr. Maria van Kerkhove explained how the outbreak is being managed on board.
3: What the passengers have been asked to do is to remain in their cabins. There's disinfection that's happening on board. Anyone who is unwell will be seen by medical professionals.
1: I'm Sophie Glass-Ryan at the BBC.
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1: celebrate
4: spring and dream about seedlings after a long, cold winter. Alaskans love to garden, farm, and raise food for themselves and others. What's the latest information on new crops for this season, and what are area farmers planning for spring planting? Gardens, farmers markets, and the fun of growing your own food on the next Talk of Alaska.
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6: Good morning, I'm Leila Fadil. A Southwest flight last week from Oakland to San Diego was scheduled to take off at 2 p.m., but for an hour, the plane sat on the tarmac. The culprit? A human-sized robot named Bebop. Bebop had a ticket, but his lithium battery was too big to fly. The flight crew debated how to accommodate Bebop. They ended up confiscating his battery, so Bebop took a nap and the plane took off. It's Morning Edition.
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6: It's Morning Edition from NPR News. I'm Leila Fadil.
8: And I'm A. Martinez. The beginning of May in New York marks fashion's biggest night, the Met Gala. This year's theme, fashion is art. Katie Rich was watching the red carpet. She's the awards editor for The Ankler, a newsletter that covers Hollywood. So, Katie, let's start with some of your favorite looks, because some were amazing, some were odd.
9: I think the odd ones sometimes are the point of it, right?
8: Yeah,
9: I mean,
8: Yeah. You
9: see something like Chase Infinity, who is the big breakout star of One Battle After Another last year, and her dress looks like swirls of color. It looks like it's a painting painted onto her body, and she looked incredible. It's something you would never see anywhere else. I mean, it's a little more traditional than like Rachel Sennett. She had a dress that had like a big circle on her train popping out of her hip. She was chewing gum as an accessory to go with it. So, and, you know, for something like that, I think the oddness is really part of the magic.
8: Yeah, and said it had these hot pink tights too that really popped.
9: Exactly.
8: Yeah. What did you think of Bad Bunny? Bad Bunny, describe Bad Bunny's look.
9: I mean, Bad Bunny was dressed as himself, as an old man. I mean, it was really an incredible effect. I haven't seen anything talking to the people who did his makeup, if there were prosthetics or just really skilled painting involved. You know, the theme of the night really had a lot of people thinking about how the body is incorporated in fashion. So, you know, if transforming your face can be counted as part of that, you know, Heidi Klum basically was totally unrecognizable, looking like a literal marble statue. So she may have even beaten him to the punch on the face transformation, but you know, Bad Bunny is maybe the most famous person on the planet right now, so to go to something like this and make yourself almost unrecognizable, maybe that's the biggest flex of all.
8: Yeah, it was Met Gala 2056, not 2026. I mean, it looked like what he might look like, you know, 30 yeah. years from now when he's 62.
9: And he looks great, so he can be proud.
8: Yes, he definitely did. So how did this year compare to other Met Galas?
9: I mean, sometimes the Met Gala theme is something like camp a few years ago, which everyone really felt like they had to go over the top and interpret. There's some that are really historical. You get people kind of dressing like Ben Franklin. I mean, this one, I think it was broad enough that people could go in a lot of different directions. You know, you have some people like Patrick Schwarzenegger showing up like in a leather jacket that looked fantastic, but not necessarily as thematic as some other ones. I mean, some of the dresses you see, they had like, you know, paintings, references to historical paintings on them, or Ben Platt, the Broadway star, had like a Georges Seurat painting on his jacket. So there were some literal elements of it, but I think people could go broad and then just do some stuff that maybe was just really fun and exciting in a way to dress that they wouldn't normally, which is what I always hope for from the Met Gala.
8: Yeah, and of course Madonna needed two extra people to attend to her cape that needed to be stretched out. So of course it's Madonna.
9: Well, and you have Rihanna and Beyonce there as well. So if you're getting pop divas all being on the red carpet, they have to one-up each other in some way, right?
8: Right. One more thing. I know Amazon founder Jeff Bezos and his wife Lauren Sanchez were honorary chairs and sponsors this year. What was the reaction to their involvement?
9: I mean, as far as I can tell, they kept all of the protesters off the carpet. There was one moment that was reported where someone got close to crashing the barrier, but obviously security at an event like this is going to be so tight. There had been protests leading up to it. I did notice that Sarah Paulson was wearing a dress that had a dollar bill mask incorporated into it, and she said the theme was the 1%, so maybe that was her small protest on the red carpet. But, you know, otherwise it's a night that's about the museum. It's about raising money to support art, and it does seem like the focus really turned toward that after all of that lead up of the protests.
8: That's Katie Rich of The Ankler. Katie, thanks a lot.
9: Thank you.

41 degrees in Kodiak this morning with overcast skies. It's a nice morning. Northwest winds at 7 miles per hour out at the airport where they have 10 miles of visibility. The Weather Service is calling for mostly cloudy skies today with rain likely starting about 4 p.m. and running through about 7 p.m. Then back to mostly cloudy skies. They are predicting mostly sunny skies tomorrow and partly sunny skies on Thursday.

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3: From Marketplace, I'm Sabri Benishore in New York. About 8.5 million people in the U.S. hold down more than one job. Basically, one in 20 workers, according to the Bureau of Labor Statistics. That is just a smidge lower than it was last fall, when the percentage of people running multiple gigs hit the highest level since 1999. Marketplace's Kaylee Wells has that.
4: Back in 1999, we were living in the moment before the dot-com bubble burst. Economist Nicole Smith with Georgetown University says,
5: we were spending a lot more time talking about the fact that we have increased levels of automation, what that means for job holders.
4: Sound familiar? Today, it's all about AI replacing entry-level jobs and forcing young people to piece together side hustles.
5: A lot of people are combining their primary job with the gig economy, like DoorDash and Uber and freelance work.
4: There's also a simpler reason why more people are working multiple jobs. More jobs means more money, says economist Corey Staley with Indeed Hiring Lab.
6: And I don't think there's any coincidence, you know, with the cost of a lot of different things going up and inflation. Obviously, you know, we saw that rise.
4: And with the price increases resulting from the war in Iran, Staley says the pressure to get another job might increase.
6: In the last 12 months, real wages only went up by like 0.1%. You know, so essentially real wages haven't changed. But clearly, just in the last, you know, few weeks, the price of gasoline has.
4: In the past 4 months, the percentage of people who work multiple jobs had started to inch downward. But Staley says he'll be watching to see whether stubborn inflation and rising oil prices reverse that. I'm Kaylee Wells for Marketplace.
3: All right, let's do the numbers. The Dow is up 270 points. That is 0.6%. The S&P 500 up 0.7%. NASDAQ up 0.8%. The yield on the 10-year Treasury is at 4.42%. The U.S. trade deficit, that's how much more we export than we import, grew in March. It's down from a year ago when the deficit ballooned as businesses raced to import goods ahead of President Trump's tariffs. And even the Met Gala is not immune to inflation. Ticket prices hit six figures for the first time in the event's 80-year history. $100,000 for the invite-only fundraiser. That is up from $75,000 last year.
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3: Lake Powell, on the border of Utah and Arizona, produces hydropower for nearly 6 million people. A 20-year mega drought, fueled by climate change, has caused its water levels to fall significantly.

0: reaction from her home base in Denver. Hi, Amy.
1: Hi, Sabree.
0: Just how bad is the situation right now?
1: Oh, man, it is pretty grim. I mean, you can see it just looking at the mountains here in Colorado and also in Utah. We've had the lowest snowpack on record, which just means less water flowing into the Colorado River, which has already been in decline for most of this century because of overuse and drought, which has been made worse by climate change. So right now, Lake Powell, which is the reservoir created by the Glen Canyon Dam near the Arizona-Utah border, is at risk of falling below the level necessary to generate power or potentially even send water downstream.
0: How do you fix that? Like, the water's got to come from somewhere or not go right. to somewhere else.
1: Yeah, I mean, it's really tough. The federal government has started some emergency measures to prop up Lake Powell by releasing water from the Flaming Gorge Reservoir, which is upstream on the Green River in Wyoming. So up to a third of its current storage will be released over the coming year. It's also reducing how much water is released from Lake Powell to downstream communities, which will mean significant water restrictions. And one interesting development, San Diego County has excess water actually from its desalination plant. And so it's talking with Nevada and Arizona about potentially selling some of its water to make up for some of those shortages.
0: And I know from listening to your podcast that you have visited that plant.
1: Yeah, it's interesting. So Howie Survive did a whole season on the water crisis in the West a few years ago, and we toured this plant in Carlsbad, California, that pumps in water from the Pacific Ocean and treats it through a process called reverse osmosis. I tried tasting it. It's totally normal. Here's a clip from our tour from Michelle Peters, who is now the CEO of Channelside Water Resources, which owns the plant.
2: It's not going to be the end-all, be-all solution for everyone. It's not going to be the one thing that we can do, and that's it. But it is very much a fantastic tool to have in the tool belt when you're looking at how to increase new water supply sources.
1: San Diego County wouldn't actually pipe desalinated water to Arizona or Nevada, but the county itself holds rights to the Colorado River, some Colorado River water. So this would involve selling some of its allocation to these other users and then using the proceeds to produce more desalinated water. I should say desal is a bit controversial. It's really energy intensive, and there are concerns about the brine that is created as a byproduct and how it affects marine life. But no question, there will continue to be growing demand for desalination around the world as climate change and overuse threaten water supplies.
0: Amy Scott, host of Marketplace's climate podcast, How We Survive. Amy, thank you so much.
1: You're welcome.
0: You can hear How We Survive wherever you get your podcasts. Our producers are Emma Condon, Tamar Fagan, Ashley Rodriguez, Ariana Rosas, and Erica Soderstrom. Our senior producer is Alex Schroeder. Our supervising senior producer is Meredith Gerritsen-Morby. And in New York, I'm Sabree Benishour with the Marketplace Morning Report. 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

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This is KMXT Kodiak, your public radio station. We also have translators at K269AW Larson Bay, K269AX Karlik, K269AY Akiak, K269AZ Old Harbor, and K220AU Port Lions. We are also proudly streaming live on the web at kmxt.org. -41 degrees in Kodiak this morning under overcast skies. Look for rain to begin at 4 p.m. and run through about

It's Morning Edition from NPR News. Ohio voters decide today who will advance to the general election for U.S. Senate. One of the seats Democrats think they can flip. I'm Layla Faldin.

0: Hey Martinez, we'll hear from people in Cleveland about their rising cost of living. And so many people spend most of their waking moments staring at screens. TED Radio Hour host Manoush Zomorodi has some of the latest science on staying healthy while doing it. It's Tuesday, May 5th. On this day in 1809, Mary Dixon Kice became the first woman to get a U.S. patent. She invented a way to weave straw together with silk. News is next.
1: Live from NPR News in Washington, I'm Korva Coleman. Secretary of Defense Pete Hegseth says the U.S. effort to open the Strait of Hormuz is a separate operation that does not affect the ceasefire with Iran. NPR's Quill Lawrence reports.
2: At a news briefing, Hegseth said U.S. forces have opened a safe passage for tankers through the strait. He said the Iranian boats that have attacked ships there and the U.S. destruction of those boats doesn't cross the threshold of restarting major combat operations and don't mean an end to the ceasefire, which might trigger a need for congressional approval to continue the war. Hegseth said the U.S. mission to protect a free shipping lane was temporary and other countries should take over.
3: We hope South Korea would step up, just like we hope Japan would step up, just like we hope Australia would step up, just like we hope Europe steps up, but we're not waiting for them to do so. We're looking to set the conditions to hand to them.
2: Iran's state broadcaster claimed that its control of the strait has, quote, intensified. Quill Lawrence, NPR News.
1: The United Arab Emirates says it is defending against a new set of Iranian missiles and drones. This follows yesterday's barrage into the UAE. The Emirati government said three people were wounded yesterday in a drone strike on an oil facility. Ukrainian President Volodymyr Zelensky says Ukraine fired missiles deep into Russian territory last night. This comes as Ukraine also declares a temporary ceasefire starting tomorrow through Saturday. It comes ahead of Russia's celebration marking the end of World War II. NPR's Joanna Kakissis reports Russia also declared a temporary truce.
4: Writing on social media, Ukrainian President Volodymyr Zelensky said his proposed truce would start on midnight May 6th, a couple of days before the one offered by the Kremlin. Speaking in the Armenian capital, Yerevan, on Monday, Zelensky said Russian leaders are not including military equipment in the upcoming Victory Day parade in Moscow.
5: And they fear drones may buzz over Red Square. This is telling.
4: Previous attempts at temporary ceasefires have failed, with Russia and Ukraine accusing each other of violations. Joanna Kakissis, NPR News.
1: For now, the abortion pill mifepristone can still be prescribed online and sent through the mail. That's after a temporary order from the Supreme Court. The state of Louisiana is suing, arguing that access to the medication should be restricted. Louisiana severely limits abortion, and it wants to stop residents from obtaining abortion medication from out-of-state providers. KFF Health News correspondent Julie Rovner says the issue could have political effects.
6: Anti-abortion groups have been increasingly vocal about their frustration that the president hasn't done more to limit, if not outlaw, the abortion pill. And the telehealth option has basically allowed women to get around most state bans in the 20 states that now have them.
1: Julie Rovner reporting. 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

0: Good morning. It is 7:05. This is Wojciech Pilatowski. -42 degrees in Kodiak this morning with overcast skies. West winds at 14 miles per hour steady at the airport. Gusting to 24. They still have 10 miles of visibility there. The Weather Service is calling for mostly cloudy skies all day today and overnight as well, with mostly sunny skies tomorrow. For today, look for some rain between 4 p.m. and 7 p.m. High near 48 today, west winds 5 or 10, gusting to 20. For tonight, mostly cloudy skies, low of 38, calm winds turning to the west to 5 or so after midnight. And for tomorrow, mostly sunny skies, high near 48, west winds 5 or 10, turning to the south in the afternoon. They're calling for partly sunny skies on Thursday with calm winds. And rain is likely Thursday night. Look for showers on Friday and Saturday. Chance of showers on Sunday. Mariners, be aware, we have a small craft advisory through Wednesday for Marmot Island to Sitkanak. West winds to 20 knots today and seas to 13 feet. For tonight, southwest 20 and 7-foot seas, and for tomorrow, west 20 and seas at 6 feet. Friday through Saturday, northeast 20 and 9-foot seas. Over in the Shelikof Strait, west 15, turning to the southwest to 20 tonight, 3-foot seas, building to 5 feet tonight, west 20 and 5-foot seas tomorrow in the Shelikof.
1: It's Morning Edition from NPR News. I'm Leila Fadel in Washington, D.C.
2: And Mae Martinez in Los Angeles, California. Some commercial ships have left the Strait of Hormuz under a major U.S. operation to reopen the waterway.
1: The U.S. and Iran traded fire on Monday, threatening a month-old ceasefire. The fighting erupted when the U.S. launched the operation, but Pentagon Chief Pete Hegseth insisted this morning that the ceasefire is not over.
3: We prefer this to be a peaceful operation, but are locked and loaded to defend our people, our ships, our aircraft, and this mission without hesitation.
1: In a few moments, we'll look at where all this leaves negotiations between the two sides with Aaron David Miller, a longtime U.S. advisor and negotiator in the Middle East. First, here are the latest developments.
2: We're joined by NPR national security correspondent Greg Myrie. Greg, I mean, the focus for the past month has been these halting peace efforts. So are we now all heading back to more fighting?
4: Well, at this point, we can say we did see a major change in direction yesterday. You know, over the past month, the U.S. and Iranian naval blockades have kept the region very tense, lots of back and forth about negotiations, but relatively quiet. Now we see the U.S. was using this time to prepare for this operation. And there was a lot of confusion initially yesterday, reports of shooting in and around the Strait of Hormuz, of the U.S. and commercial ships on the move. It was hard to make sense of it. We finally got some clarity when Admiral Brad Cooper, the head of Central Command in the Middle East, held a hastily arranged conference call with U.S. journalists in Washington.
2: So how did Admiral Cooper explain the operation?
4: So he said multiple U.S. Navy destroyers passed through the strait going into the Gulf itself and assisted these two U.S.-flagged commercial ships coming out of the Gulf and going through the strait in the other direction. Now, these commercial ships and the new U.S. Navy ships all came under attack from Iran. Cooper said the U.S. forces shot down the incoming drones and missiles and that U.S. helicopters sank 6 Iranian small boats. Iran also fired across the strait and hit the United Arab Emirates. It fired missiles and drones. It set off a major fire at the country's largest oil storage facility. This was the first time the Emirates had come under attack since the ceasefire.
2: Any sense of how big this U.S. effort will be and what the ultimate goal is?
4: Yeah, Cooper said the military has set up what he called a defensive umbrella across the Strait of Hormuz. Now, we've heard a lot of talk about a possible U.S. Navy escort of oil tankers, and this is something the U.S. did way back in the 1980s. But the way Cooper described it, this is not just one Navy ship escorting one oil tanker at a time. This approach is more comprehensive.
5: I think we have a much better defensive arrangement in this process where we have multiple layers that include ships, helicopters, aircraft, airborne early warning, electronic warfare. We have a much broader defensive package than you would have ever if you were just escorting.
4: So this worked yesterday with two commercial ships. It will have to be on a much larger scale and support a steady stream of traffic to be a real success.
2: Okay, I realize we're in the first stage still, but what are the chances of it being a success?
4: So there was a Pentagon news conference this morning, and Defense Secretary Pete Hegseth and the chairman of the Joint Chiefs, General Jan Kane, were both there talking to reporters, and they gave a very upbeat answer. Now, they said the shooting yesterday was below the threshold of resuming combat operations, and they said, though, that the first day of this operation showed that the U.S., not Iran, controls the strait, that the U.S. blockade is holding while Iran's is not. No new clashes have been reported today. However, no additional commercial ships have gone through the strait. And on one final note, Hegseth and Kane both described this as a temporary operation and said they hope that Iran does make a deal.
2: That's NPR's Greg Myrie. Greg, thanks a lot.
4: Sure thing, eh?
1: Now let's bring in Aaron David Miller. He was a longtime State Department negotiator and Middle East analyst. He's now a senior fellow with the Carnegie Endowment for International Peace. Good morning and welcome back to the program.
6: Good morning, Layla. Thanks for having me.
1: So the U.S. says Iran fired missiles at ships in the Strait of Hormuz, and the U.S. Navy deflected those attacks in the past 24 hours. The UAE says Iran attacked it with missiles and drones. This doesn't exactly sound like a ceasefire. Will this threaten to end it?
6: You know, I think we could be on the cusp of a serious escalation, largely because I think both sides still believe that they have the power to escalate. Mm-hmm. Both sides believe that time is still on their side and that the pain threshold of the other is lower. And both have quite different goals. Even if you could create a serious negotiation and create the time and space that that's going to require, the Iranians really are not interested in just ending the war. They want to impose a new set of realities, new security realities. The regime, of course, has a new political reality. And most importantly, they've weaponized geography. And in this part of the world, you know, geography's destiny. They now have the capacity to close the straits. And yes, the U.S. Has the capacity to create a blockade. And I suppose for the president, we're prepared to stick with this. For 5-6 months, maybe he could break the Iranian economy. It still, however, might not change the Iranians' core goals, which I think they're determined to see realized.
1: So are you saying there is no real negotiations path to end this war? No diplomatic path?
6: I think there is a negotiation to end this war. Mm-hmm. I think, frankly, economic warfare and kinetic military strikes by either side won't do it. I don't think coercion is going to fundamentally change the calculations of each side. But to do a negotiation, you need a couple things, which I don't think you have right now. Number one, you need two sides who are willing and able and serious about this. Number two, you need a shared sense of urgency. I mean, people, and it's true of me and you, people take big risks, frankly, when there's a real sense of pain on one hand, but there's a real prospect of gain on the other. And I think, frankly, you don't have that shared sense of pain and gain. And finally, you need an end product, a text, right? Something. Mm-hmm. I think it was the great Hollywood mogul Samuel Goldwyn who said that an oral agreement isn't worth the paper it's written on. You're going to need a text. And you can't do this stuff, Layla, on the back of a cocktail napkin. You can't do it on a cell phone. You can't do it through intermediaries. These negotiations on the core issues that the Iranians and the Americans have raised are going to take a lot of time, and you need the time and space to do that.
1: How do you think this U.S. military operation to guide ships through the Strait of Hormuz impacts future negotiations?
6: I mean, it's an interesting question. I think as long as the straits, which are clearly dire now, As long as the Straits remain a contested area and you have this sort of impasse, you have the risk of escalation. You saw it yesterday. I think both sides don't want to escalate. But I think that the Iranians probably calculate that Project Freedom is a half measure, that the Americans are not yet prepared to deploy a true escort operation, and the thousands of forces that might need to be deployed along the Gulf State littoral, the kind of air and naval campaign necessary to do this. And I think they believe that launching a few drones striking the Emirati port of Jeddah yesterday can so shake the confidence of shippers and insurance companies that they at best can make this a half measure and not fully open the Straits.
1: And really quickly, I mean, how do you see this war ending? The president seems to want a way out. He keeps declaring it over, nearly over, then threatening major attacks. I mean, how do you see it ending?
6: I mean, I think it's possible to imagine a narrow deal. But I think, frankly, and I think we have to be realistic here, no transformations. This is another round of historic conflict between Iran and U.S., which shows no signs of ending.
1: That's veteran diplomat Aaron David Miller. Thank you for your time.
6: Thanks for having me, Layla. Take care.
2: A gathering of more than 40 countries discussing the future of Europe this week was dominated by the decisions of a non-participant, the United States. Terry Schultz reports on the 8th Summit of the European Political Community, or EPC.
7: Leaders of 44 nations, the European Union and NATO, gathered in the Armenian capital.
8: Good morning.
7: To shake hands and wring them a bit as they discussed how to ease global tensions, reduce oil prices, and bolster themselves against unpredictable policies coming from Washington. As a sign of Europe's desire to consolidate its alliances, for the first time, a non-European head of government was invited to an EPC summit. Canadian Prime Minister Mark Carney assured those assembled he shares their values and their views.
9: We have to actively take on the world as it is, not as we wish it to be. We know nostalgia is not a strategy, but we don't think that we're destined to submit to a more transactional, insular, and brutal world.
7: French President Emmanuel Macron dropped the vagueness, but blamed Europeans as well for decades of over-reliance on the United States for security, a role the Trump administration has rejected.
10: We are experiencing the cost of our over-dependencies. When we speak about the American umbrella in terms of defense and security, let's be honest, this is the elephant in the room.
7: Hanging heavy over the meeting, President Trump's decision last week to pull thousands of troops out of Germany and to cancel the stationing of long-range missiles there. While the drawdown of U.S. forces has long been anticipated, its timing appeared linked to criticism of the Iran war from German Chancellor Friedrich Merz, on top of Trump's existing irritation that European allies wouldn't participate in attacks. NATO chief Mark Rutte seemed to confirm that suspicion, but suggested Europeans' willingness to participate in the next phase, ensuring freedom of navigation in the Strait of Hormuz, would help.
11: We have seen some disappointment on the U.S. side with the reaction of Europeans to what is happening in Iran and the U.S. trying to make sure the world is safer. I would say the Europeans have heard the message.
7: The challenge remains that their message back to Trump is that this involvement will only be after all hostilities cease. And the U.S. president continues to say that's not good enough. For NPR News, I'm Terry Schultz in Brussels.
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13: Hi,
0: The Alaska legislature failed to override Governor Mike Dunleavy's veto of a closely watched election reform bill yesterday afternoon. The override vote failed by two votes after two Southeast Alaska lawmakers who had previously supported the bill voted no. As Alaska Public Media's Eric Stone reports, backers said they hoped the bill would make it easier to vote and harder to cheat.
4: Sometimes in the Alaska legislature, just as in life, timing is everything. Timing is what Governor Dunleavy cited in his message to lawmakers announcing his veto. With the November election just 6 months away, he says there just isn't time to implement a system allowing voters to track and correct minor errors on their absentee ballots. The lawmakers who flipped, Sitka Senator Bert Stedman and Ketchikan Representative Jeremy Bynum, both Republicans, say they agree with Dunleavy's assessment. Here's Bynum.
8: From the time that the bill was passed to the time that the governor actually got it, there was delay. And then when the governor got it, there was delay.
4: But Senator Bill Willikowski, an Anchorage Democrat, says there was plenty of time to implement the bill. He pointed to the all-male special primary election following the death of Congressman Don Young in 2022.
13: Just 5-6 weeks later, the governor's Division of Elections announced that ballot tracking would be available by the company Ballotrax for the June 11, 2022 election. 6 weeks. They got a ballot tracking system set up in 6 weeks. Just 4 years ago.
4: One caveat on that, it's the lieutenant governor, not the governor, who heads the Division of Elections. And 4 years later, there's a different lieutenant governor and a different director of the Division of Elections. That new Division of Elections director, though, said in March that implementing a tracking system would be, quote, challenging. Not notably that it couldn't be done. And Willikowski says he wishes the administration was up for the challenge.
13: I'm not prepared to tell Alaskans, sorry, you'll have to wait another year. It's just too hard.
4: Willikowski and co-sponsor Representative Sarah Vance, a conservative Homer Republican, say they tried to strike a bipartisan balance.
14: Right now, our system is broken where not every vote is being counted. Our roles have not been tightened up to the level that builds confidence, that ensures people that they have a legal vote.
4: The bill included prepaid postage on absentee ballots, an elections liaison for rural communities, and better pay for election workers in villages where it's often difficult to find people to staff the polls. And there was a requirement that voters be notified of a data breach, a quicker timeline for reporting results, and provisions aimed at keeping the state's voter rolls correct despite Alaska's transient population. Supporters ranged from the most liberal Democrats to the most conservative Republicans. Big Lake Republican Representative Kevin McCabe, who voted to override the governor, offered an apology.
15: Not for my vote. I stand by my vote on this bill. I'm apologizing to Alaskans who will bear the cost of this veto.
4: He apologized to members of the military, people living in rural Alaska, and people in southwest Alaska who were sent the wrong ballots for the 2024 election, among others. Strikingly, neither advocates nor opponents in the legislature claimed the bill would help one party more than another. Timing was the issue. Dunleavy encouraged lawmakers to try again with another bill. Bynum, who flipped from yes to no, said he would vote for a future bill without such a tight timeline. But with just 2.5 weeks to go in the legislative session, that appears unlikely. There just isn't time. Reporting in Juneau, I'm Eric Stone.
0: The Norton Sound community of Shaktulik said their goodbyes to Kelly Hunt at a memorial service this Saturday. She was the 19-year-old whose remains were found in a ravine in Spinard 2 weeks ago following her disappearance in January. Friends and family gathered in the school gym for a simple but emotional service, with arms held open and voices raised in song.

0: Prayers to bring Kelly Hunt home were finally answered, though not in the way the community had hoped. She was last seen visiting friends in Anchorage on her way to attend the Alaska Christian College in Soldotna. During the service, the lingering question of what happened to Hunt was set aside to grieve and remember her as a young person, full of life and potential, qualities that Linda Bukolic says she cherishes. In her more than two decades as a teacher in Shaktulik, she remembers Hunt as one of the community's most promising students.
1: She was always positive and willing to jump in and help no matter where. She was very diligent in school. She never gave up. She played sports, of course, basketball and volleyball. And when she was younger, she did wrestling. She always had a smile on her face.
0: Bukolic says everyone at the school encouraged Hunt to go to college. The community even raised money to help her with expenses because they were proud of how she had overcome so many challenges at an early age.
1: Her mom died several years ago in Nome, and then her dad died just a couple years ago, and she also lost both of her grandparents within about a year and a half, 2 years.
0: Bukolic says Hunt was raised by her brothers and was happy to cook and clean for them.
1: Because she had all brothers, she was the light of their lives, of everybody's life in that family.
0: Bukolic says Hunt's dog was the love of her life. She would often catch glimpses of them walking near the shore. There was a picture of Hunt giving her dog a big hug in the slideshow that closed the memorial service, along with photos of her high school graduation, dribbling down the court, having fun with friends and loved ones, all set to the tune of I'll Fly Away. Anchorage police continue to investigate her case, and no word yet on how she died. No suspects have been arrested. Tambayan at Quentuhan features the stories, photos, and belongings of Filipino elders in Juneau. KTOO's Jamie Deep attended the exhibit's opening in Juneau and shares these voices.
2: I'm Vicky Lorenzo Villanueva, and I retired registered nurse at Bartlett Regional Hospital.
3: I am Dom Villanueva, and I'm retired in the Coast Guard and also the Postal Service. When I was stationed aboard ship, yeah, we played lots of music.
4: They've been waiting for you.
3: Guitar, harmonica, and all that stuff.
2: It's really an honor, you know, and we're so blessed because among all the Filipino people here in Juneau, we were one of those who were interviewed. We are on the wall. We can believe it. We're so happy to be a part of this.
5: My name is Delma Sianco, and I've been here in Juneau since 1996, and I'm married to Judge Rick Sianco. He was actually interviewed sometime in 2023, and they started this project in 2023. He was still alive then, but same year he passed on. With so many elders we have who already have passed on, and at least he was still around to say his story, and I wish they could interview more to hear other family stories as well. I'm glad that Mana had this idea so that for the younger generations that they still, you know, somehow be able to see pictures, read stories, hear stories of their parents, grandparents. And especially at this time when we have all these Gen Zs, they have different interests now. At least there is still that culture, that way of life that they can relate to by just watching this exhibit.
6: I'm Virginia Kelly, and I'm retired. I worked for the state for 35 years. And my mom was one of the elders. She passed away 2 years ago. Yeah. So, yeah, that was good that they interviewed her. There's a lot of things that I didn't know that she was telling them, you know, like during the war and stuff like that. So I was not aware of everything that's happened. My kids are born here, so they don't know my upbringing, the resilience of a lot of Filipinos, and my mom's legacy. That's kind of nice for them to know about that. We would like a lot of people, especially here in Juneau, to know about Filipinos. Because there's a lot, it's not about adobo or lumpia. You know, there's a lot about Filipinos. We work hard, you know, so, and we want to kind of like share our culture, not only the food. That's why I like to volunteer. I want to be part of it.
4: My name is Pearl Grace Pantalone, and I am the Community Engagement Director at MANA. I hope that people are inspired to talk with other people and listen, and also not be afraid to share their own stories. As we're talking with these elders, there's a lot of them that were very timid, like, oh, my story doesn't matter. Like, why are you talking to little old me? But as we like dug deeper and we like saw the struggles, the trials and tribulations they've been through, and how they've just like built their foundation off of love and connection and strength, I hope that empowers people to feel that in themselves, and share their story and know that they matter.
0: That was an audio postcard from Tambayan Atquintuhan, now on exhibit in Juneau. 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
7: Bad news for Buffalo. I'm Randy Simon, and this is Earthwise, a look at our changing environment. The Trump administration has some well-known enemies: wind turbines, electric cars, and climate scientists, among others. Now the iconic American buffalo has joined their ranks. Interior Secretary Doug Burgum has proposed canceling leases for buffalo grazing on federal land managed by the Bureau of Land Management. The BLM has played a key role in preventing the extinction of buffalo for more than a century. Buffalo were killed by the tens of millions during the settlement of the West. The Interior Department still has a buffalo on its official seal. The BLM has traditionally prioritized leasing the rangeland it oversees for cattle grazing and mining, but the previous administration considered conservation to be a use of federal land on par with grazing and resource extraction. Secretary Burgum has ruled that since bison in north-central Montana are not being raised for production-oriented purposes, they have no legal right to roam, wallow, or munch grass on land leased from the Bureau. The goal is to evict buffalo from federal land and make the hugely discounted grazing leases available from the BLM for grazing conventional livestock. The nonprofit environmental foundation American Prairie has long been buying ranches in eastern Montana, seeking to revive the grassland ecosystem full of sage grouse, prairie dogs, bison, and other megafauna. The anti-buffalo rhetoric from Interior is raising alarm and outrage from the Great Plains to California, where 500,000 bison are raised for both conservation and human consumption. BLM allotments for buffalo are in Colorado, New Mexico, the Dakotas, and on scores of Native American reservations. Earthwise is a production of WAMC. 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
1: It's Morning Edition from NPR News. I'm A. Martinez in Los Angeles, California.
2: And I'm Leila Fadel in Washington, D.C. Voters in Ohio and Indiana choose candidates in statewide primaries today. In Ohio's election, they'll decide the Democratic and Republican nominees for governor, U.S. Senate, and some important House races. IdeaStream's Abby Marshall reports on how the rising cost of living is affecting voters' decisions.
3: On the corner of a bustling intersection in Cleveland, gas station clerk Kimberly Thompson cheerily greets customers.
4: Hey, girly.
3: With gas prices nearing $5 a gallon, it's a greeting that is sometimes not met with the same level of enthusiasm.
4: When gas gets this high, we have many customers and people that'll stand in the parking lot asking for money or coming in with gas cans because they've ran out before they could get here.
3: The recent increase in gas prices due to the U.S. war with Iran weighs on voters like Thompson. The Democrat says she works full-time and makes above minimum wage. That's $11 an hour in Ohio. And she says she still struggles to make ends meet.
4: Like, $20 would fill my car for like a week, week and a half, and now that's a half a tank.
3: Around the corner at a neighborhood park, architect Michael O'Neill tosses a Frisbee to his dog. He's deleted news apps from his phone. He says he doesn't want to closely follow politics in an increasingly red state. But he says showing up to the polls is the least he can do. For him, that means voting blue in every election, including primaries.
5: What I've noticed is I feel like I'm doing better financially than ever before, and yet we're still barely getting by.
3: A father of two, his biggest costs are childcare and healthcare.
5: And everyone I know is kind of in the same boat. No one really knows what to do about childcare. And then schools are a huge problem for us.
3: Ohio has a universal voucher program, so O'Neill could choose to send his kids to a private or charter school, and he's considering it. Like many urban districts, Cleveland Metropolitan School District is facing a major budget deficit. Last month, they laid off more than 100 teachers. Those budget problems could be exacerbated by a statewide citizen push to abolish property taxes this fall. Ohioans are paying among the highest in the country, and that's a hot topic here. Republican Frank Antonucci of Montville Township, about an hour outside the city, says that's what his neighbors are always talking about.
6: Right now, people are upset about their property taxes. People are upset about what a pound of ground beef costs. So I don't know that it's necessarily government's responsibility to all of a sudden make everything affordable for us, but man, they got to get out of the way and stop doing harm.
3: Like a majority of Ohioans, Antonucci voted for Trump, which he says has not panned out the way he hoped it would. He's critical, too, of the Republican-led state house.
6: I don't have faith in any of them. I think they're too far removed from the locals who are experiencing these issues.
3: Even so, Antonucci says he plans to vote for Republican candidates this year, as he sees the alternative, Democrats, as a party he just can't support. Meanwhile, Tim Ostrander, who owns a gun shop in Richfield decked out with Trump paraphernalia, says he's pleased with the president's progress, particularly when it comes to immigration enforcement.
7: People are finally able to and not afraid to speak up and say something about it.
3: He plans to continue voting along party lines. He says he likes Republican gubernatorial frontrunner Vivek Ramaswamy as a person, but he's not sure about his policy proposals yet. As someone who doesn't consider himself ultra-conservative, Ostrander says he still prefers Republican candidates to the liberal alternative.
7: I think it's moronic that people that make money should have to give it back.
3: One thing everyone seems to agree on, rising property taxes are a problem. Ostrander also cites it as a top concern. For NPR News, I'm Abby Marshall in Cleveland.
1: The Trump administration has deported hundreds of thousands of people since it launched the ongoing crackdown on immigrants last year. For one man in Missouri, deportation meant leaving the country he had lived in for more than 40 years and trying to start a new life in the country where he was born. Reporter Addison Zanger of member station KBIA traveled to the Netherlands to meet him and see how he is adjusting to his new home.
8: Owen Ramsing is 45. He worked as a security guard and a property manager in the United States, and until last year, he lived with his wife and teenage daughter in the college town of Columbia, Missouri. Now, when he travels on a train in the middle of the Netherlands, the stops are announced in Dutch, and he's in a whole different world. Ramsing says he has a lot to adapt to.
9: I don't understand no Dutch, which is going to be another learning thing for me.
8: His upheaval began last September. Ramsing is a legal U.S. resident who has a green card and was traveling back home from the Netherlands when he was detained at O'Hare Airport by Border Patrol agents, who found out he had been convicted of a felony drug charge, possession of cocaine, nearly 30 years earlier in Omaha, Nebraska. So even though Ramsing, who was tried as an adult, had served his time, he was sent to an El Paso ICE detention facility. Tricia McLaughlin, then an assistant secretary with the Department of Homeland Security, said in a statement the government can revoke a green card if the nation's laws are broken and abused, saying that a green card was a, quote, privilege, not a right. Ramsing was deported to the Netherlands in February, leaving his wife and daughter 4,000 miles away.
9: Getting off the plane, I was in shock.
8: Ramsing last lived in the Netherlands when he was 5 years old. His mother and father were separated, and she took him to the United States. He says his time away from his wife and daughter has been difficult, and his detention still causes him nightmares. Even so, unlike some who have been deported, Ramsing is not completely alone. He lives with his father, who he reconnected with in person in 2009. Ramsing says he has been a grounding presence throughout the whole process.
9: Once we had the contact with each other, we realized, you know, that we are the same, basically. We are father and son, for sure. He's a big support system, and he's keeping my head above water.
8: Reuben Ramsing says he's grateful to be able to make up for that lost time with his son, but it doesn't make up for what his son has had to endure.
10: The whole situation is so horrible, the way he has to move to here. Detained, lose 40 years, everything he built up.
8: Now, Ramsing's morning routine starts with a cup of tea with his father. And the family on different sides of the world is working to come back together. Ramsing says once he finds a steady job and housing, his wife and daughter will join him. They've been able to visit him since he's been in the Netherlands, but he's missing out on big events, including his daughter's upcoming high school graduation.
9: I will be on FaceTime, so I'm able to watch her walk the stage, but just it sucks not being there.
8: Even so, Ramsing says he tries to remain positive.
9: I feel safe. I feel like I'll succeed.
8: Succeed in the new place that Ramsing has been forced to call home. For NPR News, I'm Addison Zanger in Utrecht, Netherlands.

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1: This is Asian View from NHK World Japan. I'm Keiko Kitagawa. The leaders of Japan and Australia have issued a joint declaration outlining cooperation in economic security. The guidelines center on strengthening supply chains for key resources such as energy, critical minerals, and food. Prime Ministers Takaichi Sanae and Anthony Albanese held talks on Monday in Canberra. Takaichi said she hopes Japan and Australia will play a leading role in regional stability under an updated free and open Indo-Pacific vision. The two leaders also discussed security cooperation. They confirmed that Japan and Australia will advance joint development of new Australian frigates based on the Japanese Maritime Self-Defense Force's upgraded Mogami-class vessel. The defense chiefs of Japan and Indonesia have agreed to strengthen bilateral security ties. Koizumi Shinjiro and Shafri Shamsuddin met in Jakarta on Monday and discussed cooperation in the fields of defense equipment and technology. This comes after Japan last month revised its three principles on the overseas transfer of such equipment and related technology. The change allows for the export of lethal weapons such as escort vessels and missiles in principle. A sudden surge in the value of the yen is fueling speculation that the Japanese government has again intervened in the foreign exchange market. The Japanese currency hit the upper 155 range against the dollar at one point on Monday. Market watchers say lighter trading during the current holiday period may have contributed to the rise in the yen's value. We are broadcasting from NHK in Tokyo.
2: Good morning, me Martinez. Movie star Jet Li got his name because producers said he was fast like an engine. But the martial arts legend says old injuries have taught him to slow down. His routine now includes buying bulk at Costco. He wanted to wear red for good luck during the Year of the Rabbit, his Chinese zodiac sign. So he bought 30 red t-shirts from Costco. But considering red is the primary color of the Flash, maybe Jet Li still feels a need for speed. It's Morning Edition.
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2: It's Morning Edition from NPR News. I'm Amy Martinez.
4: And I'm Leila Faldin. A lot of the South is facing drought. In parts of North Florida, the drought is considered exceptional, the worst category on the federal scale. Water is disappearing from some rivers and lakes, and that's created a unique challenge for some of the state's most famous inhabitants. Regan McCarthy of member station WFSU reports.
5: See, there's 1, 2, 3, 4, 5, 6, 7.
4: Michael Hill is counting alligators.
5: I think this one here has part of his tail missing.
4: Really?
5: I think, unless it's just the way he's curled it.
4: The gators are lined up side by side, almost like lounge chairs at a pool. As we move closer, several slide into what looks like a small pond.
5: This is the last of the water.
4: We're standing on the now mostly dried and cracked floor of Sneed's Smokehouse Lake, not far from Monticello, a small North Florida town. The lake is part of the headwaters for the Osceola River, which, at least in this area, is also dry.
5: So that's why there's so many alligators, is all this water is going this direction. We could probably walk all the way along the riverbank here without getting our feet wet.
4: I count at least 41 alligators. Hill says there are even more on the other side of a line of trees. Hill knows this area well. He's a retired biologist who worked to restore this lake through his job with the state. He says besides the lack of rain, one reason for low water levels is that some has seeped into the Floridan aquifer below. That aquifer is one of the most productive in the world. It sits under Florida, as well as parts of Georgia, South Carolina, Alabama, and even some of Mississippi. It's where most of Florida gets its drinking water.
0: I'm on a well. I'm scared on the well. I know where the aquifer. I'll look at my pond, how low it is.
4: Lori Kelly sells meat and produce at the Tallahassee Farmers Market. She has a farm in Havana, Florida.
0: You look at all the ponds in our area, we're very, very low. It all goes into play. I do not want to have to redo a new well.
4: Experts say they understand why Kelly's concerned about her well. It all depends on how deep it is. Disappearing water can be linked to lower levels in the aquifer, but that's typically just the surface level. Ming Yi is a professor studying hydrology at Florida State University. He says there's a deeper part of the aquifer where most municipal wells get their water. It works kind of like a sponge.
6: And if you squeeze it, you're going to have some water coming out. But eventually, if there's no supply of water or recharge to the aquifer, the water will be gone.
4: But he says that's not a concern yet. Back at the lake, Hill is still counting alligators.
5: You can count another 20, so 61.
7: Yeah.
4: Hill says drought is normal, and eventually these empty lakes and rivers will fill back up.
5: Quarter inch, half inch rains, that's nothing. We need some 4-inch rains and 6-inch rains.
4: And that could be coming. The Atlantic hurricane season starts in June, and while initial forecasts are calling for slightly below normal activity, meteorologists say a tropical storm could do a lot to push the area's rainfall into more normal levels. For NPR News, I'm Regan McCarthy in Tallahassee.

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1: It's AVO Radio. I'm Cheryl Cameron with the Alaska Volcano Observatory Volcano of the Week for May 1st, 2026. This week's volcano is Mount Wrangell. This large shield volcano is the only recently active magmatic volcano, not counting the nearby Shrub and Kloassi mud volcanoes, within the extensive Wrangell volcanic field, the Wrangell Mountains. It's also a rare opportunity to drive near an active volcano in Alaska, as traveling the Richardson Highway will bring you to within about 40 miles, although the mighty Copper River also runs between the highway and the volcano. Mount Wrangell lies about 200 miles northeast of Anchorage, within the Wrangell-St. Elias National Park and Preserve. This volcano rises more than 14,000 feet high and has a 2.5 to 4 mile wide ice-filled summit caldera. This caldera likely formed in response to the withdrawal of magma from high-level reservoirs beneath the summit area. Mount Wrangell also has three smaller geothermally active craters along the west and north margins of the summit caldera. Recent activity at Mount Wrangell consists of minor phreatic eruptions and active fumaroles. On clear days in the winter and cool summer mornings, steam plumes from the summit craters are often visible and are sometimes mistaken for ongoing eruptive activity. AVO monitors Mount Wrangell with ground and satellite-based instruments. Wrangell is at aviation color code green and volcano alert level normal. For current volcanic activity this week, Great Sitkin remains at alert level watch and aviation color code orange as it continues its slow eruption of lava, and Chulalongkorn volcano remains at advisory in yellow. For more information on all Alaska volcanoes, visit us online anytime at avo.alaska.edu. The Alaska Volcano Observatory is a cooperative program of the U.S. Geological Survey, the University of Alaska Fairbanks Geophysical Institute, and the Alaska Division of Geological and Geophysical Surveys.
0: It's Morning Edition from NPR News. I'm Leila Fadel.
2: And Amy Martinez. Planned Parenthood says it's having to get creative to keep operating. Organizations that provide abortions, including Planned Parenthood, have gotten their federal funding cut. Planned Parenthood clinics in California got hundreds of millions of dollars from the state over the past year, but leaders say it may not be enough. So one affiliate there is offering new kinds of services. CAP Radio's Laura Fitzgerald has more.
3: Christine Ruiz is getting ready for cosmetic injections, commonly referred to as Botox.
4: What areas of the face do you normally get?
5: So I usually do the 11s and then across the forehead. I really like the little lip flip.
4: The flip?
5: Yeah.
3: We're at a Planned Parenthood clinic in Sacramento, part of the largest Planned Parenthood affiliate in the country.
5: Especially with summer coming, I kind of want my hair back, and then they're, hi, lots of lines on my forehead.
3: It's starting to offer a new set of services, ranging from Botox to IV hydration for skin rejuvenation, or after a night of drinking. The shift comes as Planned Parenthood faces financial uncertainty after the Trump administration stripped funding for the abortion rights organization. The cuts could expire this summer unless Congress renews them. Dr. Laura Dalton is Chief Medical Operating Officer for the affiliate.
6: I'm really excited by the idea of patients coming to us because it's a way they can support us financially. I think that's exciting, and we get to hear their stories, which is really fascinating.
3: Dalton says patients pay for the new offerings with cash, which will help the affiliate navigate its funding gap. It's already had to close 5 clinics in the region. 3 out of 4 patients who come here are on Medicaid. That's the healthcare program primarily for low-income individuals, paid for with state and federal funds. But because of the federal funding changes, Planned Parenthoods across the country can't get Medicaid reimbursements anymore. So for one, Dalton says there's a budget issue.
6: And then the second part is really about relevance and listening to our patients and thinking about what are our patients saying they need, what do they want, and it's different than 10, 20, 30 years ago.
5: No ice, it just actually hurts more.
6: Okay.
5: Thank you.
3: Dalton says they're seeing more patients interested in aesthetic services, for cosmetic reasons, sure, but also for things like migraines and gender-affirming care. In that way, Dalton says these aesthetic treatments are also about autonomy.
7: So now for the lip, just try out the flinch, okay?
5: Okay.
7: So good, amazing, I know.
5: This is spicy.
7: 2 more.
5: Mm-hmm.
3: Ruiz flinches a little bit as the needle pokes her upper lip. She says she relied on Planned Parenthood for access to birth control and reproductive health care when she was younger. She's in her early 50s now.
5: I felt respected. I felt supported. I felt like the care that I got was without judgment. So when the opportunity came up, I was like, sure, why not support that? This is something I could do as a, you know, as a later adult. And it's something I'm doing anyways. And the price wasn't terrible.
3: Planned Parenthood charges $9 per unit of Botox, which, depending on where you are, is around 25% cheaper than your typical medical spa. Ruiz also says the organization represents a cause she cares about personally.
5: As a woman, as a feminist, and I want to support an organization that helps other women so that they can have more agency over themselves.
3: Jessica DeFino is a beauty critic. She writes the popular Substack newsletter called Flesh World.
8: I think Planned Parenthood is associated, you know, rightly in the cultural imagination with women's rights, with feminism.
3: But she criticizes Planned Parenthood's argument that aesthetic services are about bodily autonomy.
8: And I don't think the aesthetic use of Botox is really in line with the push for freedom from gender-based discrimination.

0: Oklahoma or down to the Gulf Coast so U.S. refineries can take advantage of that oil.
1: The pipeline would enter the U.S. in Phillips County, Montana, population roughly 4,000.
2: We're glad to hear that it's going to come through. Yeah, we're excited about it.
1: Richard Dunbar, a Phillips County commissioner, says the pipeline would become the biggest local revenue source in property taxes. But the pipeline still needs additional state and federal permits. The developer hopes to start construction in fall of next year. One of the pipeline's potential routes could pass through the Fort Peck Indian Reservation in Montana. Lance Forstar is a member of the Fort Peck Assiniboine tribe and a city councilman in the reservation town of Wolf Point.
3: This was all kind of new to me. I was hoping that it wasn't real and that this was just a rumor.
1: Forstar says he's disappointed by the presidential border crossing permit approval, but not surprised. Native American activists who protested the Keystone XL pipeline have been rallying to get people to comment on the Bridger pipeline's environmental analysis. Joseph White Eyes with Honor the Earth is a member of the Cheyenne River Sioux of central South Dakota.
4: Just to have another fossil fuel, you know, company come in and try to build another pipeline on our lands is just another, you know, slap in the face, just the continuation of genocide and colonization on our people.
1: Bridger Pipeline also operates the Poplar Pipeline in Montana, which in 2015 spilled 50,000 gallons of oil into the Yellowstone River. For NPR News, I'm Kayla DeRoche in Billings, Montana.

0: 42 degrees in Kodiak with overcast skies. West wind steady at 14, gusting to 24 at the airport. They have 10 miles of visibility there. The Weather Service is calling for mostly cloudy skies all day and tonight too. Look for a period of rain somewhere between 4 p.m. and 7 p.m.
1: From WHYY in Philadelphia, this is Fresh Air. I'm Tanya Mosley. Today, Kimberly Williams Crenshaw, the legal scholar who named two of the most contested ideas in American politics, intersectionality and critical race theory, has written a new book. It's called Back Talker, an American Memoir. The book takes us to her childhood in Canton, Ohio, and her path through Cornell, Harvard Law, and the University of Wisconsin, where in 1988, as a graduate student, she sketched the diagram of a crossroads that offered the framework for understanding how race, class, and gender overlap, known as intersectionality. We talk about how we've gone from Anita Hill and Clarence Thomas to the presidential election and Kamala Harris's loss. Also about grief and what it teaches a person to see. First News.
2: Live from NPR News, I'm Lakshmi Singh. The United Arab Emirates says it is actively engaging with missile and drone attacks from Iran. Meanwhile, the U.S. has attempted to end Iran's hold on the Strait of Hormuz by creating an enhanced security area, prompting new warnings from the Iranian government. Still, U.S. Defense Secretary Pete Hegseth and Joint Chiefs of Staff Chairman General Dan Kane say the U.S.-Iran ceasefire is still holding. NPR's Greg Myrie with Hegseth's and Kane's latest update from the Pentagon this morning.
3: They said the shooting yesterday was below the threshold of resuming combat operations. And they said, though, that the first day of this operation showed that the U.S., not Iran, controls the strait, that the U.S. blockade is holding while Iran's is not. No new clashes have been reported today. However, no additional commercial ships have gone through the strait.
2: NPR's Greg Myrie reporting. There's a test of President

0: Trump's power of political retribution playing out in an unexpected place. Half a dozen Indiana state Senate primaries. NPR's Tamara Keith reports of voting ends today.
1: President Trump said the Republican state senators who rejected his push for new congressional maps should be ashamed of themselves. Then he and his political allies worked to recruit challengers and have dumped millions of dollars into the races. Republican state Senator Spencer Deary is one of the targeted incumbents.
2: You've seen it at the national level, but I think what is unprecedented is at the local level. To my knowledge, there has never been an election in our nation's history where you have Washington, D.C. meddling this much in a systematic way across a state.
1: A political advisor to President Trump tells NPR these incumbents are headed to their, quote, political slaughter. Tamara Keith, NPR News.
0: In Ohio, voters are deciding competitive primary races for the U.S. Senate and House, and Michigan residents will determine the outcome of a special election and control of the state Senate. A new proposal to manage water from the Colorado River would make it much easier for cities in Arizona to tolerate cuts to their water supply. KJZZ's Alex Hager reports the plan was co-signed by Arizona, California, and Nevada.
3: Those states would leave water in the Colorado River as part of an effort to prop up dangerously low reservoirs. Arizona would still have to take cuts, but they would not be as deep as suggested in a previous plan. Patrick Dent is with the Central Arizona Project, which brings Colorado River water to the Phoenix area.
4: That's the difference between devastating, impossible to manage cuts that would have real impacts on some of those communities' residents to something that's manageable.
3: The plan would still need approval from federal water managers, but they appear likely to pass at least parts of the new proposal. For NPR News, I'm Alex Hager in Phoenix.
0: It's NPR News.
5: In 2022, researchers studying satellite images of East Antarctica saw something that surprised and disturbed them. 20 times as large as the island of Manhattan, the Conger ice shelf had suddenly fragmented into icebergs and floated away. The Antarctic continent is ringed by ice shelves, where glacial ice extends outward from the continent onto the surface of the ocean. Breaking and detachment at the edges of these ice shelves is an ongoing natural process. But over the last several decades, scientists have watched in alarm as several large ice shelves all in West Antarctica have totally disintegrated. This change appears to be caused by the warming of the global climate due to human activities such as burning fossil fuels. Researchers are worried that faster melting of Antarctic ice due to climate change will cause global sea levels to rise. The ice shelves surrounding Antarctica act like a cork in a bottle, restraining the flow of glacial ice from the continent out into the sea. When they collapse, a restraining force on landed ice is lost, and more ice flows into the sea to melt. In the past, concern has focused on West Antarctica. The collapse of the Conger ice shelf in East Antarctica came as a big surprise because geoscientists thought the ice of East Antarctica was stable. Researchers think that shifting ocean currents brought warmer seawater to the area and contributed to the collapse, which raises new concerns about East Antarctica. The Conger ice shelf is near the Denman Glacier, which holds enough ice to raise global sea levels by 5 feet if it ever melted. This moment of science comes from Indiana University, with production support from the Office of the Provost. I'm Yael Cassander.
6: KMXT is supported in part by a grant from Mike Williams, who believes an informed public makes for good citizens.

0: This is Fresh Air. I'm Tanya Mosley. My guest today, Kimberly Williams Crenshaw, is a legal scholar responsible for naming two of the most contested ideas in American politics, intersectionality and critical race theory. She has written a new memoir about how she came to those words and what it has been like to watch the courts, legislators, and the media weaponize and redefine them. The book is called Backtalker, An American Memoir. The first of those words came together one late night in 1988 at the University of Wisconsin. Crenshaw was a young legal scholar pulling apart one of the most important court cases of her career. A black woman had sued General Motors for discrimination, and a federal court told her she could sue either as a black person or as a woman, but not both at once. Crenshaw took a legal pad and drew two roads crossing. One road was race, the other was gender. She put an X at the intersection and wrote the woman's name there. The law, she would later argue, could not see this woman because it could only look down one road at a time. She named that X intersectionality. A few years later, with 30 other scholars of color, she helped name a second idea, critical race theory, a body of legal scholarship that argues race is not incidental to American law, but built into it. The scholars were responding to a legal world that insisted it was neutral. More than 20 states now restrict how it can be taught. Crenshaw's memoir argues that the language she named comes from everything she has seen, heard, and felt, from her childhood in Canton, Ohio, to the halls of Cornell, Harvard Law, and the University of Wisconsin. Kimberly Williams Crenshaw is a professor of law at UCLA and Columbia Law School and the founder of the African American Policy Forum. And Kimberly Williams Crenshaw, welcome to Fresh Air.
1: Thank you so much for having me.
0: You know, this title, Backtalker, you know, it's the word that adults use when a child won't shut up. You know, it's not a compliment. But your use of the word, it's like a flag in the sand.
1: That's my intent. I was always encouraged to talk and was always encouraged to call out conditions, experiences that I thought were unfair or inexplicable. The two came together when I was young, but as I moved into my career, moved into thinking about the things that still exist in this world that are not fair, that are reflections of hierarchies and exclusions of the past, those things exist. So talking back to them, first of all, acknowledges that we're not living in a world in which we are all standing on equal footing. And secondly, many of those moments in which we recognize that things are not equal expect us to simply fold our objections into it or to silence how we're thinking or feeling or questioning, often as a condition for fitting in or for moving forward. So we're basically being told to be seen and not heard in this moment. And we have to muster the courage, the willingness, quite frankly, the righteous indignation to talk back against these expectations.
0: Well, you first learned this as a young girl in Canton, Ohio. Your parents expected you and your older brother to come to dinner every night with something to say, something you'd learned, something you thought about, kind of like homework for dinner. I think
1: Yes. That's
0: how you put it in the book.
1: Exactly.
0: Tell me about those conversations.
1: Well, my parents were not of the belief that dinner is just a ritual of nourishment and not family time and not educational time. The first thing to recognize is my parents were both educators, my mom and my dad. And that didn't stop when they left the schoolhouse. You know, they came home with the same kind of commitment to prepare their children for a world that we were trying to create, that we were hoping for. So part of that preparation is to you know, speak when you're spoken to have something to say, to have some thoughts about what you're seeing in the world, and to be able to defend what it is that you are talking about. So that started from a very early age, and my friends did used to tease me when I had to stop playing, you know, a little bit before we were called in for dinner, because I had to think about what am I going to talk about at the dinner table tonight. and many times, you know, it was about things that kids think about. So, you know, I press them all the time about, tell me about this Santa Claus thing. I really don't understand it. So I'm looking around the neighborhood and I'm seeing this number of houses, and a lot of them don't have chimneys. So, you know, it started when I was really, really little. But as I grew older, the conversation would turn to a neighbor who was called Barefoot Annie. She was an Italian immigrant and was pretty much, I guess, from her perspective, left behind as the neighborhood transitioned from an all-white neighborhood to a largely black one. And when we rode by on our bicycles, she would, you know, call us names. She would use the water hoses to spray us. And I would come home and report this and try to understand what had we done to her that made her so hostile to us. And these were the kind of ways that as a child I began to understand what and who I was seen to be by people like Barefoot Annie. And my parents would walk me through or ask me how I thought or how I felt about that. So it was coming to consciousness with active interrogation and conversation rather than sort of the silent immersion into the racial order that I was born into.
0: Yeah. And we're talking about the 1960s.
1: Yes.
0: And yeah. There's the night that you write about so beautifully. It's also, of course, one of our biggest tragedies for our country. One night, the phone rings in the middle of dinner. Your mother answers, singing the words Crenshaw residence, like she always did. And then she sucked in her breath because she had been hit with the news that Martin Luther King had been killed. And you write that you had never seen your father cry until that moment. Take me to that night.
1: And my father was a big man, a former football player, 6'2", gregarious, son of a minister. I called him the Martin to my mother's Malcolm. And when he picked up the phone and heard my grandfather tell him what had happened, I mean, he heaved. He bent forward. I'd never seen him be emotional like that, him being hurt like that. It signified for me that there was a tragedy that had occurred, not just to him individually or us as a family, but to a bigger group of us. I call it the we throughout the book. And it just seemed that everywhere people were, it's like the wind had been taken out of us, the spirit had been taken out of us. There was such a feeling of an upward trajectory. We were clearly aware that we were in the middle of a fight over equality. I was born, you know, at a time where some of the basic things that we take for granted now were not yet legal, including the Voting Rights Act. But there was still some sense that, you know, we were arriving somewhere. And this was just like, not just air out of the balloon, it sort of exploded, you know, our sense of possibility. So I remember it clearly, and I think it's also was punctuated by the next day when the activists brought all of us together in a church and asked all of us, you know, did anyone have anything to say about this moment? And we were kids from kindergarten to high school. And we were all sitting in the church, and it pained me because no one had anything to say. Maybe the words weren't there. You know, our emotions were, you know, all confused. But the silence just was devastating to me. What I remember the most is the feeling like we cannot let them turn us around. We cannot let them take our dreams away from us by just killing our leader. We know that's what they're trying to do, and we just won't stand for it.
0: That feeling has been what I sense from you, the fuel that has really driven you for a big part of your life. And, you know, you can hear these stories so much growing up that you kind of become a little desensitized to them. There's something palpable about you telling it right now as we really sit with what the Supreme Court has ruled regarding the Voting Rights Act and the overturning of so many elements of the Civil Rights Act. And I just want to know, how are you feeling right now?
1: Gutted, of course, because, you know, this moment that I'm retelling was a part of a legacy of fighting back, part of a legacy of sacrificing. You know, people actually died for these laws. They, you know, were beaten. Some of them, you know, damaged for life because it was more important to insist on the promises that were made to us as a people, to us as a democracy, than it was to hide their light or just to fold into a status quo that was unlivable. And having lived through that moment, albeit as a child, I mean, I watched this stuff unfolding on television. I watched the Selma marchers being beaten. I watched children my age being tortured, frankly, by dogs, being, you know, their bodies being tossed into the air by water hoses simply because they were demanding to be given the same access, being treated the same way as any other American. And having been able to enjoy the fruits of that labor and the fruits of that sacrifice through the creation of the Voting Rights Act, which, you know, is called the crown jewel of the civil rights movement, seeing it systemically dismantled piece by piece by piece, to see that history basically be unwritten right now, being erased right now, seeing us being pushed back right now. It makes me want to weep, but we don't have time for that. This is the time to talk back against that erasure.
0: If you're just joining us, my guest is legal scholar Kimberly Williams Crenshaw. Her new memoir is called Back Talker. We'll be back shortly. This is Fresh Air.

0: This is Fresh Air, and my guest today is Kimberly Williams Crenshaw, the legal scholar who named two of the most contested ideas in American politics, intersectionality and critical race theory. Her new memoir is Back Talker. You seem to have had a front row seat to so much through your parents. Your mother inherited two homes and an apartment building from her grandfather, who bought them in the 1930s. And then you write about the city of Canton taking them through something called urban renewal, which has a polite name and a long history of moving Black families' wealth into other people's pockets, essentially. Mm-hmm. Your mother went to City Hall to fight. She lost, but tell me briefly about that fight.
1: Yeah. Well, this was actually property that she inherited from her father, who was one of two Black doctors in town.
0: Your grandfather, right?
1: Yes, my grandfather. And he was, you know, obviously in a position to be able to begin to acquire property, which, of course, is, you know, the great American way. He passed this on to my mother. But then in the 60s, there was a move to remove what was called urban blight. Hundreds of millions of dollars were made available to local communities from the federal government to effectuate this policy. And in addition, there was highway development dollars that were also made available. So we're talking about a reality in local communities in which African Americans still, you know, didn't have the same kind of local political power as their white counterparts. So when the debate about how to use this money comes, you know, to the city council and to the city managers, whose property is most likely to be sacrificed to build industrial plants and to lay out highways to attract businesses? It's the Black corridor. It's the Black commercial area. And these are often policies and practices that play out over several years. So if a community is designated as one that is going to eventually be raised and built over with highways, a lot of things start happening. Banks stop lending for development in that area. The area becomes redlined. It becomes less valuable. There's market forces that kick in that consistently rob the property of its value. So by the time the moment arrives to take this property, it's worth less, sometimes worth less than it was when it was purchased. So my mother was given pennies on the dollar for her apartment building, for her homes. And of course, what that meant was the ability of generational wealth to build is basically robbed of Black property owners. And this was all legal. That's what turned my interest to thinking more critically about what the law facilitated, because in no place other than in the conversation about urban renewal being effectively Black removal was there a race explicit justification. But it was equally devastating to see it unfold. And it made it clear that whether or not law is explicitly calling out its racist intentions, racial harm can still happen. That was the observation that I took to college, to law school, and ultimately became part of how I thought about critical race theory.
0: You know, when I read that story about urban renewal and your mother's fight, which she lost, it's like it's decades before you write your first paper on how American law uses neutral language to do unequal work. And I wanted to know, though, as a child, you're watching all of this happen. You're watching your mother lose this fight. And you know, even from a child's mind, that she's not wrong, but there's something else working to make this work not in her favor. Is there another lesson that you were learning? Like, what does that kind of mother teach a daughter about losing within a system that's not meant for you to win? Like, tell me about how your mother continued on in spite of her losses.
1: You know, I think that there was never a question about whether it was the right fight or whether it was a good fight. The only question was, how could the fight have resulted in a different conclusion? And I think that is probably what turned me more to thinking about, well, what does our community need to be prepared to do better? How can we see it coming at an earlier period of time so we can get ready for the battle that is ahead? So it made me think more strategically. It made me think, why was Mom one of the few who actually thought, well, let's take this fight to City Hall? So I saw my mom as a warrior. I saw my mom as holding down in her generations the stories that she learned from her mother and her father. My mom was a warrior, but also a griot. So she would take me around town and show me the Palace Theater that didn't want to allow her to sit in the middle of the theater and tried to make her go up to the balcony. She showed me the root beer stand that wouldn't serve them in the glass mugs, but would, you know, try to serve them in paper cups. So passing on that history was important in understanding that some of the consequences of discrimination, if we aren't available or don't know the story about how it came to be, we're more likely to infer that this is just the way things have to be, or this is a product of our failures, as opposed to it's the product of power, sometimes racial power, to overdetermine the work that we do to make a good life for ourselves.
0: Our guest today is scholar and author Kimberly Williams Crenshaw. We'll be right back after a short break. I'm Tanya Mosley, and this is Fresh Air.

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0: This is Fresh Air. I'm Tanya Mosley, and my guest today is legal scholar Kimberly Williams Crenshaw. Her new memoir is Back Talker, an American memoir. Crenshaw is a distinguished professor of law at UCLA and Columbia Law School, where she specializes in civil rights and constitutional law. Her ideas have shaped American law for 40 years. They are also right now under organized political attack. She coined the term intersectionality in 1989 and is a leading scholar in critical race theory. She is also the co-founder of the African American Policy Forum and hosts the podcast Intersectionality Matters, and was elected to the American Academy of Arts and Sciences in 2021. I want to talk a little bit about loss and some of what you have learned from loss. You learned about losing early. Your father, he was a beautiful singer with a wonderful voice. He was a public housing administrator, the man who taught you that law could be a tool for fairness. Then in 1969, he died when you were 10 years old. And your mother carried the loss of your father while raising you and your older brother. And then a few years later, you all lost him too. Can you tell me just a little bit about what happened to him?
1: So my brother miraculously survived the Vietnam War. And my mom, the warrior that she was able to get him honorably discharged, in part because some of the things he encountered as a black soldier. Her hope was that he would now get back on track as a college graduate eventually. He wanted to go to Kent State. She didn't want him to go to Kent State because in the year or two before, the National Guard had opened fire on protesters at Kent State and had killed four students. Mm-hmm. So the last thing she wanted him to be involved in was anti-war demonstrations. She knew he would be in the middle of that. So she sent him to Wilberforce, where she thought he'd be safe. About 6 weeks after he got there, as we were told, there was a fight between Wilberforce students and Central State students. And for years, we'd been told that there was some kind of a scuffle over a movie on Halloween, which made no sense to me. And my brother was a bystander, and someone shot into the crowd and hit him. For
0: I'm sorry,
1: years.
0: Yeah.
1: Well, thank you for that.
0: That's the story you knew. That's the story that
1: That's
0: you believed.
1: The story.
0: Yeah.
1: That's the story. And it wasn't until I began to write this chapter of the book with the assistance, interestingly enough, of the newly digitized archive of newspaper reports that I was able to find out a little more. I didn't know that the story had been covered from coast to coast. I didn't know that there was a suspect that had been brought in. I didn't know that the local police said that charges were imminent. And I didn't know that suddenly all that just disappeared until within the last couple of years, where I was able to read about it. And then reading these stories about the possibility of finding some kind of justice and accountability, and then the fact that it just went away, and there was no investigation after that. And then later when my mom tried to, they said that the records had been destroyed. Knowing that she as a mother could do nothing to seek justice for her son, that just broke my heart all over again, because I know how that must have felt. She couldn't protect him, and then she couldn't see to it that justice was served.
0: You know, Kimberly, I've always known that grief is a kind of knowledge, but I've never really been able to articulate what the knowledge is outside of grief itself. And you write a book about a life of seeing, of being able to name things other people couldn't. And so many Black families have experienced in some form or fashion, especially during that time period. It's a common story of investigations that don't make it through fully, or you don't know the full story and you learn things later, or you never learn at all. What did your grief teach you to see?
1: I've struggled with this, especially later in life when I've heard about how grief can be that shadow and that there are ways of getting beyond it. And I believe that there are possibilities there, but I also believe that for us to be able to hold on to the imperative of justice, for us to realize that our struggle is to be agents in our own life, and that any moment can bring conditions, it can bring a dynamic that you don't see coming and that you cannot protect yourself against. That's, I think, what made it easier for me to see the links between the past that we sometimes want to believe that we are no longer living in and the current moment. So growing up and knowing about lynching, knowing about how successful you can be as a Black business owner, and because of that success, you could lose your life. Or growing up knowing about Tulsa, how a community could survive and thrive, and because of that success, you stand to lose everything. One has to hold on to that sense of loss in order to be appropriately cautious and aware that no matter the fact that you can have a Black family in the White House, you can also, in 10 years or 20 years later, find yourself struggling to actually have the right to vote. I think that sense of, I'm never going to forget how quickly things can turn, is what being woke is all about.
0: If you're just joining us, my guest is legal scholar Kimberly Williams Crenshaw. Her new memoir is called Backtalker, an American memoir. We'll be back shortly. This is Fresh Air.

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1: This is Fresh Air, and my guest is Kimberly Williams Crenshaw. Her new book is called Back Talker, An American Memoir. I'm fast-forwarding now all the way to graduate school. You're in Wisconsin. You have gone through Cornell. You have gone through Harvard Law. And you are sitting down with this important case. And one night, you're trying to figure out how a federal court could look at a Black woman and say that her injury did not exist. You drew an intersection on a legal pad, and you wrote her name at the X. Did you know what you had at that moment when you were trying to find the language to articulate what this woman was experiencing both as a woman and as a Black person?
2: I had no idea how the framework or the word would travel, especially because it was in the context of trying to create a remedial framework for people who consider themselves very smart judges, but couldn't figure out something that seemed pretty obvious to me. So the idea was simply to use an experience as a metaphor to build understanding into their legal decision making. So their understanding of what Emma DeGraff and Reed was asking for framed
1: that is the woman who filed the lawsuit.
2: Yes. And she was working in an industry that was not atypical, you know, in the 70s, 80s, an industry that was structured both by race and by gender. By that I mean there were jobs that were seen as appropriate for people who were Black, and there were jobs that were seen as appropriate for people who were women. But the Black jobs were usually the industrial jobs, the dangerous jobs, the dirty jobs. And the women's jobs were receptionists and secretary and telephone operators. So we're already dealing in an industry that has race and gender structure to it, which is discriminatory. But then on top of it, there was sort of the multiplication of the discrimination because, of course, the Black jobs were not appropriate for Black people who were women. And the women's jobs, secretary, et cetera, were not appropriate for women who were Black. So there was precious little space for a Black woman to get hired and to advance, you know, in this industry. When Emma DeGraffenried said, I am being discriminated against, not just as a Black person and not just as a woman, but as a Black woman, so I should be able to seek the law's protection against race and gender discrimination. The courts basically said, well, no, you can't do that. This is foul. You can't put two causes of action together to make a claim. Title VII says you can make it on the basis of race or gender. It doesn't say and. So sorry, Emma DeGraff and Reed, we can't help you here. And it just blew my mind. I thought, how can these very smart people not get that if you're protected against race discrimination, you're protected against all of it? So I turned to a metaphor basically to say, you judges go through intersections all the time. You're never on one course or another. So in the same way that traffic going north and south sometimes overlaps with traffic going east to west, discrimination on the basis of race sometimes overlaps with discrimination on the basis of gender. The law should provide a protection for that kind of discrimination. So that's where intersectionality came from.
1: Intersectionality has now become a word used to define so much, as you said, and there doesn't seem to be as much controversy, at least now, about it, not as much as critical race theory. And that is another way to describe something that is now very contentious in this moment. It's a graduate level field in legal studies. It has never been taught in K through 12 classrooms in this country. I mean, right now, more than 20 states now restrict how critical race theory can be taught. Your That's name right. is on a lot of the legislation. How does it feel to watch a coordinated political movement build itself out of a deliberate misreading of your scholarship?
2: Infuriating, of course. You know, these ideas have been around for decades before they were discovered and weaponized into the moral panic of the moment.
1: And I should have you, I think, define in the simplest way possible critical race theory.
2: Critical race theory is simply the idea that racial power is not always expressed in explicit racist terms, but is and has been embedded in many of our institutions, especially in the law.
1: I also just want to be clear about what has been misinterpreted, because when I hear that state legislatures throughout the country are banning critical race theory for elementary and middle and high schoolers, when you're talking about a study, a theory that law students would learn. Am I right in that?
2: Yes. Well, here's the thing. They're using critical race theory as the subject line for everything that has to do with race. So now that they have successfully said, if you're learning about the Tulsa massacre, that's critical race theory. If you are learning about the way that the Constitution embedded enslavement in it, despite the fact that slavery as a word never appears, that's critical race theory. If you talk about the Montgomery bus boycott and you talk about segregation as an anti-black policy and practice, that is critical race theory. So effectively, what they are trying to do with critical race theory is to say that any mention of race that talks about racial disempowerment, that talks about the hierarchies that were created between white people and everybody else, where these ideas are expressed, they are framed as divisive. They are framed as making white children feel bad. They're framed as being un-American, even though this is telling a story that is deeply American, and it's a story that involves white people who actually came together with black people and others to fight against these injustices. So it's a storyline that they do not want told.
1: If you're just joining us, my guest is legal scholar Kimberly Williams Crenshaw. Her new memoir is Back Talker, an American memoir. We'll be right back after a short break. This is Fresh Air.

0: This is Fresh Air, and my guest is Kimberly Williams Crenshaw. Her new book is called Back Talker, an American Memoir. I want to go back to 1991 when President Bush nominated Clarence Thomas to the Supreme Court. And to remind the audience, Anita Hill, she was a law professor at the time. She worked for Thomas at the EEOC, and she testified that he had sexually harassed her. And mainstream feminists defended Hill, but couldn't speak to her race. And black communities, you know, there was this contentious thing that was happening of choosing between race and gender. And you were actually on Hill's prep team. What did the country show you that week when you were working on that prep team?
1: There aren't a lot of moments in my life that I can say that was a disillusioning moment. But the Clarence Thomas and Anita Hill moment, that one really stands out. I was there when Clarence Thomas denounced the hearing as a high-tech lynching for black people who dared to think independently. And I thought, that's not going to fly. People know Clarence Thomas has been an anti-civil rights figure for some time. He's been an anti-woman figure. He's talked negatively about his sister, you know, with all the stereotypes and the tropes of a black welfare queen. And finally, the fact that this was a black woman who was talking about her experiences. There has never been a case on record that I knew of where a black woman's allegation had led to the lynching of anybody. So I thought at that moment, all right, we're ready to rock and roll. Come on, black people. Come on, African-American men. So we put out a call for African-American men to speak up, speak out, talk back. Exactly two African-American men came to the Capitol, and one was Luke Charles Harris, with whom I later founded the African-American Policy Forum. It was just stunning how little was known about the role that black women had historically played in even creating the cause of action called sexual harassment. Many of the early plaintiffs were black women. Black women have experienced sexual harassment at work since we arrived on these shores. So the sensibility that my being an employee in this house, in this firm, or in this governmental office does not give you license to assume that I am sexually available to you, that's very much a part of black women's consciousness and history. It's what Rosa Parks understood. It's why she got her start defending Recy Taylor, who was a black woman who was gang raped. So our whole history of the civil rights movement and fighting anti-blackness had this gender dimension, but it wasn't one that was told to people. So when Anita Hill came forward, a lot of black people saw her as just representing white women's issues. And therefore, we weren't able to stay together.
0: And then 33 years later, after Anita Hill, you watched Kamala Harris run for president. And something like 92% of black women voted for her, but the country by and large did not. And when you watched all of that, what did you recognize?
1: The same division that made it difficult for large numbers of African Americans to see in Anita Hill a black woman, I saw in the white women's vote. So majority of white women did not vote for Anita Hill. They did not see in her a woman who could constitute a repudiation of all of the deeply patriarchal and gendered dimensions of this this MAGA movement and candidate from the horrific things that the current occupant of the White House had said about women, what you can do to them, and the fact that women had lost the reproductive freedom. But she did not and could not represent that or carry a gender forward commitment to through the election. So I call this intersectional failure. And it's the ways that black women have not been often seen as representing a set of interests and issues that forward a racial justice agenda. And similarly, you know, Black women have not been embraced by the majority of women. This failure is not only damaging to people of color and to women, it's damaging to our entire republic. This is what we're seeing unfold at this moment.
0: You know, I'm talking to you, Kimberly, the week that the Supreme Court struck down a congressional map that had been drawn to create a second majority Black district under the Voting Rights Act. Clarence Thomas was in the majority there in that 6-3 decision. This summer, our country turns 250, and as America prepares to throw itself a party, what is the right word for what you are carrying right now?
1: Oh, I would say accountability through accurate remembering of our history. There are two things that jump to mind at this moment. I remember when I was at Girls Boys Nation, and you know, this is a program in which 317-year-olds are brought to Washington D.C. to learn leadership and to become patriots of our country. And I remember they took us to President Washington's plantation, and they tell us what happened there, and what stands out is what is unsaid. The life stories of the people who were owned by our president, who worked those plantations, who served these presidents. And sometimes that service was material. Sometimes that service was, in the case of Jefferson, sexual. And this is all unwritten in the celebratory history that we want to tell. And efforts to recalibrate, to incorporate that, to acknowledge the fact that if there is a mother in this country, it's Black women, because it's through our bodies that the wealth of the nation was able to launch the United States as the global power it actually became. And so later in our history, when Thurgood Marshall was thinking about how he would engage the bicentennial, he wrote a piece, he gave a speech that was later published. And in it, he basically said when he thinks about celebrating the country we've become, when he thinks about the rights that we take for granted, when he thinks about the legacy that we should be celebrating, it's not what happened in 1776. It's what happened in 1866. It's what happened at the end of the Civil War. It's the remaking of the Republic in a vision that truly celebrates the idea of citizenship that everyone has access to, not based on race, not based on previous condition of servitude. So I think there is a way of celebrating America. It celebrates those who fought for the true America. It celebrates those judges and lawyers and other actors who made good on a promise that we could be better. It is in that frame of mind that I'm going to celebrate their legacy this summer.
0: Kimberly Williams Crenshaw, thank you so much for this book and this conversation.
1: Thank you so much. It's been an honor to be in conversation with you.
0: Pioneering legal scholar Kimberly Williams Crenshaw. Her new book is called Backtalker, an American Memoir. To keep up with what's on the show and get highlights of our interviews, follow us on Instagram at NPR Fresh Air. Fresh Air's executive producer is Sam Brigger. Our technical director and engineer is Audrey Bentham, with engineering help today from Jose Yanis at WDET.

0: 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More at strawberry.me/public. And from BritBox, taking viewers to worlds of drama, romance, and scandal with new original period dramas, featuring the other Bennett sister from the world of Jane Austen. 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
1: This is Bird Note. Birds make all kinds of sounds, from squawks to chirps to warbles, and they can have different meanings. When you're first starting to bird by ear, it can be helpful to learn the difference between songs and calls. Birds produce songs to establish territory, attract a mate, and fend off rivals. They're more frequently performed by males during the breeding season, but many species sing year-round, and some female birds sing too. For example, male and female northern cardinals produce a song with clear whistles. Songs can also be dry and mechanical, like this chipping sparrow's, or jumbled and metallic, like this great-tailed grackle's. For everything else they need to say, birds use calls. Contact calls help birds stick together while foraging or traveling. This American goldfinch makes a flight call to let the flock know he's still with the group. When there's danger nearby, black-capped chickadees make a distinctive alarm call. In fact, chickadee alarm calls are understood by dozens of other species, including birds and birders. For Bird Note, I'm Joni Franklin. 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
3: 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This is KMXT Kodiak 100.1 FM. It's 9 o'clock. We're also streaming live on the web at kmxt.org, and we are in HD. Good morning, Rex. Are you listening?

Chmai, hello, I'm Derek. Welcome to the Alutiiq Word of the Week, a lesson in Alutiiq language and culture. This week's word is which means to mark them. In a sentence, which means they used to mark their spears. The Alutiiq verb chitchuluni can either mean to mark or to scratch. Today, some of the Alutiiq words for pencil, pen, and even signature are related to this term. In the past, however, chitchulugi probably referred to making ownership marks. Across the north, coastal peoples identified their property with such marks. Men and women painted, carved, cut, and sewed special designs into objects to show they belonged to a person, a household, or a family. Ownership marks typically used a few lines to create a simple design. People placed them on many items, from bowls and buckets to parkas, but they were most common on hunting and fishing gear. Archaeological finds from Kodiak suggest that Alutiiq ancestors used ownership marks for at least 6,500 years. Early designs include a pair of parallel diagonal lines, a pair of perpendicular crossed lines, an X, a long Y, or a series of short, parallel, horizontal lines purposefully cut into one side of the lance. Over time, the designs became more varied. Simple lines are present, but there are also geometric designs, circles,

0: arched lines, and motifs that may represent feathers or skeletons. One lance head has a band of incised design that resembles parka embroidery, a series of small dots between a pair of parallel lines. A few designs have recognizable silhouettes, an aerial view of a harpoon sea mammal, a bird's footprint, or a person. Ownership marks helped hunters maintain respectful relationships with animal spirits and ensure future harvesting success. In the Alaska Native world, animals give themselves to harvesters who act respectfully. A respectful hunter never kills an animal without retrieving its body. Ownership marks helped each hunter take proper care of the animals they harvested. The Aleutic Word of the Week is produced in Kodiak, Alaska by the Aleutic Museum with support from the Kodiak Island Borough School District. Words are spoken and translated by Aleutic elders Nicole Oakley, Florence Pestrikoff, and Sophie Shepherd. Lessons are written by the Aleutic Museum with assistance from Kodiak Island Aleutic speakers. Lessons are published in the Kodiak Daily Mirror each Friday. Subscribe to a weekly lesson email by visiting the Aleutic Museum's website at aleuticmuseum.org and find our podcast in the iTunes Store. To learn more about the Aleutic language, please visit aleuticlanguage.org. Puyana, thank you for listening.
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3: 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It's Tuesday, May 5th, 2026. Hi, Mom. Hi, Rex. Let's look at the weather here in Kodiak on the northeast side of the island. Kodiak City, Chiniak, Yuzinki, and Port Lions. Currently, it's overcast and 43 degrees. Today, rain is likely mainly after 4 p.m., mostly cloudy with a high near 48. West wind 5 to 10 miles an hour with gusts as high as 20. Chance of precipitation this afternoon is 60%. Tonight, rain likely mainly before 7 p.m., mostly cloudy with a low around 38. Calm wind becoming west around 5 miles per hour after midnight. Tomorrow, mostly sunny with a high near 48. West wind 5 to 10 miles an hour becoming south in the afternoon. And tomorrow night, partly cloudy with a low around 34 and calm wind. And on the other side of the island, the southwest side, Larsen Bay, Old Harbor, Akiak, and Karluk. Overcast and 43 degrees there too. Today, mostly cloudy with a chance of rain. Highs in the mid-40s, west wind 15 miles an hour. Tonight, mostly cloudy with a chance of rain and a slight chance of snow, believe it or not. Lows in the mid-30s, west wind 15 miles an hour with gusts to 25. And tomorrow, partly cloudy in the morning, then becoming mostly sunny, highs in the mid-40s. West wind 10 to 15 miles an hour with gusts to 25. The sun rose this morning at 6.07 a.m. and the sun will set tonight at 10.06 p.m. Sun rises tomorrow at 6.05 a.m. gives us 15 hours and 58 minutes of daylight, a gain of 4 minutes and 31 seconds. We had a record high temperature of 68 degrees in 2004 and a record low of 18 degrees in 1945. And the marine forecast, synopsis for the North Gulf Coast, Kodiak Island waters, and Cook Inlet. A 990 millibar North Pacific low moves to 20 nautical miles east of Chignik Tuesday morning before tracking northward to 66 nautical miles southeast of Seward Tuesday afternoon at 1,006 millibars before gradually dissipating over the northern Gulf Tuesday night. Marmot Island to Sitkanak out to 15 nautical miles small craft advisory today. Today, west wind 20 knots, seas 13 feet. Tonight, southwest wind 20 knots, seas 7 feet. Chiniak Bay, today, west wind 10 knots in the morning, becoming variable less than 10 knots. Gust to 20 knots in the morning, seas 2 feet. Tonight, variable wind less than 10 knots, becoming west 10 knots after midnight, seas 2 feet. Marmot Bay, today, west wind 15 knots, diminishing to 10 knots in the afternoon, seas 3 feet. Tonight, southwest wind 10 knots, becoming 15 knots after midnight, seas 3 feet. And Shelikoff Strait, today, west wind 15 knots, seas 3 feet. Tonight, southwest wind 20 knots, seas 5 feet. On the tides in the Kodiak area, we have an outgoing tide. Our low tide will be at 11:01 this morning of minus 0.3 feet. High tide for us will be at 5:35. This evening is 6.1 feet, and our next low tide is at 10:34 tonight of 3.2 feet. And on the west side in Larsen Bay, their low tide will be at 11:25 this morning of minus 0.6 feet. High tide will be at 5:46 p.m. of 10.9 feet. And their next low tide is at 11:13 p.m. of 4.7 feet. And community announcements. Today, MMIP vigil and wreath release with Canada Tribal Victim Services starting at 5 p.m. at Oscar's Spit. MMIP stands for Missing and Murdered Indigenous People. This term recognizes the broader crisis impacting Native communities where Indigenous individuals, women, girls, men, and boys are disproportionately affected by violence, go missing, or are murdered. These cases are often underreported and underinvestigated, leaving families without closure. MMIP is more than a statistic. It reflects ongoing systems of inequality, jurisdictional gaps, and historical injustices that continue to endanger our public today. So today at 5 p.m., there's a wreath release down at Oscar Spit. Also today, well, a couple times this week, the Kodiak City Council is going to hold budget work sessions today at 5:30 and Thursday at 5:30. These meetings will take place in the City Hall Conference Room. The meetings are open to the public and they're web streamed. You can get all kinds of information on the City of Kodiak website, or if you have specific questions, you can call the city clerk at 486-8636. And borough meetings today at 5:30 p.m., Women's Bay Service Area Board regular meeting in the Bayside Fire Hall. And Thursday, May 7th at 6:30 p.m., Assembly regular meeting in the Borough Assembly Chambers. These meetings are also open to the public, and meeting packets and information are online on the Borough website. You can call the Borough Clerk at 486-9310. And the library, always stuff going on at the library. Tomorrow at 3 p.m. is the regular Teen D&D Club. Thursday, May 7th at 1 p.m., join them for a garden party to help get the gardens ready for summer. Wear your grubbies to get dirty. Tools are provided. On Friday at 10:30 a.m. is a lap sit story time. And Friday at 3 p.m. is Lego Club. And then coming up on Saturday, May 9th at 12:30 p.m., the library will roll out its new cooking cart for a demonstration on how to make pancit. Pancit is a traditional Filipino noodle dish made from noodles, vegetables, protein, and a savory sauce. The recipe will be given out at the end of the demonstration. Space is limited to 15 people. A link to the sign-up genius is available on the library's website, and you can sign up through sign-up genius, or you can call the library. Their phone number is 486-8686. That demonstration is this Saturday at 12:30 p.m. Also associated with the library is the Kodiak Public Library Association. Wednesday, tomorrow at 5:30, from 5:30 to 7, there's going to be a KPLA board meeting at the Kodiak Public Library Multipurpose Room. And coming up is the Big Crab Festival book sale. That happens during Crab Fest. So if you have books and you want to donate to the Library Association for that book sale, you can drop them off at Cost Savers. Or if you have more than one box, you want to email hello@kpla.us to get directions and make arrangements to have those books dropped off someplace else besides Cost Savers. Kodiak Kindness is offering infant nutrition workshops. The next one is Thursday, May 7th from 6:30 to 7:30 at the Kodiak Public Library. 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And this Saturday, coming up, the Saturday, the plant sale fundraiser for KMXT. It's going to start at noon at 1223 West Kuskoff Street. There's going to be vegetables, flower and herb seedlings, perennials, berries, rhubarb, shrubs, indoor plants, and more. 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Plant sale is this Saturday at noon. And to put on your calendar, join us to learn about Kodiak State Parks. This is the regular meeting of Kodiak State Parks Citizen Advisory Board. takes place Monday, May 11th at 6 p.m. in the Fort Abercrombie State Park office. It's an ongoing discussion of Kodiak State Park's projects, progress, and purpose. A board seat is available. 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You can contact Ben, at Benjamin Shryock at alaska.gov for info. Okay, that'll do it for your community announcements and your Island Messenger this morning. 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
6: Del 9 al 18 de mayo habrá servicios sin costo para toda la comunidad de atención médica, dental, salud conductual y optometría, disponibles en Kodiak y en las aldeas cercanas, como parte de la misión Arctic Care, organizada localmente por la Asociación Nativa del Área de Kodiak. 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
3: Well, this morning on the Tuesday Morning Music Show, we're going to hear quite an eclectic mix, as usual. We will hear from Mumford & Sons and eventually Lyra Lynn. We're going to start this one off with Tom Waits.

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She'd sing like an angel

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Still swinging high at the borderline. 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

0: Here's today's edition of Health in a Heartbeat. Your understanding of aging might start with an absolute. Over the years, as our bodies and brains undergo wear and tear, we experience a gradual physical and cognitive decline. But your perspective on aging can impact your health and well-being more than you might think. A longitudinal study from researchers at Yale University sought to put the expectation that aging holds no room for improvement to the test, a flaw they believed is common in the field of gerontology. They designed the study to determine if a positive attitude about aging ultimately carried a positive impact on participants' mental and physical health. To evaluate their cognitive well-being, researchers tested their short-term memory and math skills and used a simple walking exercise to examine their mobility. Improvement was linked to those who held positive attitudes about their aging. More than 45% of the study's participants showed a boost in their thinking skills over time. The same was true for their walking ability. Notably, people improved even if they started from a normal level of functioning, not just those who were at a deficit. Adopting an attitude of positivity can be easier said than done, but experts have some tips to help. To start, focus on short-term goals and celebrate even the smallest, most realistic wins each day. Finding ways of engaging with your community and friends is another way of reminding yourself you're an active participant in the world around you. And it's trite, but true. At the end of the day, aging is something we're all lucky to have in common. Health in a Heartbeat is produced by University of Florida Health, committed to advancing excellence in patient care, research, and education, and by WUFTFM. Our medical advisors include University of Florida College of Medicine faculty members who provide the latest information in health research and patient care. 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

0: was Lyra Lynn with Same as Hopeless. We heard Ed Harcourt with In My Time of Dust, Pearl Jam Given to Fly, Mumford & Sons Prize Fighter, Selena Moon and Haas Music with I Am Not Alone, John Prine, It's a Big Old Goofy World, and we started off with Tom Waits, San Diego Serenade.
1: 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But Sanchez wasn't chasing a trend. 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Coming up, Steven Sanchez talks about how a questionable guitar purchase changed everything in an encore edition of the Next World Cafe.
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3: KMXT's Spring Plant Sale is on Saturday, May 9th at noon at 1223 West Kuskov Street. Whether you're filling a few pots or planning out a bunch of raised beds, this is a great way to pick up healthy, locally grown plants and support a good cause at the same time. There will be vegetables, flower seedlings, herb seedlings, perennials, berries, rhubarb, shrubs, indoor plants, and more. 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KMXT's Plant Sale, Saturday, May 9th at noon, 1223 West Kuskov Street.

Pioneer 48, west wind 5 to 10 miles an hour with gusts as high as 20. Tomorrow it says mostly sunny with a high near 48, so looking forward to that. 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

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What should gardeners be doing right now to prepare for planting? Will Alaska farmers try any new crops this season? Practical tips for growing fresh food from your own plot of land and learning more about farms and farmers markets is our discussion today on Talk of Alaska.

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2: Hello from Alaska Public Media. It's Talk of Alaska. I'm Lori Townsend. So you may be thinking, I can't wait to get out in the yard and rake up all those dead leaves and other debris on my lawn to bag up and toss in the landfill. But wait, please don't. Although the temptation to rake your lawn until it's bare of anything but grass sprouts may be strong after a long winter and the sad state of how our yards and garden beds look after the snow melts. But the reality is, all that leaf and twig debris is rich in nutrients for your yard, and if your lawn could talk, it would tell you to read Jeff Lowenfeld's Sunday column in the Anchorage Daily News that advocates for leaving the leaves. Like Mr. Lowenfeld's, I also hoard bags of leaves to add to my compost bin, and recently opened one that was beautifully mulchy. I put some in the compost and the rest on some garden beds. Today, we'll talk with experts about the benefits of not hauling away leaves.

0: leaves, as well as learn other ways of aiding soil health for better food production and flowers too, yes. On the line with us from Fairbanks is Heidi Rader. Heidi is a professor at the University of Fairbanks Extension Office. She blogs about gardening and creates videos on soil preparation and planting. Also on the line with us today is Brad St. Pierre. Brad is a farmer and owns Goosefoot Farm. He is the executive director of the Tanana Farmers Market Association. Brad is also the board chair of the Alaska Farmers Market Association. And in the studio with me today is Teresa Brown.
1: Hello.
0: Hi, Teresa. Teresa wears a lot of gardener hats in Anchorage. She is the network coordinator for Anchor Gardens. She's the organic gardening coordinator for Yardacopia, a program run by ACAT, Alaska Community Action on Toxics. And she's working on some other ag-related efforts in South Central that we'll learn more about this hour. Welcome, all of you. Thanks for being with us today.
2: Thank you.
3: Thank you.
4: Thanks for having me.
0: You can also join our discussion today, Alaskans. Are you someone who grows food for yourself or as a living? Do you want to start gardening and need some tips for how to get started and the best plants to consider for your region? You can call us statewide at 1-800-478-8255. That's 1-800-478-8255. If you're in Anchorage, the local number is 907-550-8422. 550-8422. You can also email us, talk@alaskapublic.org. Okay, so I have to admit my bias for this topic. I grew up in farm families and have been a gardener delighting in my own backyard food crops for decades. To get us started, Heidi, describe the different growing zones in Alaska and how that greatly affects the type of food you can grow there. From the rainforests of southeast to the Arctic tundra, Alaska has a lot of different microclimate zones. Even Anchorage garden varieties can vary quite a bit from one side of the city to the other. Talk about what people should know and where they can get detailed information so their efforts aren't frustrated by trying to grow the wrong thing for their region.
3: Oh, sure. So the USDA plant hardiness zone is one thing to consider, that, but that's based only on the average minimum temperature where you live. So that's particularly important for perennials. I really like the Alaska Garden Helper, which is on a University of Alaska website, and that talks about your growing season length, your average precipitation, as well as the average temperature throughout the growing season. So I think that's a great resource, and that's by city or town. You can look up that information. And you can also check out past weather data and really drill down onto what your microclimate may be where you live.
0: All right. Thanks for getting us started there. And for all of you, I started off the show today by talking about why you should not rake your yard until it's naked of leaves and twigs. For decades, I did exactly that, vigorously raking every leaf and twig off my lawn, out of my flower and food beds. I remember my mom saying, she grew up in farming families too, she would say, it's good to scratch the earth's back after a long winter. She was a vigorous raker also. Now I know to leave things alone. As Jeff Lohenfeld said in his column, leave twigs smaller than your thumb on the yard and just grind them up with your mower when it's dry enough to mow. Brad, your thoughts about soil amending, both for farmers and gardeners this time of year?
4: Yeah, well, it's really important as a regenerative vegetable farmer. We really believe that the soil is what is growing the plants. It's not a growing medium. It's the nutrients that you're building in healthy soil creates healthy plants. And the introduction of organic matter is incredibly important to a healthy garden or a healthy farm. And so, yeah, I haven't read the article, but I think, yeah, leaving more things to produce more organic matter is a good idea in your gardens and in your fields.
0: Well, and it also, I've realized, especially in a bed that I have in my front yard, it's around a big clump of birch trees, and the soil dries out so quickly there. I imagine that birch tree has a lot of tiny little roots that are just grabbing every bit of moisture it can. And so leaving a thick layer of leaves on that bed in particular really helps keep that moisture in the soil, too, so that helps things. Thanks for that, Brad. Teresa, describe how Anchor Gardens got started and how people can get involved.
2: Oh,
1: We started in 2020, right at the beginning of COVID, where the Anchorage Permaculture Guild was noticing this uptick of victory gardens happening in the lower 48 and looking at empty shelves in our grocery store, and said, let's bring that movement to Anchorage. But let's call it Anchor Gardens, and let's lean heavily toward permaculture, which is a regenerative, holistic design system. And
0: describe what's meant by permaculture.
1: It's a design system. And first and foremost, it's more than just gardening. It's how we can work with nature, the forces that are inherent in nature. And it's a design system with heart, earth care, people care, and fair share. We have 12 principles, the first one being observe and interact. So you would observe a piece of land for, you know, ideally 12 months before you do a design. And you track things like, where does the sun move across the land, the low spots, where's wind come from, where's wildlife, where's, you know, all of that. And so, so you're working with those forces in nature. And it's elegant. It's all about stacking functions and the relationships between the elements that you're putting together, like in your backyard, the chicken coop to the compost to the, you know, the greenhouse to the gardens, the herb garden, like different zones. Mm-hmm. And so it's a roadmap for how we can better live and provide for ourselves. And so back to Anchor Gardens, we started in 2020 with the idea of offering mentors in every neighborhood. And we had this permaculture guild, this group of avid gardeners already, this network already in place. So we define a neighborhood as one that has a community council. So there's approximately 37. And it quickly went from that in the first month or two to getting a vacant lot right next to City Market downtown, turning that into a permaculture garden, community garden, to having seed and seedling exchanges, garden picnic tours, stockpiles where we bring together these raw materials, these waste streams from businesses that we teach how to layer and create a compost pile, which you would plant directly in, which is lots of leaves as another reason for keeping those leaves. That's a important carbon source in the system. And we create these stockpiles that make it easy for Anchorage gardeners to come to one place and get what they need. And the best part about it is it's all free. We don't charge.
0: And this weekend, you're building a community garden. Tell us where it'll be located and what's meant by this community garden. Who can use it?
1: So May 10th, Mother's Day, we're doing, I'm teaching a class at 1 p.m., 1 to 2, on lasagna gardening. Another name for that is sheet mulching. And that's kind of what I was just describing of these different waste streams where we're layering carbon, nitrogen, and we're having it at 14th and Ingra in Fairview. This is our second community garden in that neighborhood. We're choosing that neighborhood primarily because it is a food desert, and we do see a need of food insecure neighborhood. And one of our taglines for Anchor Gardens is building food security one garden at a time. And what a community garden does is it provides residents of that neighborhood a place to grow if they don't have land or a balcony. It grows community. It does. The impact to a neighborhood is so much more than just a garden. We also plan to have our free farm stand there as well later in the summer.
0: Yeah, we'll talk about that as we go along too.
1: Yeah.
0: So people in Fairview, if they want to get involved, they can.
1: Yeah, so we encourage folks to stop by. The class is 1 to 2, and then the class is building the garden, 2 to 5, with a barbecue afterward. Residents that live in Fairview that help build a garden have priority for a garden plot.
0: Sure.
1: And then we encourage, then the next sort of tier would be residents of Fairview in terms of getting a garden plot there.
0: That's fantastic. I love to see those efforts. And as you said, it helps build community. People are coming together, talking as they're planting or harvesting, sharing things. It's a beautiful idea. Brad and Heidi, maybe Heidi, you start us off here. What kind of pruning or trimming should people be doing now? Or is it too late for any sort of pruning. I was told to trim my cherry tree in February before sap runs. Is that accurate? Are there other times of the year when it's safe to trim, especially, you know, your perennial things?
3: Yeah, basically anytime the plants are dormant is a good time to prune. The advantage of waiting until spring is that you kind of see what happened over the winter. Maybe a moose came through or there was some snow damage. So I prefer to prune in the winter just based on, and then you can see what's happened out there. Here in Fairbanks, it's not too late to prune, but it's getting to be close to when you may not want to prune. I did a YouTube video with Charlotte Porter on raspberries this last summer, and she prunes her raspberries during the summer as well. So it just kind of depends on the different plant, when and how you prune. So definitely look up specific directions for whatever it is that you do have to prune.
0: Well, and the instruction I got to trim my cherry tree in February was from my son who lives in Minnesota. So I thought, you know, there's probably a little different trimming schedule here in Alaska. Brad, you described your farming operation, Goosefoot Farm, as a diversified regenerative farm. Tell us what that means.
4: Yeah, so diversified means we grow a lot of different crops. So I tell people often we grow from arugula to zucchini, from A to Z, lots of different produce, and we grow hay and honey and fruits and berries. And regenerative, you know, we believe that we're just a piece of a system, and we try to grow in a manner that is goes along with natural processes. We believe in building soil, reducing the amount of breaking up of soil structure as we can through tillage and using cover crops and organic fertilizer and compost to feed the plants and the soil. And so that's, and you know, the regenerative model in Alaska, these small scale diversified farms are really the fastest growing sector of the agricultural industry in Alaska right now. And we are producing some of the most healthy, nutrient dense food that you can that way. And a lot of food on a little bit of space.
0: All right. Thank you. I want to remind our listeners that if you just joined us, this is Talk of Alaska. And today we're talking about the planting season in Alaska. We have on the line with us Brad St. Pierre, who is the owner of Goosefoot Farm. Brad is the executive director of the Tanana Farmers Market Association and the board chair of the Alaska Farmers Market Association. Heidi Rader is also on the line with us from Fairbanks. Heidi is a professor at the UAF Extension Office. She creates videos on soil preparation, planting, and other garden-related topics. And in the studio with me today is Teresa Brown. Teresa is the network coordinator for Anchor Gardens, also the organic gardening coordinator for Yardacopia, a program of ACAT. You can join our conversation statewide at 1-800-478-8255. That's 1-800-478-8255. If you're in Anchorage, the local number is 907-550-8422, 550-8422. You can also email talk@alaskapublic.org. Are you getting ready in your area to plant? Are you getting your garden space ready, or is it a little too early to get in there yet? I know I'm always too eager and want to get out there when it's too wet, and it's very wet out there right now. Brad, you talked just a minute about this, but in an earlier interview also, you mentioned that Alaska went from 13 farmers markets in 2005 to 65 today, and Alaska leads the nation in the number of new and beginning farmers. That was such a big surprise to me. Tell us about these new farmers and the size of their operations.
4: Yeah, it's a really exciting sector of growth to see the farmers markets around the state popping up. Through the last USDA census, there was a nearly 20% increase in the number of farms in Alaska, which is the highest increase of any state. And the majority of that growth are on farms that are smaller than 9 acres that are selling direct to the end user through CSA subscriptions, farm stands, and farmers markets. And so I think the correlation between this increase in the number of farmers and the number of farmers markets is very correlated. And if we are going to empower the producers in our state to produce more food for our residents, then we need to give them more opportunities to connect with them. And farmers markets are the vehicle that is really working for that scale of farming in our state. And yeah, it's a really exciting time to be a farmer in Alaska. The value that the residents of Alaska put on locally grown food is amazing. Yeah.
0: Tell us about the Tanana Farmers Market. You'd mentioned that it's the longest running in the state. Who's involved there? Is it mainly farmers? Is it farmers and gardeners? Who comes?
4: Yeah, so the Tanana Valley Farmers Market is the longest continuously running farmers market in the state of Alaska. It was started in 1973. And our market's comprised of farmers and makers and artists and prepared food and value-added food producers. It's definitely the backbone is still farmers. We had 26 farmers at the farmers market last season. And, you know, these aren't all produce farmers. We have farmers that grow flowers and raise honey and poultry and pork and beef and peonies and mushrooms and microgreens. And so there's real diversity in the types of farms that you can find at the market. Oh, and plant starts, another one that some of our farmers produce. And we're a nonprofit organization and we are here to serve the community. You know, I think it's important that, towns around our state have a vibrant community gathering place around food and farmers markets. And this one especially has fulfilled that for Fairbanks.
0: Heidi, you grew up in a family of enthusiastic gardeners. You had your own plot as a kid. Tell us about your early gardening days. And you said you favor purple veggies. Tell us about why.
3: Sure. So I grew up in a cabin without running water here outside of Fairbanks. And so we used rainwater for the garden. I got my own small plot at a young age, and I remember being very excited about that. So that, I guess I had my own garden starting, 4 or 5 years old. My mom was a little bit too good at growing zucchini, so that took me a while to grow to love zucchini. And so, you know, my first job was also working at a farm here in Fairbanks, growing roses in a greenhouse, actually, and tomatoes, cucumbers, a variety of poultry. And that was at age 13 in 1995, and also selling those at the farmers market, the Tanana Valley Farmers Market. So I don't know how many there were in the state at that time, but I think local foods were less mainstream than the importance of it was less mainstream for that. And I remember just not being able to believe that I didn't sell out every time at the farmer's market. And I would go home with dozens of gorgeous roses of all colors, which was nice too, but I would have rather sold those. So I also worked for Calypso Farm and basically Basil and Anne's Greenhouse. So I've been very interested in farming and gardening here in the Tanana Valley and now sharing that information out in villages and whatnot too. But on the purple vegetables, I guess I like to say my favorite vegetables are purple. So purple cauliflower, purple carrots, purple peppers. They're really high in antioxidants. And I think that that's also a great reason to grow a garden is that you can grow these unique vegetables you may not be able to find in the grocery store.
0: Well, I had to laugh when you mentioned zucchinis because when I was in the Midwest, still before I moved to Alaska, I remember that late in the summer, you didn't want to answer your door to the neighbors because they always came with armloads of zucchini. Everyone was sharing zucchini everywhere. It was a little bit, so you had to hide in your house to not answer the door.
3: So I think you only need one zucchini plant.
0: Yeah, I think so too. Teresa, when someone wants to try gardening and has no experience, what do you advise for a good way to get started, both in terms of types of plants and soil preparation?
1: Well, I definitely recommend filling out our survey or joining Anchor Gardens because we first and foremost connect you to a mentor in your neighborhood. And that is that's free. It doesn't cost anything. And you can ask those questions on a very casual one-on-one basis. I would also recommend coming to any one of my classes, and that's, you could check that out through ACAT's website, look up Yardacopia or Anchor Gardens. I often partner the two gardening groups together. And like I said, there's a workshop coming up this Sunday, but I'll be teaching more classes as well. You can also find me at the Saturday markets. I also grow and sell and bring to market myself. And I end up doing these mini classes at the market talking about all things gardening. And Cooperative Extension has a lot of material on all kinds of vegetables and growing, and if you have problems with slugs or storage, you know. So I love to partner with them as well. But when I teach, I always recommend start with like what you enjoy. What do your kids enjoy? Carrots, potatoes, beets. But also don't be afraid to fail, because those are our greatest teachers, and you can push the boundaries. Every season I will try new varieties or new vegetables in zones that don't necessarily recommend those things, and I will push the boundaries because our weather is changing, and so it's kind of exciting.
0: Yes, a little bit frightening, but also exciting because it's opening doors. But we'll talk a little bit about climate concerns in a bit. But let's go to the phones for a moment before we take a break here. Lauren is in Anchorage. Hello. Lauren? Well, Lauren is not answering us. Let us try another caller then. Todd is in Anchorage. Are you there, Todd?
2: I am. Thanks for the show, folks. I have a quick announcy thing and then a question. The announcy thing is the Spinard Boys and Girls Club has a seed and plant exchange coming up on the 17th, that's Sunday, and from 1 to 4 p.m. And it should be pretty good for exchanging and getting different seeds and plants.
0: What day is that? What's the date again?
2: The 17th of May.
0: 17th. Okay, great. And I see that you have concerns about something that is kind of my kryptonite to wind.
2: Listen, I live in Rabbit Creek, kind of in the hills, and the wind up here scours everything. It can strip leaves and stuff. It really gets bodacious up here. And then I don't have a huge amount of in-ground gardening space, and you know, I don't have enough for really a lot of potatoes and onions. I'm wondering, you know, like tomatoes, for instance, and green peppers, I can only try by putting them in pots and then moving them inside when wind, you know, gets up there. So what are your thoughts for these things?
0: Yeah, Heidi, I know that you also are not a fan of wind, as it also bothers me greatly. Are high tunnels the answer for folks who are in conditions like that where there's too much wind?
3: Yeah, you can get real beefy greenhouses. That's a potential. I think also a wind break on the north side, or see which side the wind is usually coming from. I've seen in Fairbanks, and I wrote about this on my blog, but a fenced garden with greenhouse plastic. I know if the wind's too intense, that may not be an option, but I really like that option because it still allows the sunlight in while blocking the wind. And so that's an option. I think too that here in Fairbanks, it has gotten windier, and particularly in the spring when you're planting seeds, you want to keep those seeds moist. And that can be really challenging. So I like to use frost cloth to hold in the moisture on those seeds is helpful. Maybe having, you know, you don't want trees really close, but using trees as a natural windbreak could be an option too. So.
0: All right. Well, I hope.
1: I make a quick comment?
0: Teresa.
1: I'm so happy that our caller mentioned the seedling exchange. I'm actually putting that event on. And that is, so thank you for that plug. That's a partnership between the Anchorage Permaculture Guild, ACAT Yardacopia and the Anchor Gardens. And it's like our 13th, 14th year that the Anchorage Permaculture Guild's been putting that on. And it's a garden swap, used garden materials. Ooh. It's a seedling exchange of perennials and annuals.
0: Ooh, I love it. I'm going to be there.
1: There'll be seeds there as well. It's a potluck. So it's open to everybody.
0: All right. Well, thanks.
3: And if I could add one more thing on the wind, in very windy areas such as the Aleutian Pribilof Island region, they use geodesic dome greenhouses.
0: Yeah, that I'm sure that's a good way to deal with windy conditions, to kind of deflect that wind away instead of letting it hit a straight side head on. All right. Well, good luck, Todd. We hope that you can find some methods that work for you. We've got a gardening question by email before we take a break. This is from Tracy, who writes, I have moved to a no-mow, no-pesticide garden despite the widespread use of poisonous chemicals in my neighborhood. She writes, my front yard meadow is coming along nicely despite the pushback from neighbors about the wildness and seed distribution. How can I educate neighbors on the devastating effects of pesticides? Thanks for taking my question. Oh, boy. We could spend the whole hour on that, probably.
1: I would say, please send them to Alaska Community Action on Toxics website, because we have a treasure trove of information. We also do a Shea podcast every month on toxic chemicals. Our Yardacopia newsletter, we've had a three-part series on glycosulfates, where this month our newsletter is going to focus on how you can restore your yard or gardens that you might have sprayed Roundup on. So all is not entirely lost if you've used that product.
0: And please don't use that product.
1: Yes, that's right.
0: All right, let's take a quick break. When we come back, we'll take more calls and questions about gardening in Alaska as Talk of Alaska continues statewide.
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0: Welcome back to Talk of Alaska. We're talking about the planting season in Alaska today with Brad St. Pierre, who is the executive director of the Tanana Farmers Market Association and the board chair of the Alaska Farmers Market Association. Heidi Rader is a professor at UAF Extension Office, and she produces videos on soil preparation and planting and other great garden-related topics. And Teresa Brown is in the studio with me today. She is the network coordinator for Anchor Gardens, also the organic gardening coordinator for Yardacopia, a program of Alaska Community Action on Toxics, or ACAT. 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If you're in Anchorage, the local number is 907-550-8422, 550-8422. You can also email us, talk@alaskapublic.org. Let's see if Lauren is there now. Hello, Lauren.
1: Hello.
0: Hello.
1: I'm so glad you're doing this show. I have two questions. I have soil that doesn't seem like it's not rich like it used to be. And they're in boxes made out of file cabinets. And I would like to know, should I use deer manure, or what is the best thing to put in there to amend my soil? And I don't have a compost bin. And then my other question is, how early can I start seeds?
0: Do you mean in the ground or outside? Okay. All right. Well, thanks for those questions. We'll let the experts answer here. But I just have to say that it cracks me up every time I see in the store bags of steer manure, because I don't understand why they feel the need to put steer on the package. It just always cracks me up. Coming from farms, that's kind of hysterical. But please, let's help Lauren understand what she should do for the beds that she's gardening in old filing cabinets. That's kind of a cool way to reuse old filing cabinets. I got a couple of those. Maybe I'll try that. What should she be doing with that soil? It sounds like it's tired.
2: With cooperative extension, we always recommend first getting a soil test, and fall is a great time to do that. You can probably still do that this spring. We have information on how to sample your soil, where to send it, and what type of tests to request. And then we can also help with the recommendation and interpreting that test. So how much of either conventional or organic fertilizer? There's lots of different options, so we're not going to say one is the best one necessarily, but we'll recommend a variety of amendments. Adding organic matter is always a good thing in your garden, so that comes from compost, that could be peat, that could be leaves, lawn clippings, all those kind of things, manure.
0: And a question that I have for you, Lauren, is do the boxes sit right on the ground, and is there access? Are they open to the ground so that worms and things can work their way up into those garden areas if they want to, or are they closed off? Lauren, are you there?
1: Cement blocks, so they can't get in touch with anything that could crawl up in there.
0: Okay, so they're closed off. All right. Yeah, I like things that are open. My compost bin is open to the ground so that worms can get up in there and other little critters can get up there and help work that soil.
2: Drainage is also important, so you wouldn't want them to fill with water if there's no way for them to drain.
0: Yeah, keeping the soil so it's not too wet. A lot of plants don't like wet feet.
3: Is it possible to start a compost pile in your yard, Lauren?
1: I'm not allowed to.
0: Oh, okay. You're in an area where you can't do that.
3: Well, the Midtown Garden Depot, which is located Chichaco and Benson, has a compost hub, and you're welcome. It's open to all of Anchorage. We've got manure there. We've got a compost hub, wood chips, leaves, used pots, things of that nature. Yardacopia manages it, and we make it available to everyone free. And so you're welcome to bring kitchen scraps there. You're welcome to take compost and then add that to the, mix it with a little manure perhaps, and add that to your garden bed.
0: from steers or cows, either one.
3: Right.
0: Or bulls. Also, make sure if you do take your kitchen scraps that you don't take any meat or bones, nothing like that. It can only be vegetable matter, eggshells, those kinds of things. All right, let's go back to the phones for a moment. Nicole is in Eagle River. Hello.
4: Hey, good morning. I have a question about annuals. 2 years ago, I bought a bunch of nice nasturtiums and other hardy annuals from a local big box store, took them, put them in the garage because it was still getting a little cold at night. And when I knew it was warm enough, I put them out there and I burned them all. And the nice greenhouse people post-fact told me later on there's a schedule to kind of acclimate greenhouse grown annuals to outdoor Alaska nice sunshine. And I have promptly forgotten it. And I'm also wondering what's a good date to where they can just sit outside. You know, I can actually put them in my planter boxes. So I guess the question is, how long do I rotate them out from inside to outside, hours per day, that kind of a thing, and just so I don't kill my plants again?
0: Oh, that's such a great question. Thank you, Nicole, for that, because that trips up a lot of people who are new to gardening. They go buy these beautiful young starts and put them outside, and 2 days later, they're all sunburned and dead. So you definitely have to, if you're buying from inside plant stock, you definitely have to harden those plants off. If you're buying from organizations, greenhouses, and other places that have outdoor racks of plants, those are already pre-hardened, so you should be okay with those. But help Nicole here. Teresa, what should the schedule be when you're buying indoor greenhouse plants? Start them in some shade and gradually an hour or two a day maybe into the sun?
3: Yeah, because the indoor grown plants are not used to the conditions outside, wind or cold temps. And so the idea is that you slowly expose them to the outdoor elements. Usually 1 or 2 hours a day. So you're kind of schlepping them in and out. And then each, week, you're increasing that time. I'll tell you my cheat, which is because I grow and sell at market, I'm doing a large volume. I put up one of my 10 by 10 tents and I wrap it with like a polymeth cloth, which creates shade because you don't want direct sun and you don't want wind touching your little babies. And I just bring out my trays and trays and trays of starts and I keep them on that tent and I keep them there. And I don't schlep them in and out because that's too much work. But after a couple of weeks, you can, I think, safely say that they're hardened off. So you have the option of schlepping them in and out, increasing the amount of time that they're outside, again, in shade and protected from wind, and increasing the length of time each week that you're doing that. Or you can do my cheat way.
0: Well, I hope that helps, Nicole, and good luck this year with some nice annuals for your yard. Heidi and Brad. Brad, did you want to add
5: something? I was going to say, I think another option is to source your starts from a farmer at the farmer's market, because they have more than likely been starting them in a greenhouse here in Alaska. And those plants are more prepared to be put out and come out in a timely manner as well.
0: Oh, that's such a great idea. And also, that farmer that grew those starts can help you with some really good, solid information. Unlike sometimes, right. I was in a big box store one day and I heard a clerk telling a lady who asked about buying some perennials. And this young man said, well, they don't come back. And I said, wait a minute now. Do you understand what the word perennial means? And so I realized, you know, a store clerk in a store like that might not have any training about how to help people who are just getting started. And so then people get frustrated and they might not try again. So yes, farmers markets are a great place not only to buy Alaska stock, but also have that great free advice from somebody who really knows. So that's really, really important. I want to talk just a little bit about growing fruit trees. I have a beautiful cherry tree in my yard that I planted after I lost a friend about 20 years ago. And it's kind of every other year it'll produce a ton of cherries, and then some years not so much. But last year I got 20 pounds. It was fantastic. Made a bunch of jam. I also bought some pear trees and Got little adorable pears the first year, have not had pears since then. So I don't know if I need more to cross-pollinate, but Brad and Heidi, what are your thoughts about what are the best fruit trees, not only for your region by Fairbanks, but in South Central here? What can we grow here now?
2: So I had the pleasure of working with the Mastermans here in Fairbanks this last year on a YouTube video on growing fruit. So apples, pears, plums, primarily apples and cherries are the ones that do best around here. The Alaska Pioneer Fruit Association is a really good source of information, you know, statewide and in Anchorage and any other orchard as well. I know Rural Cap has worked with an orchard there to do some videos, and there's a, I think it's Byers Orchard has a lot of information on what grows well in Anchorage too. But yeah, I mean, I think pears are probably one of the more borderline fruit trees, particularly here in Fairbanks. But yeah, finding those varieties that grow well, you know, growing on a hardy rootstock with a scion that's grafted onto that rootstock is really what has been successful around here. And seeing what others have successfully grown near you is really important too.
0: Sure. So. Yeah, it makes sense that you should pay attention to your neighborhood. I have an email question here from Donnie in North Pole. Donnie asks, my raised beds have been inundated with grass. Is there anything I can do besides starting over to get rid of the grass in my raised beds?
5: Yeah, I would say weeding out the grass and try to get as many of those rhizomic roots that'll be in there out and raking up really well. I don't think you have to start over though. I think, just a little, I know they call it gardening and farming, but they should call it weeding, because I think that's what we do more than anything. And so, yeah, weeding out that grass is the first step, but I don't think you have to start all over.
0: Well, and the thing is as you mentioned, getting the rhizome, you can't just pull the tops off of it because all that does is stimulate more growth. So you really have to work at getting down and getting that as much of that root system as you can and break that up.
2: Yeah. And then I would say if you can, that's an advantage of growing in the ground, because you can till if you get weeds. Mm. And that is one of the big challenges with using raised beds, is getting the weeds out once they're established is much more challenging.
3: And one final comment would be that use those leaves as mulch.
0: Yes.
3: So once you've planted your seedlings, then put the leaves. It helps to hold water in, but it also keeps those weeds at bay.
0: Yes, it adds nutrients, keeps water in the soil, helps those plants, and helps fight off the weeds. We're going to take another short break. When we come back, we'll continue our discussion about planting and growing in Alaska.
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0: 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If you're in Anchorage, the local number is 907-550-8422. 550-8422. You can also email talk@alaskapublic.org. Before we get any farther along, because, man, we could fill another hour easily here, but we're running out of time. Teresa, you mentioned when we spoke yesterday that you're working to stand up a chapter of the Alaska Farm Bureau for Anchorage. Some people might find starting a Farm Bureau chapter in the state's largest city a puzzling endeavor. Tell us what this chapter would do and why should the city have one?
3: Well, the Alaska Farm Bureau has 7 chapters, and Anchorage is a subchapter. We're working to become our own entity, and we feel that it's time for urban agriculture to have a voice. Mm-hmm. Growing local is never more important than right now with the high cost of a barrel of oil. And so having a voice, we want to encourage more urban agriculture, grow more farmers, grow more market gardeners, protect land for more agricultural purposes, and impact policy, mm-hmm. have a say in what happens, and increase our food system in all of Alaska,
0: sure.
3: creating those
0: more
3: connections.
0: Food security.
3: Yeah, we really need, we're very vulnerable, in my opinion,
0: yeah.
3: And so the entire state needs, I love the movement toward more locally grown and the support behind it. But we do have SB 200 that's in the House that is an important one to talk about.
0: Yeah, we're going to go to the phones right now. Katie is in Anchorage and maybe has ideas about exactly that. Hello, Katie.
10: Thank you for taking my call. And yeah, I'm hoping Teresa or someone can discuss that. It's Senate Bill 200. And from what I understand, it exempts the farm portion of a property from the highest property taxes. And that would encourage food and farm production. But I'm confused about, apparently it doesn't apply to Anchorage, or I'm not sure what's going on, and I'm hoping somebody can help us with it, because this is really important for our food security.
0: All right. Thank you, Katie, for the question. Brad or Heidi, are you aware of this legislation at all, or is it something?
5: Yes.
0: Okay, please.
5: So in Fairbanks a couple years back, Prop 2 passed here to exempt farm structures from property taxes. I mean, as a state, we have levers that we can pull to support industry that we want to see succeed, and taxation is one of those. And so SB 200, is it 205?
0: 200.
5: Is actually being amended. It has already passed this exemption from farm structures, but it was only applicable to food farmers, and this would actually include flower farmers as well. So right now it is in state statute for farm structures and land to be exempted from property taxes for the section of that land or building that is being used for agriculture.
0: Hmm.
5: And I think it's an important way of us supporting farmers and supporting the industry throughout the state.
3: And what is at play right now is that Senator Forrest Dunbar is wanting to exempt Anchorage from those exemptions. And we are, the Anchorage Farm Bureau is saying we don't want Anchorage to be exempt from that. We want to grow urban agriculture. We see food security as like one of our top issues. And he has said, well, why do we want to give tax exemptions to horse owners and greenhouse growers and floriculture? And it's all part of the agricultural ecosystem. Mm. I know for myself, I've moved dump truck loads of manure over this last week to all of my gardens. I'm building a huge garden. Like the cost of fertilizers is going to go through,
0: yeah.
3: is going through the roof. It's going to continue to go up. And when we have this local resource, right here in our literal backyards, I mean, we want to capture that. We want to utilize that and do what it's supposed to do, which is make soil.
0: Yeah, absolutely. And so pay attention to that legislation, folks. Thank you for the call, Katie, and the question. Let's go now to Daniel in Anchorage in our last few minutes here. Hello, Daniel.
11: Hello.
0: Did you have a question?
11: Yes, I do. Thanks to Yardacopia and Anchor Gardens, we started a composting project at our community garden last year, and they hosted a workshop at our garden. This spring, we got a grant to purchase a shredder to shred the garden waste and add it to the mulch pile. But all of the products that I see on the news media and websites say that they can't handle green garden waste. What is your advice, and do you know of a product that will work?
0: Do we need to shred it up? Can it just be put in?
3: It just decomposes quicker. Faster.
0: Yeah,
3: but the worms will do the work for you, sure. You know. If you can chop and drop it or chop it, that's a great thing. I have to work with like more of a faster, you know, I'm doing larger scale, so I'm not chopping or shredding. And I am in my layers, in my lasagna gardening, I am using kitchen scraps. I'll use grass clippings as long as I know there's no dog poo or pesticides sprayed on it. So I'm not sure what the question was about green waste. Oh, in the shredder, not mm-hmm. to use green waste in the shredder. I don't think it's necessary.
0: No, it should break down fairly quickly.
3: Yeah.
0: All right, Daniel, thanks for the question. Well, I want to get to one by email here. Ken in Spinard writes, I exclusively grow hot chilies in large 10-gallon pots. I typically use potting mix like Miracle-Gro. Is there a cheaper alternative? I tried using Just Good Dirt 1 year and the peppers did fine, but the pots were way too heavy. What I do, I have great big pots on my deck and I'm the one lugging them around myself. And so I fill the lower third of that pot with sticks out of the yard and leaves and dead grass, big piles of dry dead grass, because then you've got lighter medium on the bottom of your pot. Don't fill the whole thing full of dirt, and there's better drainage, and that will make it a lot lighter for you to lug around. Trust me, I do that every spring, and that works well.
3: And a real quick tip is at the depot, there's a mountain of wood chips, and fill that bottom third with wood chips, and it drains. It'll help drain that water and keep
0: add nutrients. It'll add nutrients over time. Brad, I wanted to ask you a little bit about, in our final couple of minutes here, farms, the idea of a farm is changing, especially in Alaska. In the lower 48, we think of, you know, a couple hundred acres, dairy farms and other cash crop farmers that are growing on hundreds of acres of land. But in Alaska, there are farmers, I guess, making a living on a couple of acres. Talk a little bit about that growth in small-scale agriculture.
5: Yeah, well, I think it's a really special place. It's the only state in the nation that 0.00% of our agricultural terrestrially produced food crops are exported. So all the farmers in Alaska are producing for Alaskans. And what we have found and why we see this growth in the smaller farmers selling direct to the end user is that it is a financially viable way of growing. There's a high intensity production, so we're able to grow a whole lot of food on small plots. And also access to land is one of the biggest challenges across the nation to new and beginning farmers. And so that's why a lot of folks are growing on small acreage and selling direct to the end user. I mean, what we have found is that, you know, if you spend a dollar locally at your local farm, that dollar can be spent up to 16 times in your local community. And so we have found that these farmers are being able to be financially successful from smaller production and have more diversity in their field. And that's why we see this growth. And it is possible, and we have seen it for decades now, that the small farmers can be financially successful by growing a not large acreage.
0: And you had mentioned also in an earlier interview that the farmers market will take SNAP, food assistance benefit cards, and also WIC, Women and Infants and Children, the program that helps them, especially low-income families, access food and things. And instead of going for processed foods, they can go to the farmers market. And as I understand it, they get quite a bit of value for the amount on their cards. Is that correct?
5: Yeah. So the Alaska Farmers Market Association administers a program at farmers markets across the state that people on food benefits, WIC, which is Women, Infants and Children, or SNAP, the Supplemental Nutrition Program, can come to farmers markets with their benefits and have their benefits doubled. So if you go to a farmers market and you put $40 on your SNAP card, you will get $80 worth of value to spend at the farmers market. I believe if we're going to have a strong local food system, it needs to be accessible to everybody, those with means and those without. And these programs really bridge that gap to make sure that the farmers are being compensated for their work and that everybody has access to it.
0: Love it.
5: 7 out of 10 people in our state right now on SNAP are children. And the intention of feeding them the most nutrient-dense food that's possible and to use those benefits, like you said, on healthy foods is important. Mm-hmm. And making the farmers market and the farmers successful, and as well as our our next generation as healthy as possible. So yeah, farmers markets do participate in those programs. And if you're looking to find out which farmers market near you accepts SNAP or WIC, if you go to the alaskafarmersmarkets.org and go to our markets page, you can find which markets accept which programs and where they are. And there's a map to point you in their direction.
0: Fantastic. We'll link to those things on our website at the Talk of Alaska Post. And Heidi, in our final minute here, what would you say to somebody who's listening right now thinking, oh, I really want to try gardening, but I'm overwhelmed. I don't know what to do. How should they start?
2: Start with a container garden. Grow the easy things, carrots, baby salad greens, herbs, peas, and go from there. But I would say, yeah, start small. Check out Extension's website, Yardacopia, talk to farmers and gardeners where you live, and go from there.
0: Absolutely. Talk to your neighbors who are gardening. We had a comment from BB who wrote in, I joined the program late, so maybe it was mentioned, but regarding the weeds and raised beds, wood chips are excellent mulch, rot down and feed the microorganisms. Worms love them, and as long as they stay on top of the soil, they don't rob nitrogen, as some fear. But as we mentioned, they can also be in the bottom of the pots. And your final thoughts as well, Teresa, and about how to get started.
3: I would just encourage people to connect with Anchor Gardens and Alaska Community Action on Toxics Yardacopia for lots of really fun, interactive classes, building community gardens. We have lots of work parties. We've got a plant. There's also, so you can reach out to us about our soup kitchen that we do every week or the free farm stand. I encourage gardeners to plant an extra row to donate to our free farm stand, which starts August, September.
0: What I love about the free farm stand is I envision, just like we have the little free libraries where you have food for your mind, where you get free books, having a little free farm stands in neighborhoods so people can access free, fresh food.
3: Yeah.
0: Yes, I love it. Let's end on that high note. And if you haven't tried gardening, please try it, even on a small scale. It's a lot of fun. It's healthy. It gets you outdoors. And that's

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0: Cellist Alban Gerhardt has spent his whole life as a musician. He enjoys a busy concert career all around the world. For him, though, music has not been just a job. He says that spending so much time alone, traveling, practicing, has provided him with a lot of time for introspection and self-discovery.
1: It's therapeutic to play beautiful music, and I think I know quite well who I am, and I know a lot about my weaknesses and strengths.
0: From APM, American Public Media, this is Performance Today. I'm Valerie Kaler. Alban Gerhardt plays a cello concerto by Mieczysław Weinberg from a concert in Spain later this hour. Russian days grow long in late spring, meaning the evenings are well lit, hence the nickname for the month of May in this Tchaikovsky miniature, White Nights.

Tchaikovsky wrote 12 piano miniatures that take us from January to December. We heard pianist Bruce Liu with May from The Seasons by Tchaikovsky. From APM American Public Media, this is Performance Today, taking you to concerts around the world. I'm Valerie Kaler. In the summer of 1958, Typhoon Winnie hit the island of Taiwan with winds of 175 miles an hour. One of the many buildings that was damaged was in a town populated by indigenous Taiwanese, a group called the Amis, or the Pangtsa. Three stout wooden pillars were damaged at their community building, ancient pillars full of carvings depicting their ancestors. Some anthropologists were concerned that in the wake of the typhoon, those pillars might disintegrate, so the pillars were taken with the intention of being held in safekeeping. The people of the town believed that when the pillars were taken, the spirits of their ancestors were also taken from the village. And in 2010, a film was made about the efforts of the Amis to reclaim their three wooden pillars. Taiwanese-American composer Shi Hui Chen wrote music for that film. That music has become a standalone concert piece. Let's hear it from a concert in Geneva, New York. Music for string quartet called Returning Souls by Shi Hui Chen.

a piece called Returning Souls by Taiwanese-American composer Shi Hui Chen. Four short pieces inspired by legends from the Amis, an indigenous group on the island of Taiwan. We heard Returning Souls from a concert at the Geneva Music Festival in the town of Geneva, New York. Jeffrey Hurd and Elliot Heaton played two violins. Eric Wong was the violist. Max Geisler played the cello. You can hear those Returning Souls again on the PT page, where our shows are archived online for 30 days after broadcast as streaming audio on demand. Enjoy all the classical goodies on the PT page at yourclassical.org. In a moment, one side effect of not following instructions. 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

This hour of programming is brought to you in part by Henry's Great Alaskan Restaurant, located downtown on the Mall, 907-486-8844.

Before his death, Frédéric Chopin made it clear that he did not want any of his unpublished manuscripts published. I'm not quite sure how to feel about that because the piece we're about to hear was published posthumously. I mean, what good is it to plant a flag like no publishing my stuff after I'm dead when it's just flat out ignored? On the other hand, what a glorious piece, and how lucky we are that somebody in Chopin's life had so little regard for his wishes. Pianist Bruce Liu plays the Fantasy Impromptu in C-sharp minor in concert at Orchestra Hall in Minneapolis.

of Fantasy Impromptu by Frédéric Chopin in concert at Orchestra Hall in Minneapolis, Minnesota. The soloist was Canadian pianist Bruce Liu, who can thank Chopin for a major visibility boost, the kind that launches a career. In the 2019 International Chopin Piano Competition, Bruce Liu won the Contemporary Music Prize and the First Prize. He's gone on to major label recordings and performances with the world's best orchestras. We heard Bruce Liu play the Fantasy Impromptu in C-sharp minor, music written in 1834 by Chopin and then locked away. He did not want it published. Some speculate that Chopin thought the opening sounded a little bit too much like Beethoven's Moonlight Sonata. But after Chopin died in 1849, the executor of his estate, a guy who was supposedly a friend, ignored Chopin's wish and had the thing published. Maybe it's not so much a story of posthumous betrayal as evidence of a true friend seeing the value in something Chopin thought was a dud. What do you think? Let us know. Hit that contact button on the PT page at yourclassical.org. In a moment, good vibrations. 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

0: 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You ever hear a singer hold a long, straight tone, and then toward the end they add a little pulse, and it feels warmer somehow? That vibration, that pulse, is called vibrato. Most instrumentalists use vibrato too, and it feels so resonant, so human when it happens. Cellist Alban Gerhardt grew up not feeling comfortable with his voice, but he did bask in the warmth of his mother's coloratura soprano. Gerhardt told our friends at Your Classical NPR that he desperately wanted to make that sound.
1: Because my mother had this gorgeous vibrato, and she claimed that she had it already as a child, and I didn't. So I asked my teacher to show me, and she showed it to me, and then I went like something like completely wrong, but I managed to get some kind of vibrato out of the cello, and she said, I ran around the house screaming, I can do vibrato, I can do vibrato. So in a way, I kind of found my voice with playing the cello. And until today, vibrato has been an obsession.
0: Gerhardt's vibrato explorations have obviously come a long way since that early lesson. His resonant voice is on full display in this performance we're about to hear. Alban Gerhardt is the solo cellist, with Deliana Lazarova leading the Spanish Radio and TV Symphony Orchestra. This is the Cello Concerto by Mieczysław Weinberg.

0: From a concert at Teatro Monumental in Madrid, that was the Cello Concerto by Mieczysław Weinberg. Cellist Alban Gerhardt was the featured soloist alongside the Spanish Radio and TV Symphony Orchestra, conducted by Deliana Lazarova. Alban Gerhardt has spent his whole life as a musician, enjoys a busy concert career all around the world. For him, though, music hasn't just been a job. It's been a journey of introspection and self-discovery.
1: It's therapeutic to play beautiful music and to deal with myself. Because we're spending so much time alone, it helps understand yourself better. I think I know quite well who I am, and I know a lot about my weaknesses and strengths, more so than if I wouldn't be playing an instrument.
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0: It is nearly 12 o'clock and time for the KMXT Midday Report. 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It is your public radio station here in beautiful downtown Kodiak, Alaska, where it is 44 degrees under mostly cloudy skies. Host jumped up to 46 degrees. At the airport, they indicate they have west winds to 16 miles per hour, gusting to 23, and 10 miles of visibility. The Weather Service continues to call for mostly cloudy skies for the rest of the day and tonight too, and mostly sunny skies tomorrow. Look for west winds gusting as high as 20 today, becoming completely calm overnight tonight, coming back up to 5 or 10 tomorrow, and then finally turning to the south in the afternoon. Coming up on the Midday Report, the Alaska legislature fails to override Governor Dunleavy's veto of the elections reform bill.
1: Live from NPR News, I'm Lakshmi Singh. U.S. Secretary of State Marco Rubio is running the White House briefing this hour. Reporters are peppering him with questions about the U.S. and Iran's dueling blockades in the Strait of Hormuz. Rubio defends the administration's attempt to guide commercial ships through the strategically important global oil shipping route.
2: This is not an offensive operation. This is a defensive operation. And what that means is very simple. There's no shooting unless we're shot at first. Okay, we're not attacking them. We're not. But if they're attacking us or they're attacking a ship, you need to respond to that. You're not going to let some fast boat come up on a ship and shoot it up.
1: Rubio is the first to fill in for White House Press Secretary Caroline Leavitt, who's on maternity leave. He engaged with reporters from a broad range of news organizations and at times joked with the media over his attempt to stick to White House briefing protocol. Rubio also repeatedly credited President Trump on foreign policy matters. Rubio is one of the key members of this administration, widely viewed as a likely contender for the 2028 Republican presidential nomination. Vice President J.D. Vance is another. Vance was voting today in Ohio's Republican primary for governor. He's also scheduled to visit Iowa. In the fallout of the war and rising fuel prices, air travel is getting more expensive. NPR's Stephen Bazaha has that story.
3: An international flight, on average, cost about $150 more than it did a year ago. Some flights and destinations are up a lot more, like a ticket to London going up about $350. This is also causing some in the United States to change their travel plans. Lee Collins was flying back to Atlanta after visiting family in D.C. and said he is not planning a summer vacation trip.
4: As of now, no, not really. Because like I said, air travel is very expensive. So it's going to be a staycation this year.
3: Airfare hikes are due to the price of jet fuel nearly doubling since the start of the year due to the war against Iran and its proxies. Stephen Bazaha, NPR News.
1: Civil rights organizations have filed a new class action lawsuit to pause a 2023 Texas immigration enforcement law from taking effect next week. Texas Public Radio's Maria Navarro reports.
5: What's known as Senate Bill 4 makes entering Texas illegally from another country a state-level crime. It then allows local and state law enforcement to arrest, detain, and remove individuals suspected of doing so. The law is set to go into effect May 15th after surviving previous challenges in court. The Texas Civil Rights Project, the American Civil Liberties Union, and other groups argue SB 4 is unconstitutional since immigration enforcement is solely under the jurisdiction of the federal government. They also say the law will lead to the separation of families.

0: is racial profiling and turn police and judges into immigration agents. I'm Marianne Navarro in San Antonio.
1: From Washington, this is NPR News.
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3: For KMXT News, I'm Terry Haynes. The Alaska legislature failed to override Governor Mike Dunleavy's veto of a closely watched election reform bill yesterday afternoon. The override vote failed by two votes after two Southeast Alaska lawmakers who had previously supported the bill voted no. As Alaska Public Media's Eric Stone reports, backers said they hoped the bill would make it easier to vote and harder to cheat.
4: Sometimes in the Alaska legislature, just as in life, timing is everything. Timing is what Governor Dunleavy cited in his message to lawmakers announcing his veto. With the November election just 6 months away, he says there just isn't time to implement a system allowing voters to track and correct minor errors on their absentee ballots. The lawmakers who flipped, Sitka Senator Bert Stedman and Ketchikan Representative Jeremy Bynum, both Republicans, say they agree with Dunleavy's assessment. Here's Bynum.
5: From the time that the bill was passed to the time that the governor actually got it, there was delay. And then when the governor got it, there was delay.
4: But Senator Bill Willikowski, an Anchorage Democrat, says there was plenty of time to implement the bill. He pointed to the all-male special primary election following the death of Congressman Don Young in 2022.
6: Just 5-6 weeks later, the governor's Division of Elections announced that ballot tracking would be available by the company Ballot Tracks for the June 11, 2022 election. 6 weeks. They got a ballot tracking system set up in 6 weeks, just 4 years ago.
4: One caveat on that, it's the lieutenant governor, not the governor, who heads the Division of Elections. And 4 years later, there's a different lieutenant governor and a different director of the Division of Elections. That new Division of Elections director, though, said in March that implementing a tracking system would be, quote, challenging. Not notably that it couldn't be done. And Willikowski says he wishes the administration was up for the challenge.
6: I'm not prepared to tell Alaskans, sorry, you'll have to wait another year. It's just too hard.
4: Willikowski and co-sponsor Representative Sarah Vance, a conservative Homer Republican, say they tried to strike a bipartisan balance.
7: Right now, our system is broken, where not every vote is being counted. Our roles have not been tightened up to the level that builds confidence, that ensures people that they have a legal vote.
4: The bill included prepaid postage on absentee ballots, an elections liaison for rural communities, and better pay for election workers in villages where it's often difficult to find people to staff the polls. And there was a requirement that voters be notified of a data breach, a quicker timeline for reporting results, and provisions aimed at keeping the state's voter rolls correct despite Alaska's transient population. Supporters ranged from the most liberal Democrats to the most conservative Republicans. Big Lake Republican Representative Kevin McCabe, who voted to override the governor, offered an apology.
8: Not for my vote. I stand by my vote on this bill. I'm apologizing to Alaskans who will bear the cost of this veto.
4: He apologized to members of the military, people living in rural Alaska, and people in southwest Alaska who were sent the wrong ballots for the 2024 election, among others. Strikingly, neither advocates nor opponents in the legislature claimed the bill would help one party more than another. Timing was the issue. Dunleavy encouraged lawmakers to try again with another bill. Bynum, who flipped from yes to no, said he would vote for a future bill without such a tight timeline. But with just 2.5 weeks to go in the legislative session, that appears unlikely. There just isn't time. Reporting in Juneau, I'm Eric Stone.
3: We've all heard the statistics: intensifying storms, a warming ocean, warming air temperatures, rapid glacier loss. The climate's getting warmer. But an ongoing tribal project in the Chilkat Valley has something new to offer: data and projections about how climate change will manifest at a hyper-local level. That information will inform a climate adaptation plan. Avery Elfelt with the Alaska Desk sat in on the tribe's latest update and has this story.
9: Jake Bell works for the Chilkoot Indian Association. He says the tribe has a lot of climate-related projects, but that this one is unique.
10: Pretty cool. It's like, if you ever had a question, what does that mean here? This is the data, as far down, drilled down as it gets, so.
9: Bell is part of a small team working on a new effort to write a climate adaptation plan for the tribe. A key element is gathering data and projections to better understand the implications of the global phenomenon in Haines specifically, and respond accordingly. Bell says an interesting theme that emerged during community workshops last week was the importance of reevaluating
11: what tribal stewardship looks like, these resources, and what the cultural traditions teach about valuing a resource, respecting a resource, and treating it well.
9: Trevor Evan, a consultant with Adaptation International, ran Bell and others through some of his findings. He says that as the Chilkat Valley's younger generations age, they will experience a multitude of shifts as the climate warms.
12: That means they'll see different plants in different areas. They'll see rivers acting and changing in different ways. They'll see the freshwater boundary maybe changing as the river moves into the bay.
9: That's some pretty life-changing stuff.
12: Things like this will be a big part of what it means to grow up here, is watching this change and figuring out ways to live and thrive even amidst it.
9: The Chilkoot Indian Association hired the climate resilience consulting firm that Evan works for its expertise. A 2024 grant from the Bureau of Indian Affairs is covering the cost. The goal is to identify and respond to potential climate impacts on traditional life and infrastructure in the area. Meredith Pocart, who works in the Tlingit Tribe's Environmental Department, says they held community meetings last fall, which helped identify four main focused areas.
13: And those are Sauk, Fuligan, Gat, Sakai, berries, and extreme weather events.
9: She adds,
13: this time, this workshop, we are again kind of going over those four different areas with the community and also working on developing adaptation strategies.
9: One of the first phases of the project entailed gathering information about how climate change is already manifesting in the local area and what could come in the future. Evan projects that average air temperatures will increase by more than 4 degrees Fahrenheit by mid-century and 8 degrees by late century. He also says marine heat waves and atmospheric rivers will intensify, which can lead to landslides. Evan says earlier snowmelt, more rain, and longer growing seasons, meanwhile, mean mismatches between species and their environment are becoming more likely.
12: This means that species we normally only see in the transitional forests are moving up into the glaciated areas where there's soils to do so. But it'll definitely mean that the glaciated areas will be retreating.
9: He says that future isn't necessarily locked in place.
12: But this is our best guess now.
9: Beyond gathering that data, the end goal is to come up with an action plan with strategies for how the tribe will respond to looming climate impacts. That should happen by this fall. Cindy Price Hagwood participated in this week's workshop and community conversation. She says it was
14: really interesting to me to see what could happen in our valley, what has happened in our valley, and what, and like I had asked him tonight, what in my lifetime, what changes have happened.
9: Price Hagwood works for the Chilkoot Indian Association and its traditional food program. She says she's most concerned about how rising temperatures will affect the foods she's enjoyed since childhood.
14: Growing up with it, it was really wonderful. You know, I have a lot of really good memories of picking berries in this valley and going fishing with my dad and my family and living the subsistence life.
9: She says she hopes the tribe can keep those traditions going far into the future. Reporting in Haines, I'm Avery Alfelt.
3: The Norton Sound community of Shaktulik said their goodbyes to Kelly Hunt at a memorial service this Saturday. She was the 19-year-old whose remains were found in a ravine in Spinard 2 weeks ago following her disappearance in January. Friends and family gathered in the school gym for a simple but emotional service, with arms held open and voices raised in song.

0: Prayers to bring Kelly Hunt home were finally answered, though not in the way the community had hoped. She was last seen visiting friends in Anchorage on her way to attend the Alaska Christian College in Soldotna. During the service, the lingering question of what happened to Hunt was set aside to grieve and remember her as a young person, full of life and potential, qualities that Linda Bukolic says she cherishes. In her more than two decades as a teacher in Shaktulik, she remembers Hunt as one of the community's most promising students.
1: She was always positive and willing to jump in and help no matter where. She was very diligent in school. She never gave up. She played sports, of course, basketball and volleyball. And when she was younger, she did wrestling. She always had a smile on her face.
0: Bukolic says everyone at the school encouraged Hunt to go to college. The community even raised money to help her with expenses because they were proud of how she had overcome so many challenges at an early age.
1: Her mom died several years ago in Nome, and then her dad died just a couple years ago, and she also lost both of her grandparents within about a year and a half, 2 years.
0: Bukolic says Hunt was raised by her brothers and was happy to cook and clean for them.
1: Because she had all brothers, she was the light of their lives, of everybody's life in that family.
0: Bukolic says Hunt's dog was the love of her life. She would often catch glimpses of them walking near the shore. There was a picture of Hunt giving her dog a big hug in the slideshow that closed the memorial service, along with photos of her high school graduation, dribbling down the court, having fun with friends and loved ones, all set to the tune of I'll Fly Away. Anchorage police continue to investigate her case, and no word yet on how she died. No suspects have been arrested. The restaurant industry is famously tough and expensive to get into. A decade ago, one Anchorage chef decided to minimize risk and start out with a food truck. Now, the owners of the beloved El Green Go's taco truck have finally opened a sit-down restaurant. But as Alaska Public Media's Hannah Floor reports, economically, it couldn't have come at a worse time.
2: Probably going to be the street taco with pork in it.
3: Crystal and Tyler Howie are trying to decide what they'll eat the day their restaurant opens.
4: Am I getting the huevos rancheros, the nachos?
3: They've been serving and eating the same things for 10 years.
2: I always get my extra guacamole in there.
3: But their enthusiasm is still strong.
4: Black bean coconut queso is like so good, and then you get the nacho sauce, and it's just like...
3: Tyler Howie didn't plan to open a food truck. It just came down to financing. He couldn't get a loan to start a restaurant, despite years in the industry and a thorough business plan. So when he got the chance to buy a gutted trailer, he jumped. At that point, Crystal was his brand new girlfriend.
4: Tyler was like, hey, I have this food truck. The first festival is coming up. Like, do you mind helping me out? I'm like, yeah, I guess you're cute. I can help you out.
3: What she didn't know was she was signing up for an all-nighter that involved wrestling a 150-pound pig carcass in a windstorm.
2: That first event was a test to our relationship. We'd only been together for about 3 months at that point.
4: That is true.
3: For the last decade, the pair have served what Crystal calls really fun tacos and burritos from the El Gringo's food truck in downtown Anchorage. Now they're opening a second restaurant, a sit-down version. But they say starting off with a food truck was key. It's lower risk, Tyler says, and helped them figure out their concept. It also built a following of loyal customers. But it's a tough time to start a restaurant or make the move to a brick and mortar. The global economy is shaky. Food prices are unstable. Tariffs are unpredictable. Julie O'Malley says it's always a gamble to start a restaurant. O'Malley has been writing about the food scene in Anchorage for over a decade.
5: Making the step, even though you know you have a market and you know you have a good product, is a risk, especially in this very unprecedented, unstable economic moment in the United States.
3: She says restaurants never make a ton of money. Margins are tight, and it's even harder to have a restaurant in Alaska, where customers are limited. The labor pool is limited. Getting ingredients can be complicated and expensive. The whole operation is risky, so El Gringo's move makes a lot of sense.
5: Having a food truck makes you a little bit more nimble, especially if you're trying to kind of like edge your way into the business.
3: Tyler says starting out with a food truck was the right way to go, but it wasn't easy.
2: 20 years of experience in a restaurant didn't help as much in a food truck because it was so different with the storage and not having an office to get all the paperwork done. So again, you got to go home and get everything done. And we were closed on Sundays. That was invoice day.
3: That lack of storage meant daily Costco trips, hours spent shopping for ingredients after a full day of work. Now they have so much storage. Their walk-in cooler is the size of their entire food truck. Tyler says they've been thinking about opening a restaurant for years, but they never found just the right spot. He says their new place makes sense. It's not too big, and it was already partly built out.
2: This business is profit on pennies, not profit on dollars. So if you're losing the pennies, you're not going to make it.
3: While the U.S. isn't technically in a recession, experts say pockets of the economy are. And overall, there's a real risk of a downturn. Tyler and Crystal Howie say the shaky economy is definitely affecting Anchorage. From talking with friends in the food industry, Tyler says it seems to be the same all over the city. Restaurant sales are down 30-40%. They admit it's not the best time to open a restaurant, but Tyler says it'll force them to be lean and efficient.
2: If we survive the recession, then we have a great concept because it can survive the worst. We're going to do great during the best.
3: They'll do that partly by following their own advice.
4: Just keep it simple. When you overcomplicate things, that's when you're probably going to fail.
2: Yeah, it's called KISS. Keep it simple, stupid.
3: El Gringo's restaurant opened on April 20th. Tyler says mostly business has been great. And for their first meals, Crystal decided on the Mexi plate with brisket. Tyler had the one new item on the menu, a Cubano sandwich made with a panini press that would have been way too big for their food truck. In Anchorage, I'm Hannah Floor.
0: Tambayan at Quintuhan features the stories, photos, and belongings of Filipino elders in Juneau. The exhibit is produced with Mana Alaska, a nonprofit dedicated to archiving Filipino-American history in the state. KTOO's Jamie Deep attended the exhibit's opening in Juneau and shares these voices.
6: I'm Vicky Lorenzo Villanueva, and I retired registered nurse at Bartlett Regional Hospital.
7: I am Dom Villanueva, and I'm retired in the Coast Guard and also the Postal Service. When I was stationed aboard ship, yeah, we played lots of music. Guitar, harmonica, and all that stuff.
6: It's really an honor, you know, and we're so blessed because among all the Filipino people here in Juneau, we were one of those who were interviewed. We are on the wall. We can't believe it. We're so happy to be a part of this.
8: My name is Delma Sianco, and I've been here in Juneau since 1996, and I'm married to Judge Rick Sianco. He was actually interviewed sometime in 2023, and they started this project in 2023. He was still alive then, but same year he passed on. With so many elders we have who already have passed on, and at least he was still around to say his story, and I wish they could interview more to hear other family stories as well. I'm glad that Mana had this idea so that for the younger generations that they still, you know, somehow be able to see pictures, read stories, hear stories of their parents, grandparents. And especially at this time when we have all these Gen Zs, they have different interests now. At least there is still that culture, that way of life that they can relate to by just watching this exhibit.
9: I'm Virginia Kelly, and I'm retired. I worked for the state for 35 years. And my mom was one of the elders. She passed away 2 years ago. So that was good that they interviewed her. There's a lot of things that I didn't know that she was telling them, you know, like during the war and stuff like that. So I was not aware of everything that's happened. My kids are born here, so they don't know my upbringing. the resilience of a lot of Filipinos and my mom's legacy. That's kind of nice for them to know about that. We would like a lot of people, especially here in Juneau, to know about Filipinos. Because there's a lot, it's not about adobo or lumpia. You know, there's a lot about Filipinos. We work hard, you know, so, and we want to kind of like share our culture, not only the food. That's why I like to volunteer. I want to be part of it.
10: My name is Pearl Grace Pantalone, and I am the Community Engagement Director at MANA. I hope that people are inspired to talk with other people and listen, and also not be afraid to share their own stories. As we're talking with these elders, there's a lot of them that were very timid, like, oh, my story doesn't matter. Like, why are you talking to little old me? But as we like dug deeper and we like saw the struggles, the trials and tribulations they've been through, and how they've just like built their foundation off of love and connection and strength, I hope that empowers people to feel that in themselves, and share their story and know that they matter.
0: That was an audio postcard from Tambayan at Quintuhan, now on exhibit in Juneau.
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0: Good afternoon, and welcome to your Island Messenger for Tuesday. It is the fifth day of May, the year 2026. The sun rose today at 6:07. It will set again at 10:06. That will give us 15 hours and 58 minutes of glorious daylight, a gain of 4 minutes and 31 seconds compared to yesterday. Our record high temperature for this date was 68 degrees, set in 2004, and our record low was 18, set in 1945. Our current temperature is 46 degrees under mostly cloudy skies. At the airport, they indicate they have steady west winds at 16 miles per hour, gusting to 23, and 10 miles of visibility. Mostly cloudy skies for the rest of the day today and overnight, too. They are expecting rain to begin about 4 p.m. and last until about 7 p.m. For tomorrow, look for mostly sunny skies, high near 48, west winds 5 or 10, turning to the south tomorrow afternoon. We have an incoming tide. Our next high tide here on the east side will happen at 5:35 this afternoon and be 6.1 feet. Followed by a low tide at 10:34 p.m. of 3.2 feet. Over on the west side, your next high tide will happen at 5:46 p.m. and be 10.9 feet in Larsen Bay, followed by a low tide at 11:13 p.m. of 4.7 feet. The moon is 86.5% and it is waning. Mariners, here is your weather forecast for Marmot Island, Sitkanak, out to 15 nautical miles. Small craft advisory today with west winds to 20 knots, becoming southwest 20 tonight. 13-foot seas today are expected to subside to 7 feet by tonight. For tomorrow on our east side, west 20 and seas at 6 feet. Over in the Shelikof Strait, west 15 today, becoming southwest 20 tonight. 3-foot seas today, building to 5 feet tonight in the Shelikof. For tomorrow, west 20 and seas to 5 feet. Just outside of the city of Kodiak in Chiniak Bay, look for variable less than 10, seas to 2 feet for today and tonight, turning to the west 10 after midnight. And for tomorrow, west 10 in the morning, becoming variable less than 10 and 2-foot seas remaining on our west side. There will be a vigil and wreath release for missing and murdered Indigenous people tonight, starting at 5 p.m. on Oscar's Spit in downtown Kodiak. There will also be resources on hand from Canada Tribal Victim Services, as well as the Kodiak Ruins Resource and Crisis Center. Again, that's tonight, the vigil and wreath release at Oscar Spit, 5 p.m., for missing and murdered Indigenous peoples. The Kodiak City Council will hold a budget work session tonight in the City Hall Conference Room. The meeting will begin at 5:30 p.m. and is open to the public. And there will be another budget work session on Thursday, also at 5:30 p.m. and also in the City Hall Conference Room, and also open to the public. The meetings will also be web streamed, and the web streaming links and meeting packets are available online at the City of Kodiak website. If you need more information, contact the city clerk at 907-486-8636. The Women's Bay Service Area Board will be having their regular meeting tonight in the Bayside Fire Hall at 5:30 p.m. On Thursday, the Kodiak Island Borough Assembly will be having their regular meeting in the Borough Assembly Chambers at 6:30 p.m. The meetings are open to the public, and the packets are available on the Kodiak Island Borough website. Contact the Borough Clerk's Office at 907-486-9310 with any questions.
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1: Talk of the Rock here on KMXT. I'm your host, Davis. Thanks so much for tuning in. I've got two guests in the studio today, and I'm going to let them introduce themselves in a moment. But just a heads up, we are talking about our local fire departments and local firefighters. We're going to talk a lot today about recruitment and all sorts of things for what it takes to be a firefighter on Kodiak Island. So with that, I'll let my guests introduce themselves, starting with you, please, Rich.
2: Hey, good afternoon. It's Rich Gonzalez. I'm the fire chief over at the Kodiak Fire Department.
1: Awesome. And Scott.
3: And Scott Ellis over at Bayside Kodiak Island Borough.
1: Awesome. Thank you both for being here. And I know you're both currently hiring for various positions. So maybe why don't we just start kind of with the overview. Rich, I'll start with you. How many do you have on staff right now? And who are you? What positions are you still recruiting for at this point?
2: So right now we have we're billeted for a total of 15. And that's including the three chiefs and the admin position. We are hiring for two captains. Well, let me take that back. One captain. We just offered a position to one of our in-house firefighters for the captain position. So we still have one captain position that is open, and now that's created a vacancy on the floor. So we'll have a firefighter position, and I've got a firefighter who's departing with his spouse, who's Coast Guard. So that's going to open up another firefighter position for us.
1: Okay, understood. And Scott, same question to you. Where do you stand with staffing right now?
3: So with operational, what people would consider a traditional firefighter, we have 27. We are looking, full staff is 32, four companies of eight each, with a captain, lieutenant, engineer, and firefighters. And then we have our support side, which currently has four members, and they handle things such as our field comm unit rehabilitation, EMS-only responders.
1: Right, and I appreciate you making that distinction, because for those who aren't aware, there is a little discrepancy here between City and Bayside, of course, not only with your jurisdiction, but also with the way you operate. So, Rich, with City, you have EMTs and firefighters dual trained, correct?
2: Correct, and Scott does as well.
1: Right.
2: Have the the dual trained firefighter EMTs. Basically, the only difference is we're working, our EMT twos and above are working under medical direction, and we have the big square box to transport them to the hospital. But aside from that, I think we're pretty right there.
1: Yeah, and I will add too that Bayside, as you mentioned, has higher numbers, but a much bigger footprint, I guess I'll say, right, for Bayside.
3: Well, and I think the key here also is deployment model. So that's a term that gets tossed around, and Chief Gonzalez and KFD, they have them captive in a very positive way, right? So they'll have so many people on shift in the firehouse. So where our deployment model is, generally we have at least one person 24 hours a day, whether it's me or a duty chief or duty officer, in the firehouse, and we augment that pretty consistently on the weekends with members who bunk in or pull a duty shift in the firehouse. But our model is, and is most paid-on-call, volunteer, stipend volunteer departments throughout the country run, is incident call comes in and members respond from their home to the firehouse, get on the apparatus and respond. That's where numbers come in. That's where, we augment each other and how we attempt to rather than duplicate a lot of things, we talk consistently and communicate, and, how can we, I'll show my old hippie ways here, how can we be part of each other's solutions rather than, just furthering a problem.
1: I would like to talk a little bit more in depth about the scheduling too. I know, Rich, this has come up in some of our conversations. You know, the national model is starting to change in terms of the amount of time that each firefighter is on shift and the amount of time that they have off shift at home with their families or just away from work. What's the current schedule that you use at City Fire Department?
2: So due to our short staff that we've had in the past year, our guys have been running 48 on and 48 off, and they'll continue to run that here and probably until the end of May. Once we get to June 1st, we're going to be able to go to a 24 on, 48 off shift schedule.
1: And it seems like even more time, I know this is in different communities in the lower 48 with more resources and staff, but it seems like a lot of thought and research has gone into giving firefighters 24 hours on and then more like 72 or more off. Are you guys kind of seeing maybe, you know, a shift towards that as well in as you're recruiting from the lower 48 and the people that you're talking to? Is that kind of what they're asking for?
3: So, you know, it's and it's going to be odd me jumping in on this one because I'm the chief of a predominantly, you know, paid on call volunteer department. My previous life, though, of 35 plus years, was in a career municipal city fire department. And we operated originally, it seems to be basically the Mississippi east and north of the Mason-Dixon line was where this was really traditional. And that's what's called a 42-hour work week. So firefighters would work four platoons or four shifts at 42 hours. What that has morphed into when I started in the Stone Age, we worked two 10-hour days, two 14-hour nights, and 4 days off, three and a half days off. And what has come into play is through studies, through actual science, through long-term you know, evaluation, things that like where I'm from, thus my accent, we would call it the Boston Modified, and that is a 24 on, 24 off, 24 on, 5 days off. And what that allows for is longer recovery time because invariably this isn't an operation where you get to say, well, you know, it's a holiday, you guys want it off, or we're just going to shut down for the day. There is a minimum staffing that has to be met. So it allows for that overtime, you know, where, you know, staffing fluctuates. And while it is in some places that are switching, southeast of the United States is switching to it, the Northwest, which is really critical as I've been watching to Alaska, is places in Washington and Oregon, and not traditional places that one might think, like Seattle or Portland. We're talking about smaller county areas that are switching to the 42-hour work week model, and that is threatening the ability of Alaska departments to be marketable, right? So that's you know, a motivator. The other is bottom line, you know, it will, if you are switching to that, there's going to be a cost to it, okay? No one, if anybody comes in here and says, oh, well, no, not really, they're not being truthful, right? It's going to cost. But the, you know, like anything with numbers, you have to look at, you have to extrapolate it out and look at what are you spending now in training people. You know, departments do not want to become the community college of the fire service, where you come in, you spend good money, you put time and effort into this individual and get them 2 years on, their certifications in play, experience, and then they lateral to a department that has a defined benefit pension, that has a 42-hour work week, and now you start from square one. So if you add up all that cost, and then the intangibles like what service level, if you have a department where 90% of your department has less than 2 years on the job, you know, they're still doing the baseline. They're not, it's not like there's incapable people wandering around, but you lose that mid-level. Think any profession. Right. If you just have brand new people and there's no mentors, there's no senior person kind of thing, that is a disservice to the public. And again, I get to sit back in the latter part of my career and I'm having a blast and it's enjoyable. I'm bucking, and I say I mean our community of public service here on the island, because we're all working together, police, fire, troopers. And I'm in a position where the people that I onboard, you know, I have, you know, senior people assigned to each company. I have, you know, a company officer cadre that has a good mix. They're coming in here with experience from other, you know, volunteer departments. They're staying, right, because they have another profession, right? It's just, that's what we look at, right? And we do have some where you had mentioned earlier when we were chatting, we have the dual roles. So we have some members that also are full-time employees with Department of Homeland Security at Coast Guard Fire Department at Base Kodiak. That trend is moving. It's not going to stop. Fire departments throughout the country are really having a tough time recruiting and retaining talent. You know, I look where I came from, you know, and again, I do not want to be the guy of, well, where I came from, you know, it's like, no, this is my home. This is Kodiak, right? But these are things to look at. In Connecticut, where my son is employed in one of the top five largest cities in the state, and they are the only ones with a defined benefit pension program. They work that modified Boston schedule. The other four do not. And when my son's department is hiring 30 people, they get 3,000 applicants. When the other departments are hiring 30 people, they get 200 to 300 applicants. You know, it's not scientific, but the anecdotal evidence is there. You look at places in the South, big departments, good culture, a lot of work. Firefighters like to do their job. They don't enjoy people suffering, but they like to be able to do the job they work for. Places like Charleston, South Carolina, Myrtle Beach, you know, terms that I had used before. Cobb County, Georgia is one that actually just shifted. Community colleges of the fire department. They figured it out. It was better for them to make some changes and take some costs on, because they were losing it left and right.
1: Yeah.
3: And Chief Gonzalez, and I don't want to speak for him, but I want to speak about what I observe, is he has brought in and worked with the good things that Chief Dorner had done before him, and built on this solid foundation of culture and involvement and individual validation. And I know these sound, again, I'm like big old hippie, right? But those are important things. And, you know, the next steps that he is taking to make these firefighters Kodiak firefighters. And that's a big deal.
1: Rich, did you have anything to add on the retention part that Scott's kind of talking about here?
2: Yeah, you know, Chief always does a great job of presenting the information. And, you know, just to touch on a couple of things, I'm glad he brought that up. You know, with us starting we're exactly that. We were that community college, that turnstile for training firefighters to go to other departments, bigger departments, where it was easier for them to apply with the qualifications already. So by us starting this homegrown, I like to call it homegrown firefighter program, we just had four recruits graduate. excuse me, the recruit program, as a matter of fact, today they were successful in applying and moving on to becoming firefighters in training / EMTs. Today at 3 o'clock, we'll be having a little ceremony at the firehouse for them and officially assigning them to their shifts. These are guys that I hope to have on for a very long time. These are guys that I'm looking at and thinking, I see you becoming a captain. I see you becoming a deputy chief. I see you running this department 20, 15, whatever the case may be, but shutting down that revolving door. I mean, are we always going to have that? Of course, right? We have the Coast Guard here, and, you know, we're going to have people that come in. There may be a firefighter. What I tell people is, out of all the positions that I have, if I have one that's a revolving door, I'll be happy. If the rest of them are all homegrown talent that I know are going to stick around for a long time, that makes me extremely happy. You know, it's seeing these high school kids graduate from high school you know, one of them, Firefighter Weller, who will be, you know, getting his shift assignment today. It just, it touches my heart deeply to know that his dream has always been to be a firefighter. And I mean, you could probably hear it in my voice, but I get choked up every time I tell the story about him, because it's just such an awesome story. He gets to stay home where he graduated from high school, and he's going to be serving the community where he grew up. It doesn't get any better than that.
1: Right. Well, and I think that's the special nature that you two have been able to bring to your respective departments, and we've talked about this before, is the local cadet program and really emphasizing homegrown, because like you said, you can't keep competing with the lower 48. You can't keep competing with benefits packages and shifts and other departments that are much bigger than ours, but you can certainly grow from within. Scott, I know you've had some success with that recently too. Tell us a little bit more about that recruiting class, that cadet class, I think of five that you just...
3: So to just differentiate in,
1: sure.
3: in nomenclature.
1: Sure.
3: So
1: yeah.
3: Our cadets yep. are 14 to 17-year-olds.
1: Got it.
3: So that's our high school program. We currently have nine in that, and that is a cooperative and collaborative effort, and that is something that we see kind of morphing, right, where... is it going to allow for more involvement of general public safety? Because again, you know, the individuals that aren't here that are key in our day-to-day operations and, you know, our little world of conversation, and that's Chief Putney of KPD, was Sergeant Collins of the Alaska State Troopers, who now with Sergeant Lott, who is a local, who is moved up, and he will be replacing or has replaced Sergeant Collins. You know, do we want to have more involvement, you know, like a public safety cadet program? It's not that Kodiak Fire is not involved. Just because it is based out of Bayside, that doesn't mean Woman's Bay is not involved. It doesn't mean Coast Guard is not involved. You know, everywhere you just got to have that. Somebody's got to host the party. Right. So that's really what we are at. Our cadre of trainers, we all integrate seamlessly back and forth. And that, you know, that's an operation where a lot of those individuals are going to go on to KPD. They're going to go on to KFD. And yeah, I may only see one or two individuals that stay because they have other aspirations and they stay with, you know, either us or Woman's Bay. But that's a win because we work interoperably, right? So I don't see it as losing a firefighter. I see it as that firefighter is assigned to one of our other stations that when I call for, you know, we have automatic mutual aid. Somebody calls for help. They're not out there counting what it says on each side of the fire truck. They just want to know competent firefighters have arrived. And we work seamlessly. You know, the nature of some of Chief Gonzalez's leadership is really humble, where I've had to remind them that there's no magic line. You arrive first, and you're the first arriving company officer or chief officer. You take command. Well, it's your call. No, it's not. It's our call, because this is our community and our people, and they want our help, right? And that's the level of where we're at. To your first point, I go all over the place.
1: That's
3: I apologize.
1: Okay.
3: So 14 to 17-year-olds are our cadets, right? And in our recruits, like Chief Gonzalez's, we just brought in, we have four that onboarded last night. Nice. We have two more that are in the process because, you know, it's not a, hey, just show up and, you know, it's, you know, you apply. You go through an interview, there's background, there is then an initial orientation, and then last night was the onboarding orientation, gear, equipment, probationary passbook, marks and guides their training over the next, you know, year of their probation, assigned to companies. And if you're noticing, kind of like what we're saying, everything seems like it's pretty similar. That's done on purpose, right?
1: Mm-hmm.
3: I'm not a smart guy. I like stealing. I hang out with smart people. That's why this guy's across over here.
2: Between both of us, we're one smart person.
3: And, you know, I like stealing other people's good ideas. And, you know, we're that's a key point here. So again, when our people do move, or you know, if we have someone who then applies to City Fire or Coast Guard or moves out to the flats, there is a seamless transition, you know. And I don't want to marginalize, you know, Chief Conrad and Woman's Bay, right? They're an honest to goodness fire department, you know. I mean, I think sometimes people, you know, that's that quiet corner of the island, they forget about it, and they're absolutely a part of this, and we support each other.
1: Yeah, you know? Appreciate that, Scott. Rich, I'm gonna throw it over to you because I know you gotta head out here soon. But in terms of recruitment specifically, you mentioned the event today for those recruits that are working their way up, being moved up. That's great to hear. Is there anything else you'd like to highlight, or, you know, let the public know, I guess, in general about City Fire Department recruitment at this time?
2: You know, just keep an eye out. We do a lot of recruitment on our Facebook webpage. I try to, you know, reach out nationally. And I guess my efforts are also going internationally because we had a applicant from Morocco
1: Wow.
2: the other day. So. Nice. Yeah, I'll have to get a map on my office and mark how far our recruiting efforts are making it. But no, just keep an eye out. You know, right now we're like I said, we're still recruiting for one more captain position and two firefighter positions. But we're looking into the future to see how we can grow that homegrown program. And one of the other things that I also would like to do is work out some kind of explorer program with the high school, right? So if we can get them coming straight out of high school, that would be great, where they can just come and, you know, even if it's just hang out, not go on calls, but do some of the stuff that we do around the firehouse. You know, what I tell people is once that culture and that brotherhood gets in your blood, it's not coming out. I don't care how hard you try, it's not coming out. And if we can inject that into these young folks, you know, coming out of high school at a young age, you know, and like Chief Ellis said, they could be going to KPD, they could be going the state trooper route. It's a win-win situation for all of us, I think, you know. So, yeah.
1: I appreciate that. Scott, I'm going to turn it back to you. I just had a more clarifying question about the cadets and the process, because as you mentioned, you know, these are high schoolers, right? So 14 to 17 year olds, they have a training period, of course, but mm-hmm. then they can't even really respond to calls until they're 18. Is that right? They're on that probationary period until they can respond to calls. How does that work?
3: Actually, that's not
1: no okay so they don't the have case. To wait until they're 18. Okay.
3: No, we follow national guidelines, state labor, you know, laws and rules, and obviously best practices. These are people's children, right? As much as a lot of them are absolutely very mature and capable young adults, they are still someone's child. They are a minor. But no, we will bring them in, and we're a little bit more specific in how we onboard our cadets, because we want them coming in as a cadre together to move through training, because it's a little bit more tied down, right? So we have two classes right now that came on 6 months apart from each other. The first, they're through their first year now, and they are able to respond to certain types of calls, very restrictive in what they can do. We have them wearing exceptionally distinctive gear. They have yellow helmets, older helmets that are very distinctive. Their gear is distinctive, so no one can mistake them for a regular firefighter. We have the calls that they're able to respond to are very restrictive automatic fire alarms. They can respond on a structure fire, but not on the first two apparatus. And they are relegated to a support role, which is a really critical role, because that role that they're able to fill on the fire ground, getting spare SCBA bottles, you know, providing rehab initially, you know, water, all these different things. That's something that a line firefighter would have to be doing, and they're freed up from it. So they come to training. They do their training on Wednesday nights. They integrate with our probationary firefighters on Wednesday nights often. And now that first group of three, they are actually able to come to our Monday night training. Two already have their emergency trauma technician. The rest will be offered it over the next, we're running that a couple different times. So again, they hit that point, and we have, you know, two that are local families that are in that top tier group. And those are individuals, they turn 18, and aside from some paperwork and issuing new gear, they will be ready to hit the ground running as certified firefighters. There'll be no probationary period. It's a magic number, and they're ready to go.
1: That's awesome. And you're factoring those into your, I think you said earlier, you're looking for 32 total staff is what you're trying to achieve?
3: Correct. Okay. We had that. We had met that. We have had some people either go to reserve status because they have moved off island. One of the metrics that I'm really pleased with is our retention rate is darn close to like 95%. And I use that, numbers can lie, especially if you don't tell the whole truth. We do lose people, but we're losing them because they're moving off island for another job. They're not walking away from the fire department because, hey, this isn't for me. Right. So, you know, we've lost our deputy chief has moved to reserve status. He has moved to lower 48 for another federal firefighting job. You know, great loss, but he is still with us. He is still going to come up and help train, and he wants to be a part of the organization. We lost our captain, Shelby Backus. She got a wonderful job with the state of Alaska, but unfortunately that moved her to mainland, but she's now serving with a department on the mainland as a volunteer, and she's still available to help out with things. So,
1: gotcha. Understood. We're running out of time, yeah. Scott, and I know there's always more to talk about, but you wanted to highlight specifically this spring, who will stand with us recruitment campaign. So tell me a little bit about that and what you wanted to mention.
3: It's, you know, we want people who are excited to be a part of the organization, but we want to highlight that if you don't want to, if being a line suppression firefighter was not really your thing, but you wanted to be a part of the organization, we have different divisions, which is not unlike, you know, Seattle, Los Angeles, Chicago, DC. They have separate divisions, right? And things like our prevention or community risk reduction. Wildland firefighting is something we're exploring now because our risk is slowly growing and we want to be prepared, you know, we want to be proactive, not reactive. EMS only. We have a lot of medical professionals on this island, and we want to engage with them and let them know that if this is something you wanted to do pre-hospital, you don't have to be a firefighter. It's okay. In fact, that's great, right? And that's what we're looking for, you know, getting the word out on that there's a lot to do here. You know, it's a good place. We have great people. Yeah. My goal is when I leave and I, you know, actually retire,

0: 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And again, stop in.
1: Perfect. Thank you to Scott Ellis and Rich Gonzalez for joining me today on Talk of the Rock. We're going to throw it back to Terry in the studio. 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
4: Steven Sanchez. Well, he found himself with a viral hit in 2021 thanks to a song that sounds more like 1961. That's Until I Found You. Sanchez fell in love with classic era pop music as a child, got signed when he was only 17 years old. His debut album, Angel Face, was ambitious at its heart, telling the story of a fictitious troubadour who falls for a mob boss's girlfriend.
5: I just love this concept of just like, oh, this love that kind of drives you mad and drives you into this space of choosing purposefully to be naive and like thoughtless because you just want something so bad.
4: Steven Sanchez joins me to talk about the story behind Angel Face and how a questionable purchase led to a smash hit. I'm Kaleo. It's an encore edition of World Cafe. We're running this one back because Sanchez has a new album due out at the end of the week called Love, Love, Love. We'll get into that session in just a few minutes, but first, here's Courtney Barnett, Sight Unseen.

Welcome one, welcome all to an encore edition of World Cafe. I'm Kaleo. Steven Sanchez set to release his sophomore album, Love, Love, Love, at the end of the week. We're in the vault to pull out his first appearance on World Cafe from 2024. Here's me in the past. Take a listen. Today, we're going on a ride in a time machine. Back to the 1950s and 60s era of popular music. You'd hear Orbison, Sinatra, and Presley on the radio. And get this, our operator is only 21 years old. Steven Sanchez became a sensation thanks to a song out of time going viral called Until I Found You.

But Sanchez wasn't chasing a trend. He was playing the style of music he fell in love with as a child. His debut album, Angel Face, is imagined in a world over 60 years ago and tells the story of a fictitious troubadour who falls for a mob boss's girlfriend. Stephen joins me today to talk about how a questionable purchase massively changed his trajectory and why his music resonates not just with Zoomers, but Boomers too. First, from the album Angel Face, it's Stephen Sanchez with Evangeline.

0: Steven Sanchez. The song is Evangeline. It's from his debut album, Angel Face. The Nashville artist recently passed over 1.5 billion streams on Spotify for his breakout smash, Until I Found You. And Steven Sanchez is my guest in studio. I'm Kaleo. It's the World Cafe.
1: Hello.
0: So nice to meet, dude. How are you doing?
1: Great to meet you. I'm doing really well.
0: Evangeline, song we just heard, is a character that plays a part in this big concept on Angel Face. Can you tell me a little bit about what you wanted to do with this record?
1: You know, for me, 50s and 60s music has been such a impactful, you know, genre, you know, place and time where music was just so innocent and beautiful and meant something outside of just, you know, one's personal struggle, but they were trying to unite people through universal struggles. And I just really, really loved that music, you know. And then I think the story that came from that was just born out of that love for that music, and everything was just born out of this really deep place of respect and passion over it. And that's cool. So there was never like an effort to like write a story or characters. It just kind of happened that way, I think.
0: You can tell, I mean, it is such a love letter in its authenticity to that era and sound of music.
1: Yeah.
0: There's a character I've read about called the Sanchez Troubadour.
1: Yep.
0: Who is he in relation to this album?
1: Yes, absolutely. So the Troubadour is a famed crooner who gains notoriety back in the late 50s after playing Until I Found You on the Connie Coe Show. And following that performance, the group Steven Sanchez and the Mooncrests launched into stardom, you know, through the early 60s until, you know, as many artists back in the day who had an extension of themselves, you know, for Elvis back in the day, it was Elvis and the Blue Moon Boys.
0: Yeah.
1: For James Brown, it was James Brown and his Famous Flames, you know, Dion and the Belmonts. That's kind of the story we're telling, is this massive trajectory into fame for this fictional artist who ends up being dubbed the Troubadour Sanchez, you know, into the 60s, where he then lands residency shows at this famed club called the Angel in Los Angeles, which is owned by a mob boss named Hunter, you know. And so it brings in those 60s, you know, crime family kind of elements. And upon arriving to that club, you know, the Troubadour meets Hunter's girlfriend, Evangeline.
0: Trouble.
1: And those two spark up a secret romance because, you know, for the Troubadour, he wants to escape the fortune and the fame. You know, at heart, he wants love and he wants to, you know, live his life chasing that. And it results in a tragic end, you know?
0: I don't want to give away the ending, but I mean, that must have been so much fun to build this backstory and this world. Were there any cultural touchstones that you were thinking at, you know, like not like Goodfellas or something? Were there classic movies that you'd watched and you're like, I want to build out a world like that?
1: Sure. I mean, there was definitely elements more so from a song actually, that Marty Robbins wrote called El Paso.
0: Okay.
1: And, it sings about, you know, these gunslingers who get into a gunfight over this dancer named Felita that they both love, and one of the gunfighters kills the other, and it results in him having to flee the area. And when he comes back, the lawmen gun him down, and Felita kisses him goodbye. And I just love this concept of just like, you know, oh, this love that kind of drives you mad and drives you into this space of choosing purposefully to be naive and like thoughtless because you just want something so bad that you're like willing to deny the truth of a reality in order to, you know, cater to the one that you are living in, you know. And I love that because I feel like a lot of the time there are definitely like experiences I feel like a lot of people have where they feel like, oh, I'm in this thing and I think it's this way, but maybe it isn't this way.
0: Yeah.
1: But I want it to be so badly this way, you know? And I don't know. So sure, Goodfellas and
0: well, Goodfellas is a poor one. But you know what I'd love to do? Play a little bit of that song, El Paso, if that's cool with you.
1: Oh, absolutely.
0: Yeah. Take a listen.

0: We're here with Steven Sanchez on World Cafe. The new album is called Angel Face. There's a lot to talk about. I'd love if it's okay with you to back up a little bit.
1: Sure.
0: And because your grandparents had a record collection.
1: And
0: that
1: was great.
0: That was the hook, huh?
1: That was the hook, yeah. I mean, you know, you go up there as a 10-year-old and it's kind of like, all right, they've got this large property with barns and a main house, and all you can do, you know, the whole time you're there is explore it.
0: Sure.
1: And so vinyl was something that I stumbled upon and fell in love with, obviously, and which is even cooler for this new record, because the fact that it is a vinyl and I can hold it, and it's like, I mean, it just feels like I'm pulling one of those old records.
0: It's a full circle moment, man.
1: Oh, yeah. I mean, it's just, it's so cool. It feels really special. So
0: some of the bands that are name-checked when you talk about this crate digging that you did when you were younger, you know, Frank Sinatra, Roy Orbison, Nat King Cole, the Ink Spots. Now, look. I could see someone going, oh, Frank Sinatra, right? Oh, Nat King Cole. Like, those groups are still in the lexicon and the vernacular of musicians today.
1: Yes.
0: But the Ink Spots were, like, this unheralded group, like, that just kind of blew my mind that that was something that you were into. How did you, like, what about them got you excited?
1: Oh, man. I loved his voice. I think a lot of the time, like, artists, you know, it's not really the music or the songwriting or anything. It's sometimes the way things are sang.
0: Oh, yeah.
1: It sounds very like... Hozier did this great interview, and he talked about, like, a person's voice. Like, voices can be good or bad, you know, depending on how you look at it. Mm-hmm. But it's just how it hits you. That's, like, very... Oh, my God. Like, that resonates. I connect with this voice. And that lead singer, you know, once he died, like, that band's music changed significantly in a way that was awful. But the way that he would sing, it was so just desperate and mournful and melancholy. And it was... And even just his dictation and his phrasings, like, the way that he would let his voice shake, you know, when saying, like, whispering grass. So like, you know, and it's just things like that that were inspiring for me growing up, you know. Just, I'm like, oh my God, I love how his voice does that.
2: Why do you whisper green grass? Why tell the tree?

0: were you taking notes in your head about like, this is how I get across desperation and like
1: I mean, there's you know, during the show, we'll sing the opening track, something about her, and you know, there's a line in the song that's like, she sits in a smile with eyes looking through.
0: Sure.
1: But I'm like, she sits in a smile. And it's like very like exaggerated, and it's, but it's just fun. That's what makes that music so fun, is there was so much playfulness to it.
0: Sure. Yeah.
1: You know, it wasn't just a straight shot, like, okay, we're singing. It's like, no, we're like, we are feeling it. We are singing it. Like, we're being playful. It's like, honestly, it feels like his vocal is like brushing paint across a canvas kind of thing. And it's going left and right and up and down. And he's flicking the brush. And now there's splatters. And, you know, now there's blotches. And I just think that's what music should be about. Even singing, you know, outside of just, you know, the actual production and all that of creativity. Like, I think the singing part, I mean, that's what's so special, I think, about that artist specifically.
0: Well,
1: you know?
0: The way you just made that analogy is a perfect way to distinguish the difference between singing and performing.
1: Yes,
0: and
1: absolutely.
0: I dig it. We're here with Stephen Sanchez on World Cafe. Let's get to another song from the album Angel Face. What should our audience know about Only Girl?
1: Wow, Only Girl. It is a dialogue between the two characters, actually. It's coming from the perspectives of both the Troubadour and Hunter, who are undeniably, you know, wanting Evangeline.
0: Yeah.
1: For Hunter, he wants his side piece, trophy woman kind of thing. And for the Troubadour, he wants his girl, his love. He wants the woman that he's gotten to know. But if you line it with the story, obviously, if you take the story out, it's just a straight shot. Please don't be with anybody else. please be with me. Be my only girl.
0: Working on two levels. Let's listen to it. It's Only Girl here on World Cafe in Stephen Sanchez.

0: Steven Sanchez here on World Cafe. That's Only Girl. It's from his debut album, Angel Face, which is out now. And Steven is my guest on the cafe. Was there a moment in your teenage years before you went out to Nashville where you're like, I should go pursue this? There's something here. I believe in this.
1: Sure. I mean, it wasn't really a... It was something I knew I always wanted to do, music for me. I mean, I grew up in a religious home, and I'd go to church on Sunday, and church for me was less about, you know, when I was going, I wasn't trying to connect with God initially, but I felt connected watching people connect with God.
0: Oh, yeah.
1: If you will, like to the music, to like what that was speaking to them. And it was more profound to me growing up, you know, seeing that. I was just like, wow, like, I don't know any of these people, but we are sharing a universal feeling of just like, this music's beautiful. It's saying something about our soul that we can connect with and relate to. And it's devastating me. Like, and I'm just like crying and they're crying. And it's just, that was so beautiful for me when I was growing up. And I think, you know, it became this itch that just, I never stopped itching of just like, I want to write songs that make people feel that way. I really wanted to do that. And I just think, I didn't know how I was going to do it, but I was just, was trying everything. And then it just ended up working out somehow, which is crazy.
0: I mean, part and parcel of talking to somebody who has 1.5 million or billion spins on Spotify is to talk to you about Until I Found You.
1: Absolutely.
0: You know, this song was born out of what many would say was a irresponsible decision.
1: Yes, an irresponsible decision.
0: Tell me what immediately preceded writing this song.
1: Oh my gosh. I made a poor financial choice, and I bought a guitar and an amp that I couldn't afford. And I could, but like, it was not smart at the time. It was just like, this
0: could,
1: is
0: but
1: like,
0: shouldn't.
1: Like, I shouldn't have done it, but I did. And, you know, I came home with it. I was stoked. I was just like, yes, I got this thing. This is great. And I started, you know, playing around with all these 50s covers, you know, Paul Anka and, you know, the Platters. And I was singing those songs. And, you know, at the time I was dating somebody. And, you know, I was thinking about them, like, while I was singing those little covers. And then playfully, it was just like, man, it would be really cool. It would be really cool if I was an artist back then. And, like, I wrote a song that sounded like a 50s song. And so I did that. Like, I just, like, as a, honestly, as, like, a bit, like, a, as, like, a bit of a joke, like, to just see what it would be like to write one just for fun. And I was like, well, I want to write a love song about this person I'm dating. And so, you know, Georgia, Rabia, and, you know, and so on and so forth. And then there it was. And it
0: 15 minutes.
1: 15 like minutes. Like, it was, like, verse, the chorus happened, and then, you know, I posted it, and it just got this crazy reaction. Then they all reached out and were like, we got to record this song. And we were like, okay.
0: Yeah.
1: And so we went to the studio, we recorded it. The girl I was dating at the time, she sang on the song.
0: Georgia.
1: And so all the background vocals on that song, you know, that's all her. And it was out, and it didn't do anything. And then we broke up, and that's okay, and that happens, and that's life. But
0: sure.
1: God, and then just that song just exploded.
0: Let's take a listen to it, Until I Found You. It's Steven Sanchez on World Cafe.

0: Until I Found You.
1: Oh, yeah.
0: That is Steven Sanchez, and also the person talking now, that's Steven Sanchez.
1: Hello!
0: His new album is called Angel Face, I Am Kaleo, This Is World Cafe. All right, I'm going to tell you a personal story.
1: It's
0: a fun story. So we're in the radio station right now where we make World Cafe. And upstairs, there's a venue called World Cafe Live. And about a year and a half ago, I was taking a late lunch out of the radio station. It's probably like 3 o'clock.
1: Yeah.
0: And outside, there's like 30 teenagers and college kids waiting for a show that, mind you, doors aren't going to open for another 3 hours, right?
1: Sure.
0: So the first thing I do is I walk back inside and look at the marquee and say, Who the hell is playing here tonight? And I saw Steven Sanchez. And I said, who is Steven Sanchez? I mean, this is kind of one of those, I love discovering an artist because of noticing that gravitational pull from people who are, oh, these people are so excited they're showing up 3 hours early. I want to know more about this artist. And I listened to the music and I was like, wow, this is kind of a head trip because this is not the type of music I would expect kids, like teenagers, college kids, to be into. Why do you have an idea in your head why there's been such a like wholesale embrace from people who are three generations removed from the inspiration of the music that you're making?
1: God.
0: I know, that's a heavy one.
1: Gosh, that is a great question. I'm still trying to figure it out because it's just, I think it's the unicorn of it all, you know? Like, when I think about when Until I Found You was playing on AAA, you know, radio stations all across the country, you know, it struck me more what was playing right after.
0: Yeah.
1: Like an Ariana Grande hit or, you know, Post Malone's playing after. And I'm like, it would be a trip to be driving around in your car and you're bumping, you know, some big pop song from this big pop artist, and then this young buck random kid plays on right after and it sounds like a song from the 50s.
0: Yeah.
1: That would trip me the hell out, you know? And I think it's such like a, what is that? Like, what is that? You know, that I think
0: it's
1: because folks just love that.
0: I think it's because the music is good.
1: Thanks.
0: And as you said, a unicorn thing, it's unfamiliar. What is this? This is something that's good that up until this point, I haven't really dived into.
1: And sure. So
0: do you find you have fans going down the rabbit hole, discovering other bands because of your music? And people are like, I got into Elvis or I got into...
1: Yeah. I think it's that. I think, honest to God, I think it's that there's not a... Like, think of music as a whole, right? What are people consuming on TikTok? What are they consuming on radio? Like, it's all new stuff. It's modern sounds. There's not this... I think also to comment on our generation's ability to like discover music, it's unbelievable. Like, I feel like everyone has
0: pros.
1: I think everybody has just an unbelievable like catalog of artists and songs that they know. But what I think is that like 50s and 60s music just isn't like a thing anymore at all. It's not popular. It's not like being made cool anymore. Like, it's cool for what it is, but it's not like prevalent in a generation where modern music is like the like pop music is the driving force. Taylor Swift, Harry Styles. And so I think when folks hear like a record that doesn't sound anything like that, I think it's just cool.
0: We're here with Steven Sanchez. This is World Cafe. Let's close out with a song from the album. Here's Be More.

0: on World Cafe. Steven Sanchez from his debut album, Angel Face, which is out now, the song Be More. Steven, it was an absolute pleasure. Thank you so much for coming on, and best of luck in the future.
1: Thanks, man.
0: Dude,
1: see y'all.
0: It's Steven Sanchez. We're back in a minute with more World Cafe.

Welcome back. It's World Cafe. I'm Kaleo. Steven Sanchez, his new album is called Love, Love, Love, and it is due out at the end of the week. Hat tip to our senior producer, Kimberly Janad, for her work on the session. Here's Brandi Carlile now from her latest album, Returning to Myself. It's Human.

Monrovia. From his debut album, Bloodline, the song is Heavy Foot. In a minute, new music from Sturgill Simpson's Nom de Plume, Johnny Blue Skies, when we get back to World Cafe.

You're listening to World Cafe. I'm Kaleo. In order to get around his rule that he would only release five albums under his own name, Sturgill Simpson created the alias Johnny Blue Skies, which is what a bartender at a Lexington, Kentucky establishment would call him when he did open mic nights. His new album is called Mutiny After Midnight. Here's Situation. It's Johnny Blue Skies.

0: mean, I like the expression when it rains, it pours, but everything hits at once. Also completely appropriate. Spoon from Girls Can Tell, putting the wraps on this edition of World Cafe. 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I'm Kaleo. We'll talk to you on the next World Cafe from NPR.
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0: tonight. Mostly sunny tomorrow with a high near 47 and west winds 5 or 10. Mariners, here's your weather forecast for Chiniac Bay. West 10, becoming variable less than 10 this afternoon. Gusting to 20, though. Seas to 2 feet. For tonight, variable less than 10, becoming west 10 after midnight. Seas to 2 feet. And west 10 in the morning tomorrow, becoming variable less than 10 with 2-foot seas.
1: From NPR, it's World Cafe. Hey, I am Kaleo. This month, Kevin Morby is set to release his new album, Little Wide Open. The recently minted Grammy winner worked with Aaron Dessner on the project.
2: Back in town, all by myself, I should go dancing. Take my boots off the shelf.
1: The song is called Javelin, and you will hear that today from Kevin Morby. We'll also get into music from Mount Joy with a new standalone single, envisioning, hey, not what's the worst thing that could happen, what's the best thing that could happen? The song's called Is Joy Easy. Plus new music from Death Cab for Cutie. LCD Sound System takes us home. That's headed your way on today's World Cafe. You know, some artists want to tease out that they have new music coming later this year. Follow this countdown clock. Kevin Parker of Tame Impala on Instagram said, hey, in an hour, I'm putting out a new song. That's how he released this in 2019. It's Patience.

Welcome one, welcome all. I'm Stephen Kaleo. This is World Cafe. And Kevin Morby, fresh off his Grammy win with Mavis Staples, has a new album coming May 15th. It's called Little Wide Open, produced by Aaron Dessner. And first single, Javelin, quote, Morby says, "This is a song I wrote about being in love with someone you keep circling around the globe, relentlessly traveling through the air and down highways, and then returning home alone to Middle America." Romantic and depressing, but it's still a really good song. Check out Javelin from Kevin Morby.

Those first three LCD Sound System records are so good. This Is Happening is the third one, and a little bit of euphoria for you home from LCD Sound System. On the way, we go into the archives for some blue-eyed soul and some 90s alternative pop when we get back to World Cafe.

Live from the archives, it's World Cafe, pulling out live performances from people who have been on the show, and we go back to 1994 for this one from Boz Scaggs. It's Some Change, live from the archives.

recorded live for World Cafe, the Austin band Fastball, and their one-hit wonder, The Way. This is where I debate how much information I give you about the song. And because once I learned what this song is about, it's hard not to think about it. And that being said, it's somewhat sad. So I'll let you head over to Wikipedia. I'm not selling it well. It's not as bad as you think it is, but it is worse than you would imagine based on that song. Live from the archives happens every day on World Cafe. Here's new music from Death Cab for Cutie. It's Riptides.

Wallflowers from their debut album, Bringing Down the Horse, 6th Avenue Heartache. And Death Cab for Cutie, new music, Riptides, from their new album, I Built You a Tower. We're back in a minute with more World Cafe.

0: Beautiful note to end on, wouldn't you say? From the all-time great triple album, All Things Must Pass, My Sweet Lord, from George Harrison. And yes, this passed, but it will come again soon. Check your local listings. We make this show from WXPN at the University of Pennsylvania in Philadelphia. 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
2: Here we go again. Sam Henshaw went through a breakup while he was making his latest album. Literally, the breakup happened, and pretty much immediately he was in the studio dealing with it and writing about it. He talks about how working through heartbreak shaped the music on his new album, It Could Be Worse, and how it shaped him on the next World Cafe.

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Mostly cloudy skies are expected for the rest of the day and tonight, too, becoming mostly sunny tomorrow. West winds today as high as 20 miles per hour with the gusts. Calm winds tonight, turning to west 5 after midnight. Mariners, here's your weather forecast for Marmot Bay. Look for west winds to 15 knots, diminishing to 10 in the afternoon with 3-foot seas. Southwest 10 tonight with west 10 after midnight and 3-foot seas. For tomorrow, west 15.

That was called Troubles by Anna and Elizabeth. We've got Eric Silver with Victor Wooten, Lisa LeBlanc, Frank Sullivan in the Dirty Kitchen, Pay the Devil, Allison Brown, Brian Clark in the Honey Wagon, The Dead Tongues, Chain Station, Bella Fleck with Molly Tuttle, The Infamous String Dusters, The Giraffe Dodgers, The Seldom Seen, The Brothers Comatose, Black Lilies, and Junior Sisk with Rambler's Choice. So I hope you enjoy the bluegrass today. We're going to start it off with a song called Tiptoes. This is Eric Silver with Victor Wooten.

That was World's End by Pay the Devil. Frank Sullivan and Dirty Kitchen with Bob Ickx saying, yeah, man, and Lisa LeBlanc, you look like trouble. But I guess I do, too. Nice song, huh? All right, hey, moving right along. Here's Alison Brown, Wolf Moon.

0: That was Chain Station singing Where I Want to Be. The Dead Tongue sang Wildflower Perfume, and Brian Clark with the Honey Wagon sang Wild Horses. Nice old Rolling Stones remake. Here's Bella Fleck, Molly Tuttle, and Sierra Hull all together in a song called Wheels Up.
1: Yeah. All right, gang.
2: Oh, yeah.
1: All right, here we go.

And that was the Giraffe Dodgers singing Waterboard. It's hard to say Giraffe Dodgers. I want to say Giraffe Dodgers, but that's not the name of the group. Before that was Waveland and the infamous String Dusters sang Run to Heaven. Here's

0: listening to Emerald Island Bluegrass, produced by Willie B. Thanks for joining us today. I had an argument with
1: my wife today. 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
2: 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For our weather this afternoon, it's looking mostly cloudy over at the Kodiak Airport. We've got temperatures at around 49 degrees Fahrenheit. We have wind blowing west at around 9 miles per hour. This afternoon, we got rain likely, mainly after 4 p.m. It's going to be mostly cloudy with a high near 48 degrees. There'll be a west wind blowing around 5 miles per hour and a 60% chance of precipitation. 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
3: 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We're stabilizing the situation so commerce can flow again, but we expect the world to step up.
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5: It's Tuesday, May 5th, and this is All Things Considered from NPR News.